0: use of raw eggs in mayonnaise. On Green Scene, we'll have some hot weather tree care trips for you, as well as news on some county parks that are closed in August due to extreme heat. Plus, learn how you can help local students in Lemon Grove's back-to-school drive. From Public News Service, we'll have some national news stories today, including President Trump's proposal to replace immigrant truck drivers with veterans, why the SAVE Act could disenfranchise many Native Americans, and the Senate blocking confirmation of Todd Blanche as Attorney General. Coffee lovers can soon savor local brews at the new Better Buzz coffee shop just opened in Santee. And finally, we'll have a report on World Refugee Day at the site of a planned new global village for refugees in City Heights. So stay tuned for today's edition of the East County Magazine radio show, where East County matters. El Cajon's city council members voted 4-1 on July 14th against pursuing a $5 million grant from the state of California to clear homeless encampments near Interstate 8 and State Route 67 and place homeless people into transitional or permanent housing. The state's Encampment Resolution Fund provides money to local governments to provide services and support to people experiencing homelessness in encampments that results in meaningful paths to safe and stable housing, according to their website. The City of San Diego reports that it has been able to house over 175 people with three of these grants from May 2023 through June of 2026, 10 News reports. But the El Cajon Council majority objects to the Housing First strategy, instead preferring that housing be tied to mandatory treatment requirements for those with drug, alcohol, or mental health issues. Mayor Bill Wells told 10 News, "We really resist the idea that ignoring these significant problems and just funneling people into hotels or housing solves problems," he said, but added, "We definitely care about the homeless problem." Now, the grant does allow money to be used for accountability measures, such as mental health and treatment for addiction services, as long as they are directly connected to permanent housing or to interim housing with a pathway to a permanent place to live, a spokesperson for the California Housing and Community Development Department told 10 News, East County Magazine's news partner. Councilman Phil Ortiz, in a video posted on Facebook, claims Housing First policies have failed, noting that homelessness statewide has risen. He wrote, "Now, if the state were to say, here's $5 million, go solve homeless problems the best way you know how, we would absolutely crush it." Both sides agree on some things. El Cajon spends about $2 million a year on homelessness, more per capita than any other city in San Diego County, according to both Ortiz and Councilman Gary Kendrick, the only vote in favor of taking that grant funding. El Cajon reduced its homeless count by 49.5% in the last year, based on the point-in-time count. Ortiz estimates that around 90% of those left on the streets in El Cajon are people with drug, alcohol, or mental health issues who have refused help in the past. But Kendrick says, "I believe that even if it's only 10% of the people that we can help, it's worth it. I think that housing plus treatment has a good chance of working, and there's nothing that excludes that." He notes that cuts in federal spending have hurt people of moderate means, so it's easy for them to fall between the cracks. He says, "We don't have the kind of safety nets that we used to have." Kendrick wanted grant funds to support nonprofits such as the East County Transitional Living Center and the San Diego Rescue Mission, which he says have successful track records. Kendrick, who recently converted to become a Democrat, is celebrating the 10-year anniversary of taking homeless individuals into his own home. He says, "I've learned a lot about homeless and drug abuse. Some people fall back into it, and then they come back out. It's just like quitting smoking. It's very challenging to get on the right track." One of Kendrick's former roommates is Michael Petschlag, a once homeless drug user who has succeeded in a complete turnaround of his life. Today, Petschlag owns a tree trimming business, Tree of Life, and he's also doing property management work. He married 4 years ago and he's expecting a baby next month. He's been clean and sober for a decade, recently lost 80 pounds, and just completed running his first half marathon. The cards were stacked against Petschlag from childhood. He says his mother was a drug user and that he started smoking marijuana at age 12, suffered depression, and dropped out of school in seventh grade. As a young adult, he became homeless, but found help initially at Dream Center, a Christian ministry in Los Angeles. Around age 24, he relapsed, winding up on the streets and in rundown drug houses before realizing through his faith that, quote, "I had a purpose and calling in my life. This was not my destiny." So he returned to Dream Center, which gave him a bus ticket to El Cajon to get into a transitional housing program at the East County Transitional Living Center. That's when everything turned to the better, he says. Petschlag was one of the first two formerly homeless men to move into Councilman Kendrick's home, staying there for nearly 2 years. He voices gratitude to the councilman for opening up his home to strangers. With a place to stay, Petschlag was able to get a job working for a tree trimming company and married his wife, Chelsea. Soon he was able to fulfill his dream of starting a business of his own, though he had no money and only borrowed tools. He knocked on doors, offering to trim weeds, then invested the money he earned from that into eventually launching his own tree trimming business. Getting a contractor's license, bonding, workers' compensation insurance, and two trailers, he says, were growing and gaining more traction each year. Now he and his wife are giving back by helping others. They recently took a roommate into the spare bedroom of their own home, helping a young man in need from their church. Petschlag reflects, "We have to set goals, constantly growing and challenging ourselves. Next up, I want to be the best father that I can be, and I want to be an amazing leader." He believes the city of El Cajon would have shown wisdom to take that state grant. He believes homeless people who face challenges like those he went through need someone walking out with them to change the cycles they've been in, noting, sometimes they don't know another way and don't have someone to help walk with them through the pain. The once homeless man who has since started a business, a family, and run a half marathon offers these pearls of wisdom. "There are world changers that are homeless who don't know it," he says. "They have not yet awakened, but they do have a purpose and destiny. Sometimes they have to fall on their face a few times like me," he notes, adding, "I felt I was a failure and carried a lot of shame and guilt, but I had a lot of people who didn't give up on me." As for those living on the streets who have not yet accepted help, he told East County Magazine, "We need to not give up on those treasures," likening them to diamonds in the rough. Petschlag concludes, "If they realized how much purpose their life had, they wouldn't use the drugs anymore. They're trying to numb that pain. They need people to love them and not give up on them." Reporting for East County Magazine on KNSJ, the Network for Social Justice, this is Miriam Raftery.
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2: The La Mesa City Council voted unanimously on July 28th to ratify the city's Design Review Board decision approving a new downtown La Mesa development called CityMark Palm. CityMark Palm is a planned five-story mixed-use building with 114 residential units, 72 parking spots, and 2,560 square feet of ground floor retail space on a vacant lot at the southwest corner of Palm and Allison Avenues in the downtown village. No parking is designated for retail customers or employees. The approval adds to a growing list of multi-story residential projects approved or under construction in and near La Mesa's downtown village, deepening a divide between residents pushing for more housing, particularly affordable units, and those concerned about parking availability and changes to the historic downtown's character. The city lacks authority to block such projects, however, due to state mandates, specifically density bonuses for developers who included even a small amount of affordable housing units. In addition to more vehicle traffic and frustrations expected to escalate in an area where parking is already at a premium, City Council member Laura Lothian said she has heard widespread concerns about the appearance of new residential buildings going up in La Mesa's historic downtown. Lothian said, "I have heard from so many people, they're very disappointed in the generic box stack look of it. These apartment buildings look like they belong in Mission Valley or Mira Mesa." According to Lothian, even staunch housing advocates have said they want apartments to blend in with La Mesa's character. She adds, "Our city is 114 years old, and the new construction is simply not complementing it. It's actually crushing it." Lothian also raised alarm about the cumulative parking impact of back-to-back transit-oriented developments in the city's historic downtown village, noting that CityMark Palm is proposed directly across the street from another transit-oriented project that is already short on parking spaces. She predicts the city will have to absorb 327 more cars, adding, residents are going to have a harder time finding parking near their homes. Businesses are worried that customers might give up going to their businesses if it's too frustrating to park. Lothian said she was raising the issue to underscore the urgency of a parking study already underway that could add 50 to 100 parking spaces through steps such as eliminating unnecessary red or white curbs and restriping parking lots to fit more vehicles. But even if all those are added, there will still be a parking shortage. Mayor Mark Aristothous explained to the public why the council's role is constrained. He asked City Attorney Glenn Sabine to walk through why the project bypassed the typical development review process, including the Planning Commission and a full City Council vote. Sabine explained that the question before the Council was narrow, limited only to assuring the Design Review Board found requirements of the existing Urban Design Program and the Downtown Village Specific Plan were met. Aristothous said the density bonus redirected the project away from the standard municipal review process, bypassing the Planning Commission. He stated, because of state law and because of density bonus, developers are able to forego what we have in our municipal code regarding building. He acknowledged that Lothian's concerns are correct, adding, it's a frustrating thing. Aristothous added a blunt warning about what happens when the city pushes back, noting, there's been times that we have not ratified the Design Review Board and we were immediately contacted by the state. The state has levied fines against several cities that the state contends have failed to follow state mandates aimed at building more affordable housing. Questioned by City Council member Lauren Casares about parking requirements for City Mark Palm, La Mesa Director of Community Development Lynette Santos said, there is no minimum parking requirement on this project because of its proximity to the trolley, Santos said. City Mark Palm qualifies for California's State Density Bonus Law, which requires cities to grant additional units and development incentives to projects that include affordable housing. The law provides a 20% density bonus. In this case, the developer will build 5 units for very low-income tenants, while the remaining 109 units will rent at market rate. Under state law, housing developments within a half mile of a major transit stop are not subject to local maximum density controls, and parking requirements are sharply reduced. The project sits just a tenth of a mile from the MTS trolley station on La Mesa Boulevard and is also served by an MTS bus route. Casares found reason for optimism in the project's mixed-use design, with retail on the ground level. While this is certainly a change for the village, I think that mixed use makes a whole lot more sense than it just being housing, she said. I look forward to welcoming the businesses that will take over the base of that building. The Design Review Board's approval includes conditions requiring that landscaping, architectural design, colors, and materials all be built as specified in plans submitted to the city. The building's design draws on the industrial history of downtown La Mesa, with stucco columns broken up by recessed balcony sections clad in faux wood and metal elements, along with a board and battened facade. Amenities include a lobby, a common room, and a second-level deck for residents. The project is the latest of several high-rise apartment projects recently approved in La Mesa that are changing the city's small-town charm and historic downtown character. Those projects include the site of the former Randall Lamb Historic Building that burned down in the 2020 riot, the former La Mesa Women's Club location, a high-rise along the south side of Interstate 8, and a massive project taking much of the parking lot at a trolley station at the corner of Spring Street and Broadway. On social media, residents lamented the bulky buildings, loss of parking, and the lack of any real solution to affordable housing, since each building contains only a handful of units for low-income residents, with the rest priced out of reach for many people seeking housing. Reporting for East County Magazine, on KNSJ. This is John Tidwell.
3: This is Carolyn Vail with an education report. Grossmont Union High School District's trustees have approved revisions to the district's policy for naming and renaming facilities. The revised policy allows district buildings, venues, and other facilities to be named in honor of individuals and organizations, including those who are still living through board approval. Trustees Gary Woods and Jim Kelly sponsored proposals to rename 4 district facilities. El Capitan High School's football stadium as the Ron S. Berner Stadium. Grossmont High School's Event Center Theater as the Taylor Guitars Theater. El Capitan High School Baseball Stadium as the Steve Vickery Baseball Stadium. And El Capitan High School's Agricultural Department and Related Facilities as the Darrell R. Priest Agricultural Center. The decision represents a notable shift in district recognition policy. Rather than limiting facility names to geographic features or historical figures, the revised policy allows the board to recognize contemporary community members. Supporters argue that the change allows individuals to be honored during their lifetimes for the significant service to local schools, while critics question whether honoring living public figures could draw the district into ongoing political or community controversies. Among the proposed honorees, Ron S. Berner has generated the most public attention. A longtime El Capitan High School football coach, Berner has been an outspoken advocate for increased athletics funding and student safety. He has publicly criticized some trustees for delaying investment in athletic trainings, coaching support, and other safety measures despite long-standing concerns raised after a 2013 lawsuit over a student who suffered brain injury. Berner characterized the board's actions as gambling with the student safety, contending that meaningful investments were postponed until this past June in an election year. Berner has also been the subject of controversy after media reports examined allegations involving student volunteer labor connected to city-sponsored activities during his tenure with the Santee Sports Council. Those allegations have not resulted in criminal charges, but have led some community members to criticize naming a public school facility after a living figure with unresolved public controversies. Renaming Grossmont's Event Center the Taylor Guitars Theater reflects the company's long-standing presence within East County, headquartered in El Cajon. Taylor Guitars has maintained partnerships with local schools and music education programs through charitable contributions to arts education and its long-standing relationship with the surrounding community. But Andy Trimlett, a Grossmont parent and community organizer who led a grassroots recall movement against the governing board's conservative majority, questioned the board's ability to bypass public input. He told the board, proposed to change the rules. And now you're planning to cut out the voices of students, staff, and the public. You want to name one of these buildings off of a for-profit company. And sure, this company rocks. But regardless of who this is, who this specific company is, what is stopping you from renaming all of our buildings? And for providing free advertisement for your friends. If you skip community input, what is stopping you from renaming the buildings off of yourselves? The Agricultural Center renaming honors businessman, developer, and philanthropist Darrell Priest, whose donations to Grossmont District Schools and student programs have exceeded $2 million. His philanthropic support has included agriculture, career technical education, athletics, and other student initiatives, frequently referred to as Mr. El Cajon. Priest has also served as a speaker at district leadership events and has consistently advocated for vocational education and workforce development throughout East County. However, he has also drawn controversy under a criminal investigation into fraud allegations involving Borrego Community Healthcare Foundation, which sued Priest over claims of inflated rent. This past week, the San Diego Union-Tribune reported that a trustee overseeing the bankrupt foundation's assets paid a settlement of nearly $440,000 to Priest. Pete Mergens, a retiring mathematics teacher and department chair from West Hills High School and candidate running for board trustee representing Area 5, referenced Priest, raising concerns over a potential conflict of interest, with trustees putting personal and financial interests ahead of the community. The proposal to rename El Capitan High School's basketball stadium after Steve Vickery recognizes one of the school's most accomplished athletic coaches. Vickery spent decades leading El Capitan's baseball program and earned statewide recognition, including selection as a Cal High Sports State Coach of the Year. No major controversies appear to have defined his tenure. His selection largely reflects his long record of success and influence within the school board's baseball program. Collectively, the four naming proposals illustrate the governing board's broader effort to recognize individuals and organizations that have played significant roles in the district and East County community. While supporters view the change as an opportunity to celebrate community contributions during an individual's lifetime, critics argue that postponing such honors until a person's public legacy is more fully established may better protect both the district and the historical significance of its facilities. Trustee Jim Kelly, one of the main drafters of this policy change to rename the infrastructure, defended the vote. He emphasized that a donor such as Ron Byrne deserves community respect. He then bashed the audience for protesting the decision, stating, "This is politics, but it's you playing politics, not us." Board President Robert Shield showed skepticism, emphasizing the potential for legal problems facing the board. He said of the policy change, "The issue is that the board can ultimately name whatever they want after whoever they want." Trustee Chris Feit rebuked Trustee Kelly's sentiment. Feit said, "The idea that someone needs a lot of money to be considered a great person should not be the criteria that we are using." This is not the first time that the Grossmont District's conservative leadership has drawn scrutiny and outrage over its desire to name buildings and facilities for controversial figures. In 2010, conservative trustees proposed to name a proposed Alpine campus the Ronald Reagan High School. The decision faced brutal local backlash, especially from the Viejas Band of the Kumeyaay Nation, a local Native American tribe whose children would have attended the school. Local residents and tribal leaders objected to honoring the former president for a variety of issues. In a widely publicized 1988 speech in Moscow, Reagan referred to traditional Native American lifestyles as primitive and suggested that the U.S. government made a mistake by humoring their desire to maintain their culture. During his presidency, Reagan also slashed federal funding for tribal social services, Indian health care, housing, and legal assistance by double-digit percentages. Critics also pointed out that during his earlier career as an actor in Hollywood, Reagan starred in Western movies depicting him killing Native Americans. The district's new policy enabling trustees to name school properties after persons living or dead also raises the potential for community conflict by honoring controversial or politically divisive figures.
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0: The La Mesa City Council has asked staff to look into increasing the city's retail cannabis tax from 4% to 5%. Councilmember Lauren Cazares, who initiated the motion along with Mayor Mark Arapostathis, told the City Council at its July 28th meeting that La Mesa's general sales tax revenues have declined amid an affordability crisis, while the cost of providing essential city services keeps rising. Raising the rate on taxes for cannabis could generate an extra $750,000 or more, she estimated. Because La Mesa draws cannabis customers from across the region, the tax increase would be a way to boost city finances through a regional customer base without placing the entire burden solely on La Mesa residents through higher general sales tax or property taxes, she noted. The cannabis funds are directed into La Mesa's general fund, and they've been used to support public safety, emergency services, infrastructure, parks, and keeping competitive salaries for firefighters and police officers. The local tax is on top of California's state cannabis excise tax, which rose from 15 to 19% in July of last year. With the proposed increase to 5%, La Mesa's new rate would match the current rates in neighboring Lemon Grove as well as Oceanside. At the low end, the retail tax on dispensaries in unincorporated areas, though, is just 2%, while the City of San Diego charges 10%, which it recently raised from 8%. Now, San Diego's tax increase has reportedly caused the city's revenue to fall millions of dollars short of expectations as consumers turn to cheaper suburbs such as La Mesa or to the illegal market. So there's a potential that a tax hike could backfire, resulting in lower revenues, not higher. La Mesa's low tax rate and generous zoning allowances have worked to make the city a major hub for cannabis retail. There are 14 storefront dispensaries across La Mesa, a city of just 9 square miles. Across San Diego County, there are about 70 licensed legal storefront dispensaries, although this number continues to grow as new shops finish construction and more licenses are awarded. La Mesa's dispensary owners have historically celebrated this low tax rate in their advertising to draw in customers from surrounding cities that have much higher taxes or strict bans on cannabis storefronts. But it remains to be seen whether that high traffic will continue or go up in smoke if La Mesa raises its tax rate on cannabis sales. Reporting for East County Magazine on KNSJ, the Network for Social Justice, this is Miriam Raftery.
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2: Two people trapped by the rapidly advancing Creelman fire in Ramona were air rescued by Copter 609, owned by Cal Fire and San Diego County Fire. The helicopter was recently assigned to the reopened Ramona Air Attack Base, just in time to also support aggressive initial attack on wildfires. The Creelman fire ignited near Ramona, prompting a large multi-agency response, including all the aircraft out of Ramona Air Attack Base, as firefighters worked to contain the fast-moving wildfire threatening nearby communities. Within the first 20 minutes of the incident, emergency dispatchers received reports of two individuals who had become trapped in a remote area after the fire cut off their escape route. While reloading with water for firefighting operations, the crew aboard Copter 609 heard the emergency radio traffic regarding the stranded victims. Using the reported information and intelligence from ground crews, the flight crew estimated the victims' location and conducted a low-level reconnaissance flight, locating the victims. To improve conditions for a safe landing, the crew delivered a water drop near the victim's vehicle, temporarily reducing fire activity and creating a buffer zone. The helicopter then landed nearby, allowing two Cal Fire HeliTAC firefighters to exit the aircraft, confirm the victims were the people who had called 911, and safely load them aboard. The victims were transported by helicopter to a waiting San Diego County Fire paramedic ambulance, where they were evaluated before being safely reunited with their family members, unharmed. County Fire Chief Tony Meacham says, "This rescue demonstrates the extraordinary versatility of our aviation program and the professionalism of our HeliTAC crews." He adds, "The actions are a direct reflection of the dedication of our personnel and the continued investments made by the County of San Diego and the State of California to provide world-class emergency services to the communities we serve." After the successful rescue, Copter 609 immediately returned to suppression operations, delivering more than 50 water drops over the next 4 hours in support of firefighters battling the blaze. The Creelman Fire rapidly grew to nearly 350 acres within just a few hours, prompting a response of approximately 300 firefighters from multiple cooperating agencies. Firefighters worked in close coordination with the San Diego County Sheriff's Office as evacuation orders and warnings were issued for nearly 1,500 residents. The incident also highlighted the capabilities of the recently modernized Ramona Air Attack Base. During the initial attack, the base's newly constructed mix plant loaded approximately 59,000 gallons of fire retardant. The response included 16 aircraft, including 2 air attack platforms, 8 air tankers, and 6 helicopters, 2 of which conducted nighttime firefighting operations. The Creelman Fire was declared 100% contained at 7 p.m. on July 24th, thanks to the rapid, coordinated response of first responders. No significant structural damage occurred, and no major injuries were reported. The Creelman Fire underscores the profound challenges posed by wildfires, which can escalate swiftly and alter local conditions with little warning. This incident demonstrates not only the critical importance of resident preparedness, but also the vital role of coordinated emergency response systems in safeguarding communities. The rapid and effective intervention by the CAL FIRE HeliTAC crew exemplifies the value of continuous investment in specialized training and modern firefighting resources. CAL FIRE urges residents to be vigilant regarding fire conditions, respond promptly to evacuation warnings and orders, and develop evacuation plans to avoid devastating effects of future wildfires. The CAL FIRE Air Rescue Program was born out of a commitment to, quote, rescue our own. After the 1987 Neyland HeliTAC burnover, which claimed the life of firefighter Dennis Lee Cullins, CAL FIRE began developing the capability to integrate rescue operations into its primary firefighting mission. What started as an internal safety initiative has since evolved into a standardized statewide air rescue program, enabling CAL FIRE helicopters to perform life-saving rescues for firefighters and civilians throughout California. Reporting for East County Magazine on KNSJ, this is John Tidwell.
3: This is Carrie Lynn Vail with a health alert. San Diego County is investigating an outbreak of salmonella linked to Ramona Family Naturals Market in Ramona. Investigators believe the outbreak is connected to mayonnaise made with raw, unpasteurized eggs and used in the market's deli. The county has recorded 13 confirmed and probable cases since June 21st. All are adults. 4 people have been hospitalized. The market's owner has been working closely with the county's environmental health and quality and public health services and has stopped using raw, unpasteurized eggs in all its food products. The public should avoid consuming raw eggs because they carry the risk of salmonella, according to county health officials. This strain is not linked to the salmonella outbreak tied to eggs in the Midwest. Salmonella infection can cause nausea, vomiting, diarrhea, cramps, and fever. Symptoms typically begin 12 to 72 hours after eating contaminated food and can last 4 to 7 days. Most people recover without treatment. Those at higher risk for complication include children younger than 5 years, adults 65 years and older, and those who are immune compromised. If you ate food purchased at Ramona Family Naturals Market or its deli and developed symptoms, you should contact their health care provider and report your illness to the County Department of Environmental Health Quality by calling 858-505-6814.
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3: This is Carrie Lynn Vail with a Green Scene Report. Trees in our landscapes provide shade, clean our air of dust and pollutants, absorb carbon dioxide, release oxygen, protect our soil, and help to manage storm water. Once established, they are often overlooked when hot, dry weather has us dragging hoses to water flower and vegetable gardens. Melinda Myers, author of more than 20 gardening books, advises homeowners to make ongoing care of trees part of your gardening routine, especially during extremely hot, dry weather. Proper care will help keep your trees healthy and reduce the risk of insects, pests, and diseases that often attack drought-stressed trees for the following years. Let the weather, soil type, and type of tree determine the watering schedule. High temperatures and fast-draining soils dry out quickly, and trees will need more frequent watering. Established trees with larger root systems and drought-tolerant trees need less frequent watering than moisture lovers and new plantings. Water established trees when the top few inches of soil are dry. Always water thoroughly, moistening the top 12 inches of soil under the canopy of deciduous trees. Do the same for evergreens, extending the area 3 to 5 feet beyond the drip line. To do this, apply 10 gallons of water for every 1-inch diameter of trunk measured at 4.5 feet above the soil. For example, a 4-inch diameter tree should receive about 40 gallons of water. Apply the water directly to the soil surface using a soaker hose. Set the soaker hose in wide circles under the tree, starting several feet away from the trunk, with the loop several feet apart. Or make your own drip irrigation system with 5-gallon buckets. Drill several holes in the bottom of the buckets. Set around the tree, fill with water, and let gravity do the rest. Spread a 2 to 3 inch layer of wood chips or other organic mulch over the soil surface. Pull the mulch away from the trunk of the tree to prevent rotting and disease. You'll help keep the soil and roots cool and moist, suppress weeds, and improve the soil as the mulch decomposes. Create a large mulch or planting bed around your trees to help eliminate competition from the grass and damage caused by weed whackers or mowers. You'll also save time by eliminating the need to hand trim around individual plants. If large beds of mulch do not fit your landscape design, create a beautiful garden in the shade of your trees. Shade-tolerant ground covers, perennials, and drought-tolerant shrubs can dress up the space with additional texture and color. But be careful when planting under mature trees. Don't cover the roots with soil, as this can result in the decline or even death of your tree in coming years. Avoid deep tilling. That can damage the surface roots and fine feeder roots used to absorb water and nutrients. Instead, dig relatively small holes to accommodate the plants and mulch. Spot water the new plantings. It may take a little bit longer for them to fill in, but your tree will be healthier and longer lived. Your investment of time and care will be rewarded with the years of beauty and the many benefits mature trees provide.
0: The month of August historically brings some of the hottest weather of the year to San Diego County, and because of that, county personnel are pulling the plug on several of the region's most punishing inland places to hike. Starting August 1st, three popular hiking destinations are going to be closed for the public. They are El Capitan Preserve near Lakeside, Hellhole Canyon Preserve in Valley Center, and Mount Gower Preserve in Ramona. The seasonal closures are a direct response to the heat that covers San Diego's inland valleys late in the summer, with temperatures routinely breaking into the high 90s and triple digits. The August shutdowns join two others, Agua Caliente Regional Park and Vallecito County Park in the Anza Borrego Desert, which had been closed since Memorial Day weekend and won't open again until Labor Day. While the county says the primary goal is preventing heat stroke and dangerous trail rescues, the downtime does offer a silver lining for the parks. County Parks and Recreation crews will use the month-long reprieve to tackle extensive maintenance projects, including heavy trail restoration that is difficult to execute when foot traffic is high. Now, for hikers venturing out to the county's other open trails, the county urges extreme caution. Even seasoned athletes can quickly succumb to heat exhaustion when navigating exposed, rugged terrain under the August sun. If you are hitting the trails, park rangers recommend a strict safety protocol. Carry a minimum of 1 liter, that's about a quart, of water for every 2 to 3 miles of hiking. Double that for strenuous routes. Pack non-perishable, high-energy foods like trail mix, dried fruit, jerky, peanut butter, or energy bars. Opt for light-colored, breathable, loose-fitting layers. 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Always tell somebody your exact route and expected return time. 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Hike with a buddy whenever possible. Bring a printed map, a first aid kit, a flashlight, a whistle, and a multi-tool. And leave your pups at home. While many San Diegans love to hit the trails with dogs, dogs overheat much faster than humans, and sun-baked dirt and rocks can severely blister their paws. The danger extends to the trailhead parking lot, so never leave animals behind. A car sitting in 85-degree weather can reach a fatal indoor temperature of 102 degrees in just 10 minutes and rocket to 120 degrees shortly after, even if windows are cracked an inch or two. With extreme heat, residents are encouraged to shift their outdoor activities in inland areas to the early morning or late evening. For real-time updates on park statuses and heat safety resources, you can check sdparks.org. Reporting for East County Magazine on KNSJ, this is Miriam Raftery.
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0: 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The Lemon Grove Improvement Council, partnering alongside the Lemon Grove Forward Club and the Lemon Grove Lions Club, has officially launched its annual Back to School Supply Drive. Organizers are calling on residents, local businesses, and community organizations to help bridge the resource gap for local children as families prepare for the upcoming academic year. Community members can contribute by donating brand new school essentials, including durable backpacks, notebooks, lined paper, pencils, markers, and glue. Teresa Rosiak, president of the Lemon Grove Forward Club, says supporting our students is an investment in the future of our community. A simple donation can make a meaningful difference for a child and help families prepare for the upcoming school year, she adds. The drive is active and runs through 9 a.m. on Sunday, August 2nd. Residents and business owners interested in participating, dropping off donations, or learning more about how to support the initiative can reach out directly to Teresa Rosiak by phone at 619-991-1044. Reporting for East County Magazine on KNSJ, this is Miriam Raftery.
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5: Welcome to 2026 Talks, where we're following our democracy in historic times. American highways and roadways have been terrorized by unqualified illegal aliens dangerously driving big rigs. You have to have a knowledge, you have to have a talent for it, and these people don't have that.
6: President Donald Trump announced the new Freedom Haulers Initiative, a program to help veterans become truck drivers. It comes in response to an administration rule which terminated more than 200,000 commercial driver's licenses for immigrants with temporary status like refugees and asylum seekers and DACA recipients. Trump cites a series of high-profile crashes involving foreign-born drivers, though these make up less than 1% of total yearly accidents. The Department of Transportation will give eligible veterans expedited CDLs, and vets without experience will be eligible to receive training. While some companies and states are joining the program, it's uncertain if it can fill all the lost jobs. DACA recipients made up a fifth of the drivers impacted, more than 40,000 nationally. The administration is using unsubstantiated claims of voter fraud and non-citizen voting to demand passage of the Save America Act, a national voter ID law currently stalled in the Senate. President Donald Trump says he might try to push Senate Majority Leader John Thune out of that job for failing to get it passed. Don Palmer with the Conservative Heritage Foundation think tank agrees with Trump that the bill on citizen voting to demand passage of the Save America Act, a national voter ID law currently stalled in the Senate. President Donald Trump says he might try to push Senate Majority Leader John Thune out of that job for failing to get it passed. Don Palmer with the Conservative Heritage Foundation think tank agrees with Trump that the bill would preserve election integrity.

0: fairly disenfranchise many, notably Native Americans.
1: Do those tribal IDs count? They do in Arizona, but we've seen federal legislation introduced that would bar any of those first Americans from having their right to vote, if that's the proof that they have that they are U.S. citizens.
0: Trump might pull acting AG Todd Blanche's nomination for attorney general because of Republican holdouts. Retiring Texas Republican Senator John Cornyn says he'd support Blanche if changes are made to the immunity deal Trump got by settling a lawsuit against the IRS. Many Americans feel trapped by the current party system. A Gallup poll finds a record 45% of adults identify as political independents. That even though the Cook Political Report finds nearly 370 midterm House races are uncompetitive, often gerrymandered to benefit party incumbents. Dustin Wall with Fix Our House argues for proportional representation, the system often used in other countries. There, the number of seats won by each party reflects their respective vote totals. Wall points to New England, home to a sizable number of Republican voters, but with no GOP members in Congress.
2: Even though about 30 to 40% of New England is Republican, in a proportional system, Republicans would have real representation in New England. And it might be a different type of Republican. It'd be more like the kind of Mitt Romneys and Charlie Bakers that come from that area, a little more moderate.
0: I'm Edwin J. Vieira for Pacifica Network and Public News Service. 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
3: Given Santee's reputation for attracting major retail chains, it comes as no surprise that Better Buzz Coffee Roasters has opened a store on Cuyamaca Street at the corner of Mission Gorge Road in Santee. Judging from the reception the specialty coffee purveyor received on opening day, July 17th, one might think they were giving away the product. Amanda Cameron, company spokesperson, says, "We had a line of cars down the street, and people were waiting in a line wrapped around the building." Better Buzz was founded in 2002 by two San Diego College students, Tim Langton and Stephanie Garden. The Santee store is the company's 57th location and 28th in San Diego County. It has stores in California, Arizona, and Nevada, and is looking at expanding to other states. By the end of the year, the company will add 20 stores to its lineup, which would bring the total to about 80. This is the first East County location, though Cameron says the company is close to opening a second East County outlet. In contrast to the stereotypical coffee house, Better Buzz exudes bright colors, high energy, loud pop music, welcoming baristas, and an extensive array of coffee and tea drinks, as well as sandwiches, breakfast items, and fresh pastries. Cameron says, "We're not your typical quiet coffee shop. Besides the bold colors and upbeat atmosphere, perhaps the main difference with other national coffee chains is the fact Better Buzz roasts all its coffee beans locally, ensuring that every cup of Java is really fresh." Better Buzz is a classic success story focused on starting slowly and gradually gaining traction. Langdon, a former motocross bike competitor, was looking for a more stable way of making money and decided to sell a couple of bikes to buy a coffee cart, which he and Garden set up in a Mira Mesa business park. That led to a few other coffee carts, and in 2007, their first brick-and-mortar store in Pacific Beach. The company now has 800 employees, including 45 full-time and part-time workers at the Santee store. Store expansion is no longer being self-funded, but is accelerated through a private equity partner, Cameron said. The number one selling and signature drink for Better Buzz is a concoction called the Best Drink Ever, a classic Americano espresso combined with vanilla buzz powder, somewhat similar to a Starbucks Frappuccino. In addition to classic coffee drinks as cappuccino and lattes, the menu includes such things as banana pudding, Moroccan spice iced espresso, mocha de Mexico, and matcha tea latte. Among the more popular food items are egg bites, which are made on-site, not prepackaged and reheated. The store's motto shines in neon signage on the walls: "Life's better buzzed." Along with this advice to customers: rise early, dream big, and have

0: Refuge G Day was celebrated at the Global Marketplace in City Heights on June 20. The event aimed to honor refugees, immigrants, and newcomers in America. The event featured cultural performances, a cooking class, gardening activities, and vendors from small businesses owned and operated by refugees and immigrants. This is one of many World Refugee Days held around the globe. There were many organizations partnering together to celebrate the beauty of ethnicity and cultural diversity at a time of troubling and negative actions from the federal government. Rachel Lozano Castro, Director of Partnership for the Advancement of New Americans, or PANA, said the Global Marketplace location is the future site of a global village, a collaborative project between PANA and 15 other organizations. She told East County Magazine, "We've already secured the land and money for pre-development. We've been working with the City of San Diego, the County of San Diego, and many other partners in philanthropy and community work to make sure that this global village comes online for the community. It will be a refugee and immigrant cultural hub and housing campus." PANA pushes to incorporate refugees into new American businesses so that they can move into the new global village when it's built, while advocating for the market to support these business ventures. Hajar Rokidi, Executive Director of Kind Hearts San Diego, demonstrated all the services offered by Kind Hearts to support the community of refugees and newcomers, along with her hope for the celebration and future of immigrants. She says, "We support newcomers with settlement services and long-term skill building, such as education, driving practices, citizenship classes, sewing. What we find is that they struggle a lot in learning things when English is their first, second, or third language sometimes." Her organization mainly serves Arabic-speaking newcomers. At the event, Kind Hearts clients who have launched small businesses came to share their products, such as handcrafted items and foods. Nao Kabashima, Executive Director of Karen's Organization of San Diego, described the services they offer mainly for the Burmese community, along with sharing her desire to make a change in the immigrant community moving forward. The organization started in 2009 and has since provided support that Burmese immigrants need to survive, thrive, and start a new life in the San Diego community. Kabashima said, "The kind of event working together with refugees and immigrants and newcomer groups together is to showcase how beautiful this community is and what we can do when we get together." She adds that her organization also offers various types of case management, behavioral health, housing, and mental health support groups. Castro acknowledges the negativity towards the community of refugees, newcomers, and immigrants. She says, "It's definitely a harder time now, and we absolutely reject the hate that is coming from the president, as well as the negative energy and the harmful language and actions against refugees and new Americans. And it has not been an easy time or place to be a new American in this country for a long time," she adds. Rukti demonstrated the ongoing obstacle in accessing food that many are experiencing now, how her program is working hard to support everyone in this community. She notes, "It's been pretty challenging the last couple of years. The challenges keep on increasing. The most recent changes in benefits have put a lot of people out of food stamps benefits. Now we have to increase our support for our food distribution that we do. Juggling limited resources is challenging," she says, but she adds, "We're hopeful that the larger community will come together to support everybody here." Kabashima voices concerns over hatred becoming normalized under this presidency through multiple forms of negative actions and what Kabashima views as harassment. The Trump administration has shut off refugee admissions from most nations, also targeting many legal immigrants, which formerly protected status, who now face potential deportation. Kabashima says, "I see a lot of negative and dehumanizing kinds of languages from the federal government For example, Trump falsely claimed Haitian immigrants were eating cats and dogs and has used profanity to describe African Americans. But many refugees and immigrants have survived difficult and even life-threatening challenges in the past before coming to America. While the door has largely closed under the Trump administration for most new refugees and immigrants seeking to come to America, for the many who are already here, San Diego's Global Village and the World Refugee Day celebration offered much-needed hope. Reporting for East County Magazine on KNSJ, this is Carolyn Vail.
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0: 29 million euros of cocaine to Croatia. And could you talk about this, the role of the president? Also, he is one of the founders of the so-called Shield of the Americas, this coalition of right-wing governments across Latin America that President Trump has put together.
1: Absolutely. Yes, 26 million euros of cocaine were found aboard the private boats of Noboa's family shipping corporation. And none of these draconian measures, that nor the return of Operación Condor-style tactics, nor the military curfews and checkpoints placed on 70% of the nation in recent months has made Ecuador any safer. In fact, a report from the Quincy Institute for Responsible Statecraft recently revealed that Ecuador is now the most violent nation in the Western Hemisphere. And it furthermore, as you point out, becomes increasingly difficult to view this as anything other than the intentional engineering of a cartel economy to manufacture consent for the Monroe Doctrine. When President Noboa himself has been found to have ties to drug trafficking, he also appointed the personal attorney and corporate attorney of Noboa Trading, who defended the drug traffickers caught in this raid, as our Minister of Health. We have since had several changes of ministers of health, but it shows that there is not a true interest in combating this, right? And that is further exemplified by U.S.-Ecuadorian joint operations purporting to target drug traffickers, which are instead drone striking, waterboarding, and torturing innocent farm workers. I believe the colleague was just speaking to, you know, reporting that contrary to Pentagon intelligence, there was no evidence of drug trafficking on the farm that they bombed. And so we have not only seen a misapplication of the martial law regime that Ecuadorians have been living under for 2 years now, but also allegations from Ecuador's infamous Los Tiguerones cartel, in which one of the heads of this cartel alleged that Noboa had struck a deal with the organized crime group to deliver votes for his campaign. So this is a stark contrast to the political jargon used to justify Operation Southern Spear and the drone striking of these three particular boats, who, unlike Noboa's family ships, were searched and cleared by Ecuadorian authorities prior to the bombing, found to not be carrying any drugs.
2: Camila Lourdes-Galarza, I want to thank you for being with us, investigative journalist and labor organizer based in Quito, Ecuador. We'll link to your drop site news articles. Please stay safe. And Juanito Gobertas, director of the Americas Division at Human Rights Watch, speaking to us from Colombia. Thank you both for being with us. This is Democracy Now!, democracynow.org, The War and Peace Report. I'm Amy Goodman with Juan Gonzalez. We end today's show with a correction. On Thursday, during a segment on the rise of AI, I read a quote that had gone viral of the acclaimed writer and journalist Naomi Klein criticizing the AI industry. The quote said, it was sort of addressing Sam Altman, who had said, "We're deploying responsibly developed AI to liberate humanity from menial labor, ... And Naomi, I quoted, saying, "You ingested the entire written output of human civilization without consent, without compensation, and without credit to build a system whose primary commercial application is eliminating the jobs of the people whose work you consumed. You're not liberating human creativity. You're strip mining it and selling it back at a markup while calling the theft training data." That was the quote. The only problem? It wasn't real. After the show, we learned the quote was not, in fact, the words of Naomi Klein or Sam Altman, but rather AI-generated text accompanying an AI-generated image of Klein and Altman. The quote appearing in a widely circulated graphic. We're joined now by the real Naomi Klein. She and Esther Taylor have written a new book that's coming out in September, which we'll talk about in September, End Times Fascism and the Fight for the Living World. But in this last minute we have together, Naomi, if you can talk about this quote. I mean, it had already gone viral before we unfortunately attributed it to you. What are your thoughts?
3: Thank you for letting me clarify, Amy. It did feel like— it does feel like I'll never get this under control because it has gone so viral. You know, I've written about the fact that these companies are creating digital doppelgangers of us, trying to monetize our identities. And that's all this is. I mean, it wasn't malicious and it was based on real things I said, but just mixed and matched. Same with the photographs. It fooled a lot of my closest friends and colleagues. And frankly, when I first saw it, I thought I had said it because I have said things very similar. But when you think about it in the context of journalism, It really is very worrying because it creates a feedback loop, right? I did a search this morning using a term that I knew I had used, quoting Astra, which is theft tech, but it fed me back. Gemini's AI led me back to these other AIs as the sources for the wrong quote. So one wonders how we're ever going to get out of this house of mirror unless companies are forced to label AI-generated work, which they should be have to do.
2: And as you said, people like Yanis Varoufakis has whole YouTube channels that are not actually him, but are look like him.
3: Yeah, I mean, because I wrote a book called Doppelganger that looks at how this I predicted this very future. Yanis reached out to me and I interviewed him about this absolutely uncanny phenomenon that he's dealing with that I think more and more people are going to be dealing with, where there are all of these videos that seem to be Yanis responding to daily events. Do a good job of imitating his accent and so on. Yeah.
2: Naomi,
3: you can't get them to go away.
2: We're ending the show. I look forward to speaking to you and Astra Taylor in September on your new book, End Times Fascism and the Fight for the Living World. I'll be in Martha's Vineyard tonight for the screening of Steal the Story. Please, I'm Amy Goodman with Juan Gonzalez.
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7: We're often told that finding peace means getting away, out of the city, into nature, somewhere quieter. But what if it's closer than that?
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7: Today, finding peace underneath our feet by reconnecting with the natural world right where we are. 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This is Peace Talks Radio, the radio series and podcast on peacemaking and nonviolent conflict resolution. Whether it's the search for inner peace, harmony in our closest relationships, or understanding in our workplaces, schools, neighborhoods, and beyond, we explore it here on Peace Talks Radio. From personal moments to global movements, we consider what it takes to build a more peaceful world. I'm Jessica Tickton. On this program, we often explore how people navigate conflict between one another. But in this episode, we're looking at a quieter kind of disconnection, one that shapes how we move through our daily lives, often without realizing it. For many of us, especially in cities, nature can feel like something separate, something we have to travel to, schedule time for, or seek out intentionally. But what happens when that separation itself becomes the source of stress, disconnection, even imbalance? And what if the peace we're looking for isn't somewhere else, but already here, woven into the places we pass every day? On this edition of Peace Talks Radio, correspondent Amber Wortham takes us to New York City, where she speaks with Richard Hayden and Kira Strong of The High Line, Emily Walker with the Natural Areas Conservancy, as well as community gardener Sharon Keller in Queens, and D.K. Kennard of the New York Restoration Project. Together, they explore how people are reconnecting with nature in the midst of an urban environment and what that connection can offer, not just individually, but collectively. The High Line is an elevated public park built on a former freight rail line on Manhattan's west side, now home to native plants, public art, and millions of visitors each year.
10: For many people, nature in a city can feel like something separate, something you have to travel to. But spaces like the High Line are designed to shift that perception. What do you think is helpful for people who are walking amongst their neighborhoods in New York City or in other places to recognize about the natural part of their built environment?
11: So that's a really good question, figuring out what people engage with when they're just walking on the street. What I think maybe what we're saying is what really defines nature. And I would say that nature is not other, right? So often we think nature is over there and we're over here, but we are nature. That dandelion growing in the crack in the sidewalk is providing a drink for an early emerging pollinator. So I think you can find nature wherever you look for it. And so that's one of the things we wanted to encourage people to experience on the High Line, is the fact that, yes, it can be a pretty place to take a walk and talk and see some art and, you know, really view this incredible project that used to be a railway and still very much looks like that. But also you have the opportunity to engage with pollinators and with birds and to understand the way that we're helping to capture stormwater and what are the climate resilient aspects of the plants on the High Line. I like to say, if you want to know what you should be planting in the face of climate chaos, look at the plants that are growing on the High Line, because they're growing 30 feet in the air and 18 inches of soil with exceptional wind tunnels from surrounding buildings and reflected light scorch. And so we're going to really represent the High Line plants as things that we should consider going forward to be really successful in our home gardens.
10: If someone is listening to this show and they feel overwhelmed, disconnected, or even just too busy to go outside, what's one thing you would invite them to do this week?
9: I would say, as someone who works during the day and finds it hard sometimes to get outside during the day, I think I've never regretted when I take 15 minutes to walk outside, even if it's around my block. And so that may not have, you may not have the time depending on where you are, or the ability to make it to nature with a capital N, but I think there's always things that you see in your surroundings, whether it's the birds singing and the way that things shift.
11: Our native habitats are really diminished. And so I think to be thoughtful and to promote peace, we need to think about how we can support them, even when we're just doing small plantings like pots or gardens or parkways. And so having that lens, I think, is the future of where gardens and plants are headed, is to be making sure that you can provide some habitat as well as providing the beauty and the engagement.
10: Central Park is synonymous with finding peace in New York City. That's what it's designed for. So much so, there are 42 million visits each year from people traveling from across the city and the world just to experience it. But when people go home, back to their neighborhoods and their busy lives, how do they find that feeling again? This episode is about the places along the way that may be hidden in plain sight, woven into the spaces you move through every day, and maybe even underneath your feet, waiting for you to notice.
9: When I think of peace in nature, I think I also think about what it is to dig in the dirt, going back to those childhood days, and whether it is pots on your fire escape or windowsill, or if you have a little back patio, I think the ability to plant, to see green, to feel like you had the ability to invite pollinators or nature into your little space. And even if it's indoors, I think it just is such a lovely addition to your daily experience.
10: But not all green space is experienced in the same way. In a city shaped by inequality and longstanding patterns of disinvestment, access to nature and to the peace it can offer is not evenly shared.
9: I grew up in upstate New York, in a pretty rural town, for most of my childhood, so could run and just adventure, right? Streams and creeks and depending where you live, what you call those, and build tree houses and all that kind of, you know, really fun stuff, which is not the experience for the majority of inhabitants in our country or in urban areas. In my prior life, I worked for the city of Philadelphia, focused on parks, rec centers, playgrounds and libraries actually in neighborhoods and rethinking what those spaces oftentimes had seen decades of disinvestment and rethinking what those spaces could be and what it would mean to families and children who may not get to the High Line in New York City or may not get to Disney World or may not get out much beyond their direct neighborhoods. And so thinking how these green spaces could provide that opportunity and those moments of joy and the moments of exposure to green space and kind of what you do in green space and how you interact with nature. And so that piece, I think, was really important as we were thinking about designing those playgrounds and parks and thinking about how instead of it being a contained space with set activities that were very prescribed, thinking more holistically around how to enable a freer kind of experience of the outdoors in these spaces. And we got a lot of very positive feedback from families and children who really helped inform the design for these spaces. So I think also then seeing the usage of the spaces from the families who would come, you know, I think about peace, that makes me think about peace as well, because I think about people interacting who may not have known each other, maybe neighbors, maybe not neighbors. And so they're in a space and experiencing a level of a sense of joy because it's fun. And I think what that does when you think about how people interact and that civility and the relationship building, to me, that's also a part, in addition to the green space, what that does for your senses. I think it's that human connection to me also contributes to a feeling of peace.
10: Finding peace in nature may not require leaving the city behind. Meet Emily Walker. Emily is the Senior Manager of External Affairs at the Natural Areas Conservancy, where she leads advocacy and policy work to protect and resource New York City's urban natural areas.
12: Just being out in a group of volunteers, many of whom in my last couple of years of doing this have been high school students, getting their like service credits. I have seen firsthand that it brings New York City teenagers into public spaces in a context that they may not have otherwise been in that space for, right? If that makes sense. And I seeing just the eye-opening, like we just counted 300 Canada geese on the Ridgewood Reservoir, or we just saw this really special yellow-rumped warbler that somehow is still here in early December, let's say. But I think just giving folks the chance to see and interact with nature that has like maybe been there that they didn't realize was there has always been a really illuminating experience. But I also used to run for many years a program when I worked at New Yorkers for Parks called the Daffodil Project, which is a major kind of volunteer initiative that started after September 11th. And the whole goal is to give communities daffodil bulbs to plant in public spaces. And when I was running that program, we did a lot of school plantings across the five boroughs. And I can't tell you how many at this truly like thousands of kids I think that I interacted with in the almost decade I was running this program who were planting something for the first time. Like this program was often the first chance that they had to like put on gardening gloves, hold a trowel, dig a little hole. Maybe we were planting in the street tree beds outside of their public school. Maybe if their school had actual space, we could plant there too. But it was always so special to see the way that kids were interacting with an experience they'd never had before. For those kids who hadn't had the chance to garden, seeing a worm for the first time was always like, also I think something that just is forever like etched in my mind is like a really fun and fascinating thing that happens when you get kids kind of digging in the soil. Because for a lot of kids, it's really easy to feel disconnected when you don't have access to these kinds of spaces, when you don't necessarily have a backyard or a front yard to kind of play around in and dig around in.
10: Those moments of discovery might seem small. A child seeing a worm for the first time, a teenager noticing birds in a park they've passed every day. But they point to something deeper. For many people, especially in cities, the distance from nature isn't just physical. It's learned. It's shaped by where you grow up, what spaces feel available to you, and whether you've been invited to see yourself as part of the natural world in the first place. And once that connection is made, it can begin to shift not just how you feel about your surroundings, but how you move through them, how you relate to your neighborhood, to other people, even to yourself. Because finding peace in nature isn't always about escaping the city. Sometimes it's about noticing what's already there and realizing that you belong to it. For some New Yorkers, that connection becomes something more than a moment. It becomes a practice, something they return to, tend, and share with others.
13: I'm a gardener full-time at Seagirt Community Garden in Far Rockaway, Queens. It's part of NYRP's 52 Gardens, and it's a pleasure.
14: Thank you so much, Sharon. When did you start gardening?
13: My grandfather also was a sharecropper, and I would go sometimes down, especially at the school holidays, go down to down south, or I would go to my grandmother on Shinnecock Reservation, and I learned the garden since a kid, since they gave you the little cup and the bean seed to put on your windowsill.
14: Can you tell me a little bit about that?
13: Yes. Well, with my grandmother in Shinnecock, we learned a lot of herbal things and just living off the land because it's a reservation. So I would go there and I learned about nothing goes to waste. Everything is definitely used or is essential. And my grandfather in North Carolina, well, he was more of a real gardener, a sharecropper. So he had to teach me about the ways of the garden and how to be successful.
14: How do you find peace in the garden?
13: Oh, there's so many different ways of finding peace. Just going to the garden, sitting by myself sometimes before I start my work and listening to the bird song. That's in New York City, that's invaluable, where it's kind of drowning out all of the outside noises of the bustling city. So just doing that, enjoying the sunlight, touching the dirt, working with the dirt, working with the soil, because that's something that just stays. In this day and age, things are coming and going. Everything is transient. But to me, the dirt is always the same. It always remains. So it's very grounding. And that's been proven nowadays that when you touch the dirt or you're able to touch the grass, it really stimulates endorphins and different things within your body.
10: Today's episode is about finding peace underneath our feet or peace in nature.
8: I am DK Kennard. I am the Director of Community Engagement with the New York Restoration Project, acronym NYRP.
10: For DK Kennard, peace in nature is something you practice and something you build with others.
13: Well, I've found that most gardeners that I've encountered are very kind people, people that are connected to their land and connected to themselves and the spirits, and understand that there's more than just us on this work schedule. There's more to life. So these people oftentimes share with you in different various ways. They pour into you. And it's a very good place for community to build things, to talk about things. We've had even politicians come to our garden, and it's a respite for them to actually talk to people in a human way. And it slows everything down where it's more understandable, more reachable.
14: What would you say, or what would you want your neighbors that you live close to, or even people who live in other parts of the city, what would you tell them if they said, I feel like I'm too busy to go out to the garden to find peace, or, oh, my life is too chaotic to find peace?
13: I would say it's so essential to make time for yourself. In these days, we are all so driven. We all have work to do. We have things to see and people to touch and this and that and the other, but we forget about ourselves. It's essential to have that little bit of time, even if it's only a half an hour, go to sit, to meditate, to just not think about anything else and just see what comes to your psyche. That is a piece that's unknown to a lot of people. And we all can do that anytime. But being able to go to the garden, that's a benefit. So you're able to go there and to get crops and things to eat as a reward is just beautiful.
10: For D.K. Kennard, peace in nature is something you practice and something you build with others.
8: I am the Director of Community Engagement with the New York Restoration Project, acronym NYRP. I am born and raised in New York City, and I'm often disheartened when people refer to my city as a concrete jungle. New York City is many things, but the first thing it ever was and still is to a gardener is green. It is always nature. And because it is always nature, for me, it is always peace.
10: Ooh. I love that orientation, DK. You mentioned about being the misconceptions that people have about New York City and its pace. Can you share how you've been able to not go into this narrative that people have about New York City being just concrete and busyness, but rather it always being green?
8: I started out as a very young horticulturalist at home. I am very severely asthmatic, and I couldn't always go outside because New York City is a city that is fraught with pollution and environmental challenges. And because of that, my mom had to create nature at home. She started me very early with houseplants that have been in my family lineage, have been in my home for decades that I inherited when she passed. And she created the garden inside of our house. I have plants literally in every room of my home. That is my New York City. Seeing green in my home, learning about green in my home while seeing the city skyline and landscape outside of my window. And I actually came to the gardens much later in life. I have had a wide and long span of various careers, but nature always kept calling me home, metaphorically to my own indoor space, but also to the spaces in the city that reflect nature. And growing up with plants, but I always had this sense of green, of life, of oxygen, and living. And I took that with me wherever I go, and I still do. It wasn't until the pandemic when the easily one of the hardest hitting times of my life and many people's lives just completely stopped us. I wasn't going to find that peace solely by myself being isolated. So I started coming out to the gardens, and what I knew happened, so was everybody else. Everybody else was coming to the gardens because that's where nature is. That's where peace is. And we had enough space to carefully and safely distance, but we didn't have to be socially distant. And when I went to the gardens, nature responded. It had the earth medicine that I needed to be calm. It had the food that I needed to be well. It had the people that I needed to talk to when I was afraid. It had the beauty that I needed when I was lonely. It had the bird songs that I needed to hear when I needed music and joy. And I could bring all of those things back into my home because my spirit was filled. So was my belly with all the wonderful dishes that I made. And so was my heart because I had those connections. I had that peace and I could bring it back with me. I needed the time to really refocus, to stop being on this rush. And I needed to embrace what was becoming my purpose of becoming a full-time gardener. This is your purpose. This is your peace. Being in nature, serving the people, growing food, growing people to grow community.
10: Thank you for sharing your story. It's interesting to hear. At times people will think of peace and they'll think of this like solitary peace or this peace that is isolated. And it's beautiful to hear that you are able to sustain peace by it being a communal networked experience with people and nature.
8: I often hear people say, there's not enough time in the day. Yes, there is. There's plenty of time. Maybe you're just doing too much. Maybe you've put your peace on a back burner and you're not living peacefully. So you're starting to feel a little too busy and a little too overwhelmed. I know your listeners are thinking, you know, well, I have responsibilities. So do I. Bring them to the garden. I have a family. So do I. Bring them to the garden. You know, the club is not it for me. It's lit in the garden. I want to figure out some problems. Let me come to the garden and talk to my village. I want to do some work. I can do that in the garden. That's my outside office. If I can make time to be busy, I can make time to invest in my health and well-being. I can have lunch in the garden. You know, I don't take phone calls in the garden because that's disruptive. I can listen to my music. I can exercise in the garden, right? So many things I can do in the garden. And maybe some of your listeners are going, well, climate prevents me from doing that. That's true. But I can sit in a greenhouse from the rain. I can wear my winter coat in the garden. There is still life happening there. Nature starts with your houseplants. It starts right there. Get a plant. Plant something. Put some seeds in your hand. There's a joy that comes when you even just start in your indoor home. And then when you come outside, be an active participant. Listen for birds. Look for butterflies. Don't think, you know, don't think ill of squirrels. Look at the plant and animal life around you that you've never maybe noticed before. Look at the trees on your block. Look at the trees that you pass when you're being busy going to the subway. Look at the cracks in the cement and notice that life and green always finds a way. Right? Look at the tree pits, the tree areas. Look at the wood. Look at the bark. If you're feeling a little adventurous, put your hand on a tree and connect with it. If you're not ready, just stand there and look at it. I make time to eat. I make time to get up and shower and brush my teeth. If I can make time for everything else, I can make time for my wellness. So not only are we committed to providing these green spaces where you can find peace, where you can bring peace, where you can curate peace and create peace, we are committed to educating all New Yorkers and beyond to learn how to engage with nature and one another. Because when you engage in the garden, you are engaging with other people positively. And you can still engage, but also be by yourself, if that makes sense. If you are an introvert, you can engage and be with people if you are an extrovert. You can come and engage and learn about nature. So it's like, why wouldn't you want to come to the garden? The garden is lit. The garden is where it's at, right? Get to see people, get to grow stuff, get to eat. What's more fun than that? You know, and you get to have peace. That's it.
7: That was correspondent Amber Wortham speaking with D.K. Kennard of the New York Restoration Project. Earlier, you heard from Richard Hayden and Kira Strong of the High Line, Emily Walker of the Natural Areas Conservancy, and Sharon Keller of the Seeger Community Garden in Queens. Even in a city, even in a single block, even in the smallest patch of soil, there is something living, something ongoing, something that invites us to slow down and notice. And sometimes, that's where peace begins. To learn more about our guests and their work, go to peacetalksradio.com. 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Nola Daves Moses is our executive director. Ali Adelman composed and performs our theme music. For Amber Wortham and co-founders Paul Ingalls and Suzanne Kreider, I'm Jessica Tickton. 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
0: 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Whether it's the search for inner peace, harmony in our closest relationships, or understanding in our workplaces, schools, neighborhoods, and beyond, we explore it here on Peace Talks Radio. From personal moments to global movements, we consider what it takes to build a more peaceful world. I'm Jessica Tickton. We're revisiting a Peace Talks Radio Earth Day special from our archive and including an updated reflection on how these ideas have evolved. Climate change is often talked about in terms of rising temperatures or extreme weather, but for many people around the world, its effects are already being felt in more immediate ways through water shortages, displacement, and growing instability. For years, researchers and peace builders have been asking a difficult question. How does a change in climate shape the conditions for conflict or for cooperation? In this program, we revisit conversations from our archive that explored these questions, including an interview with Dan Smith of the peacebuilding organization International Alert. And today we hear how his thinking has evolved, moving from a sense of risk to a recognition that these connections are already a reality. We'll also explore what determines whether societies are able to respond to these challenges and what role each of us might play. Dan Smith is the author of the report, A Climate of Conflict, The Links Between Climate Change, Peace, and War. Smith says understanding this link between the effects of climate change and world peace and security means understanding what he calls the consequences of consequences.
3: Global warming, which is caused largely by carbon emissions, leads to changes in weather patterns. And those changes in weather patterns mean then that there are consequences like rising sea levels, melting glaciers, rainy seasons. Some places get longer, in some places there's less rainfall, the crop cycle gets shorter, and so on. And then as you follow through, all of those, the physical effects, have further consequences in the sense that they make the lives of people harder. For example, in Peru, the melting of the tropical glaciers is a really serious problem. And while to begin with that means that there will be an overabundant supply of water, in relatively short time frame there's actually going to be shortages of water. Now, what is going to be the consequences of that? Is it possible that, for example, water prices will rise, that left to itself result will produce water profiteering? How will ordinary people respond to water profiteering? We've actually seen from within Peru that they respond with protest and that sometimes those protests have turned violent. What will be the further effects of that? All the time we are tracing through the consequences of the consequences and trying to look at what are the risks which are being generated here. I think sometimes people sort of find it a bit difficult to get their heads round all of the imponderables in this. And the only thing which I can say in response to that is, well, we have to get our heads round all of these imponderables. The future is going to be different from the past. And if we're going to survive that future, and if we're going to even prosper in that future, we have to figure out the ways in which it could be different and where those ways are negative and potentially even disastrous, then we've got to figure out a counter strategy.
4: There's so much discussion going on about all of this right now, and there are those who write about, those who speak about and believe that the link between climate change and conflict is tenuously made and has not been demonstrated. And how do you respond to that?
3: Well, I've seen some of these studies, and they're serious studies, but I think the thing to bear in mind with all of this is there are two things, right? One is those people who've been thinking about global warming and climate change over the past couple of decades have rightly taught us to understand that the future is going to be different from the past. So if you research past patterns of the relationship between environment or climate and conflict, and you don't find a clear relationship, you may be accurately researching what did happen from, let's say, 1960 to 1999, but this may not be telling you what is likely to happen from now and henceforth. And the second thing is that we are not talking about making hard and fast predictions. We're talking about risk, and we're talking about the management of risk. And if there is a case to be made, as we believe there is, that there is a serious risk of conflict as a result of the interaction between the consequences of climate change and other social reality, then surely something ought to be done about it. If there's a serious risk of an accident, shouldn't you do something to try to prevent that accident? Shouldn't you drive more safely? Shouldn't you walk on the pavement instead of in the middle of the highway? And so on and so forth. It's really no more complicated than that. And I don't think that arguments which show that there's no proof of a connection between climate change and conflict over the previous three decades or four decades are any kind of a guide whatsoever as to what the links could be and what we should do out of sensible caution over the next 2 to 3 decades.
4: And in your report, a phrase that I read over and over again is not only it's the notion of a different approach that you talk about being possible, but you say it's based on peace building and engaging communities.
3: Yeah. What we found as we went into it was that many of the activities that you would carry out in order to adapt successfully to the threat of climate change are the same as the kind of activities that you do in order to build peace. And this is because the key to it in both cases is the involvement of the community at the base. You've got to have government support for this. It's got to be led and inspired from the national level. Almost certainly, that needs international assistance for resourcing it and for providing encouragement. But if you don't have the energy at the community level, if you don't have the drive coming from there, from local leaders, from traditional leaders, and from elected leaders, this can't be done top-down, on command. It can only be done bottom-up with the involvement of ordinary people.
0: We spoke with Dan Smith again recently to hear how his perspective has changed.
1: The core of how to think about the relationship between climate change and insecurity and conflict is to understand how the impact of a changing climate interacts with various different features of the socioeconomic and political environment. A poorer country, a badly governed country, a region within a country that has been marginalized and ignored by the capital, somewhere where inequality is rife, perhaps a country or a region which has recently suffered violent conflict or where there is violent conflict next door. All of these are aspects of vulnerability. 15 to 20 years ago, we thought this was a risk. Today, we see that it's a reality. Human society is based everywhere on natural foundations. Even in the most modern, urban, digitalized environments, we are actually dependent upon what nature provides us. And if the natural foundations of our lives together are turning out to be somewhat unstable, it's hardly surprising that this can lead to violent conflict. We humans, we are part of this. We are part of the biosphere. So it's not as if when we damage nature, we're damaging something outside us. We're damaging ourselves because we are part of nature. The evidence has become clearer, and in a way that's really tragic because it means that that some of the worst thoughts of 15 to 20 years ago are coming true. And on the other hand, I think that as things become clearer, you're seeing more and more in governments, as well as amongst citizens and ordinary people, the understanding that it's important to act and that we have to act now to secure a world that is safer for nature and therefore, because we're a part of it, for us.
0: That was Dan Smith, former director of the peacebuilding organization International Alert.
5: Next, we visit with Thomas Homer Dixon, chair at the Trudeau Center for Peace and Conflict Studies at the University of Toronto. He's devoted much of his academic career since the late 1980s, exploring the connection between environmental stress and violence in developing countries.
2: Within the work that we did during that decade, we were focusing in particular on renewable resources in poor countries. In those days, and it's still largely true, about half the world's population depends upon local supplies of fresh water, of cropland, of fuel wood to provide for their daily survival. And we looked at places where those were under stress, where those resources were degraded or overused, where perhaps there were too many people for the resources that were available in those areas, and then tried to understand what kind of effects those scarcities of cropland, forests, and water had on people. You know, how did it affect their lives? Did it make them poorer? Did it cause them to move? Did it deepen divisions between ethnic groups in their communities? Did it weaken institutions? Weaken, say, local governments and even national governments? So we investigated all of those things really, really closely, with an eye on what the possibilities were for conflict, in particular insurgency and revolution and guerrilla war within these societies, how these stresses might contribute to those kinds of conflict. I spent quite a bit of time with my colleagues thinking through what might happen if the climate did start to change and what the implications would be, and it turns out that a lot of that original analysis we did now quite some time ago is really relevant. Because now we are seeing climate change affecting people all over the world, and we're seeing real impacts now affecting potentially hundreds of millions of people.
4: Why do some societies successfully adapt while others don't?
2: Well, that's really the $64,000 question, and it really relates to the issue of climate change. Are we going to have the capacity to respond creatively with innovation, with solutions, to the climate change challenge that we're facing? I think of this in terms of what I call an ingenuity gap. In fact, I wrote a book titled The Ingenuity Gap. There are factors that are driving up our requirement for more complicated and sophisticated solutions to our problems. Problems are getting harder, and so we need better solutions, and we need a faster rate of delivery of solutions. And then there are things that actually, in some societies, stop the delivery of solutions, actually prevent societies from responding. Even though problems are getting harder, those societies can't respond. And so in many of the cases we were looking at, we started to dig under the surface and look at the things that would keep people and governments and institutions from effectively solving their problems. Things like corruption, governments that don't have adequate finances are not going to be able to effectively solve their citizens' problems. And something that comes up over and over again is the power of special interests who want to maintain the status quo and block any useful reform.
4: Do you have, off the top of your head, some ideas about how people can wrap their heads around some of these issues and do something in their lives?
2: First of all, I think it's really important that people realize that climate change, in particular, which I think is probably ultimately the most threatening environmental challenge human beings will ever face, that climate change is not just a matter of the temperature getting warmer outside. It's going to affect every aspect of our economies and societies and the way we live, and especially the lives of our children and our grandchildren, because the biggest impacts are going to manifest themselves later in this century. And it will have effects on not just quality of life, but on life, period. It's going to affect whether societies can actually maintain themselves as stable, coherent, productive enterprises. So that's the first thing that I think people need to realize. The second thing is that climate change is a tractable problem. It's a problem we can solve. We have the technology, you know, like they used to say in the $6 Million Man. You know, we can do this. It's mostly about will. It's about mobilization. It's about political leadership. And it's about action at the individual and community level. 50% of the climate change problem is going to be solved by things that people do in their households and in their communities, individual changes that people make in how much energy they consume, what kind of technologies they use, what kind of lifestyles they lead. We don't have to sacrifice quality of life here, but we do have to change the way we live, probably fairly significantly. And we can still be very, very happy, though. And that's stuff that can start right now. You know, people deride Al Gore when he talks about changing light bulbs. But the first step is changing a light bulb. There's a lot more that needs to be done, and a lot of it's going to be a lot harder than changing a light bulb. But the first thing you need to do is think about the simple things and the easy things, and then you can go on to the harder. And it's possible for everybody to do that. Some of it can be personal at the level of the household. Some of it can be in terms of our own lifestyle practices. And some of it can be in the level of our political mobilization and lobbying for changes in government policies, and in particular giving courageous political leaders who want to do the right thing the cover that they need, the support they need to go ahead and do it. And that happens one conversation, one conference, one letter to the editor, one article to a community newspaper, one dinner discussion at a time.
5: Dr. Thomas Homer Dixon oversees the Peace and Conflict Studies Department at the University of Toronto. He spoke with our interviewer, Carol Boss.
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5: I'm Paul Ingalls. When the British Petroleum Deepwater Horizon oil rig exploded in April of 2010 and set off the largest accidental marine oil spill in history, virtually everyone viewing the disruption to wildlife and the lives of the people in that region was devastated. We felt like it probably set off an inner conflict in many about humans' relationship with nature. So we sought out some voices of people who have already placed that relationship at the center of their lives to see how their experiences and think lives of the people in that region was devastated. We felt like it probably set off an inner conflict in many about humans' relationship with nature. So we sought out some voices of people who have already placed that relationship at the center of their lives to see how their experiences and thinking might help us all grapple with this conflict.

0: motorized vehicles altogether for 22 years and walk all across the country, and during 17 of those years, not to speak a single word. In all that time, he completed the bachelor's, master's, and PhD degrees in land management. He's the author of Planet Walker, How to Change Your World One Step at a Time, and he talked with our Carol Boss.
1: It was only about 500,000 gallons from two tankers that collided near the Golden Gate Bridge. My girlfriend and I, we just rushed to the scene to see an oil spill. We've never seen one before. I've never seen one. And we didn't see it because of the fog, but what we did experience was the smell. And I wanted to do something, and I said to my girlfriend, I said, how about us getting out of our cars and just walking? And she kind of laughed at me.
2: You're talking about not just walking down the beach. You were talking about a larger decision?
1: Absolutely. I mean, I was talking about getting rid of our involvement with the motor transport altogether, meaning we walk to the store, we'd walk to the movies, wherever we had to go, we would walk.
2: That presented you with an opportunity to change, didn't it?
1: Well, it did, you know, and I think that these events happen in our lives all the time. There are all certain kinds of events that happen that give us an opportunity to make a difference in our own lives, and eventually what happens is when we make a difference in our own lives, we are making difference in each other's lives. But what happened was because in my community people saw me walking and they started to argue with me about how one person really can't make a difference. And I didn't know if that was true or not. I just found myself arguing all the time. Here I am walking around in this beautiful environment, and all I do is argue with my friends and my neighbors who often felt that what I was doing was something to make them look bad. And so on my birthday, I took the extraordinary step of deciding not to speak for one day. And that was what really changed my life most dramatically.
2: And what happened after that first day of not speaking? What did you notice?
1: Well, the first thing that I noticed about not speaking was that I hadn't been listening. And because I hadn't been listening, I had stopped learning. I would just listen long enough to believe that I understood or knew what the other person was going to say. And then I would stop listening to them. And I would start thinking about how I was going to say that they were wrong, or that, yes, they were right, but I could say that better, or I was smarter than they were, and this is what I had come up with. And that one day I realized that I had not been listening and that I had stopped learning. And I stopped speaking for another day and another day until finally I had decided that I was going to not speak for a year, and I would ask myself on my birthday if that was still appropriate because I was learning so much. And it allowed me to put myself, the things that I believed, aside to listen to someone more fully.
2: You took very large walks across the country. Would I be correct in saying that, in a sense, all of this was part of a recognition on your part of a personal responsibility?
1: Absolutely.
2: Can you talk about that?
1: Well, as I was driving across the Golden Gate Bridge with my girlfriend in our four-wheel drive vehicle, I understood that part of what was washing up on the shore, I had some responsibility because here I am driving a motorized vehicle and we're using this oil, and I wanted the oil quickly, I wanted it cheaply, I wanted lots of it. And because of that, the industry, I was creating a demand, as we all do. The industry was responding to that demand. Now, absolutely, oil companies have a greater preponderance of the responsibility, especially when they spill it, but in all fairness, I have to take some of the responsibility myself.
2: Did that bring you a sense of peace in any way?
1: Not right away, because I think that when I made those decisions, I did make them with a kind of chip on my shoulder. And that's when I was arguing with my neighbors and my friends and colleagues about what it was I was doing and how

0: going to make a difference. When I stopped talking, that allowed me to step back from that and to rediscover something, and that was the grounding of what I was doing and who I was, and that the walking actually went beyond a protest of oil spills, and the silence went beyond a protest of oil spills. But this was something even bigger than that, that was going to allow me to rediscover who I was and who I had to be in the world or the planet.
1: For the 20th anniversary of Earth Day, which was in 1990, you arrived on the East Coast, and it was there, wasn't it, that you decided to speak?
0: I had walked across the United States, studied oil spills all the way up to a PhD level. Environment was my degree. And when I got to the East Coast, I finally had something that I needed to say. Environment, to me, had changed. When I started out, it was just about pollution and soon became about loss of species and loss of habitat, all those things we traditionally think of environment. But what I understood was, and it was in the literature, is that people are part of the environment. And if people were indeed part of the environment, then our first opportunity to treat the environment in a sustainable way, or even to understand what sustainability is in the relationship with ourselves and with each other. If we related to each other with respect and love and dignity, and not looking to, I guess, exploit one another, to oppress each other, if we really treated each other the way we wanted to see our physical environment treated, then we would find that what would happen in our physical environment would be a mitigation of a lot of the problems and a lot of the issues that we are facing today. For example, and this is a very simple example, if I were a manufacturer and I lived on a river and I was making widgets, of course, and widgets were wonderful, everybody wanted them, but in making widgets, there's a waste product which I was dumping into the river. In economic terms, that's called an externality because I don't have to pay for getting rid of that waste product. As it goes downstream, my company learns that it's actually causing health problems to the town downstream and that they actually have to pay to clean up the river in order to keep from having these health problems. Now, if I were thinking like, hey, you know, how we treat each other is how we treat the environment, right away I would say, oh, my God, let's stop. We have to stop and figure out how we're going to take care of this. If I weren't, I might say, well, listen, I want us to bury that memo, and we're not going to do nothing until people absolutely make us do something. And in that way, you can see how our relationship, our personal relationship with ourselves and with each other and understanding our connectedness would actually make a difference in the environment.
1: I know that it's easy for people to turn the TV off or to put a newspaper aside and create some distance between themselves and a tragedy such as the Gulf oil spill. How does a person know when it's their moment to make a decision?
0: Well, when the tears are running down your face, when you've heard something on the news, or when you have read it in the paper, you know that there's an opportunity for you to make a change, to do something. Because right then, you have passion to do it. Maybe the tears will go away. They will go away. But at that moment, you know that there's something that's touching you on an emotional level, and you can do something.
2: John Francis, who gave up motor transport from 1972 to 1994 and remained silent during most of those years in response to a West Coast oil spill. In 1991, he was named a United Nations Environmental Program Goodwill Ambassador, and he's written the book Planet Walker, How to Change Your World One Step at a Time.
3: 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Ali Adelman composed and performs our theme music. For co-founders Paul Ingalls and Suzanne Kreider, I'm Jessica Dickton. 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
6: 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Hey, Like It or Not, you got any new records over there? Anything that just maybe came in the mail in the last day of the first week of July? Hit it.
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0: Yes, thank you for the boogie, DJ Like It or Not. That set started out with ESG Emerald Sapphire Gold from New York. That's 1981 off their first EP on 99 Records. That was Moody from a compilation album from Akron, Ohio, titled Bowling Balls from Hell. That is Ralph Kearney with Closet Bears, a band called Trisma, which would be Charisma without the first A, from their LP Hibernation on Polydor. That's Got Electron. That was a single. Don't know how that charted. Silicon Teens from their LP Music for Parties, Let's Dance, a cover, of course, and Gang of Four from 1979, the first track from the LP Entertainment. That's Ether. And we turn to the last track on side one of the EP from ESG, supposedly the most sampled song of all time, UFO. Spaceman, Space People. 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Thank you for listening. Good evening, Carson.
1: Good evening. This is Carson from Solitude City, and you're listening to Matt and DJ Like It or Not on Black Cat Wax, right here on 89.1 KNSJ.
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0: All right, we got another set coming up. 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
1: Wax
0: with myself and DJ Like It or Not. DJ Like It or Not playing some 45 RPM singles from the 70s. That set kicked off with Hot Chocolate doing You Sexy Thing. The OJs, For the Love of Money, Philadelphia International Records. That was War with Cisco Kid, of course. The Undisputed Truth, 1971, Smiling Faces Sometimes. La Belle, Lady Marmalade, Aid. And I won't attempt to speak French. Miko, from 1979, on Casablanca, the main theme from Superman. We've got some more time here on Black Cat Wax. Let's see what other treasures we can dust off.

0: Allen. 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King.
1: What you say right there, man? Who's that?
0: Isaac Hayes.
1: Oh, Isaac Hayes.
0: I'm sorry. The Rolling Stones.

Black Cat Wax on KNSJ 89.1 FM Descanso. We play records. Old records, new records, mostly old records. That was Jimi Hendrix from War Heroes 1972 posthumous release on Reprise. A dusty old James Brown record from Get on the Good Foot, Funky Side of Town. That's Where You Oughta Live. And of course, Mr. Rod Stewart. Be kind to each other.

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It's welcome to Thrill Street once again, KNSJ 89.1 FM. 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No, kind of.

0: So, hey, folks, you are now listening to episode 165 of our 1,000-part series, Welcome to Thrill Street, an introduction to the best and brightest in indie rock and horror roll. I'm your host with something or other, DJ Super Rob, and boy, oh boy, tonight do I have, I don't know, a smorgasbord, a Grindyberg. Well, I've got a lot of stuff for you, okay? Let's go ahead and put it like that. So, this is technically my birthday show. Even though my birthday is actually June 30th for all you astrology fans out there. Yeah, my birthday was June 30th. This is my first new show since my birthday because I am now gainfully employed at a full-time job, yikes, and it's really cut into my free time, and believe it or not, making this dumb show takes up a couple of hours, plenty of them, lots of them. I mean, if this was billable hours, boy oh boy, but we do this all for volunteer, baby. We do it for the yucks, we do it for the babes, and, you know, I don't know, something. There's gotta be some benefit to do this show eventually. I've been doing radio for over two decades, you think there'd be some kind of benefit. But let's not worry about it. Anyway, this is show 165. We are going to slam the jam today, a few times at least. On my birthday show, every year, I just kind of play whatever the heck I want to, because if you're a longtime listener of the show, you know that I tend to play the best and newest in indie rock and or roll. So almost every show I do, you're hearing music from the last few weeks, because that's how I do. Today, however, it's going to be a nice relaxed fit. It's going to be me, for my birthday, playing music that I enjoy. So some of the stuff you're going to hear is newer. A lot of it's going to be a little older. Some of it's going to be, wow, at least a decade old. I'll tell you what I play in the breaks and stuff like that. Also, Pride is going on very soon, so we're going to have some Pride promos to play. KNSJ is going to be at Pride. We have all sorts of stuff going on that weekend. I'll be working that weekend because I take pride in my work, but no, not really. But anyway, I have to work, but you can all enjoy a fantastic Pride parade with our friends at KNSJ. You might recognize a bunch of the DJs that are going to be there for the event, and we're going to play those promos. I might have also got a new promo or two, maybe a vaping PSA. We'll see what happens with those. As always, I can assure you I never edit or alter any of those wonderful, beautiful PSAs we get from the government, because we all know the government is our friend today, tomorrow, and forever. All right, so we got a lot of show for you. We're going to start out with some fun. Your first actual real track is going to be Castle Rat, then some OCs. Let's have fun. Welcome to Thrill Street, baby! KNSJ 89.1 FM.
1: Everybody get up, it's time to slam now. We got the real jam going down. Welcome to the Space Jam. Space Jam. Get your chance, do your dance at the Space Jam.

0: All right. Well, now the next thing to do is to toss the salad.
1: Okay, what did you say?
0: I said to toss the salad.
1: Toss the salad?
0: Yeah.
1: Toss the salad. Yeah,
0: toss the salad.
1: Okay.
2: Yeah, wait, Joey, what are you doing?
1: Well, you said to toss the salad, so I'm tossing the salad.
2: Oh, Joey.
3: Oh! I can't believe what I read on the news last night. Or what I heard on the news. Man, they got kids growing up with tails. Some of them are growing up with two tails, and some of them are growing up with animal hair. They're putting microchips in the vaccines. And they're putting creepy crawlies in the microchips that'll crawl around your body.

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10: Where I could stand in the middle of Fifth Avenue and shoot somebody, and I wouldn't lose any voters, okay? 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
11: All right. We're back. This is the first, you know, cut. Me cutting in, cutting you, cutting for the homies. So, what did you hear in that first set of music? Well, we started you out with, obviously, a little bit of Space Jam. You know, it was your chance. Do the dance. You know how it is. After that, our first track was Castle Rat with Wizard. I love me some Castle Rat. I love rats in general, so Castle Rat, perfect, you know? Wizard's a good track. After that was OCs with Goon. Now, I know OCs have a brand new album. Actually, kind of two brand new albums. The one just released a few months ago, so it's still pretty new. But I really like Goon. that whole album it's off of is fantastic. Probably you can't.

music was Viagra Boys with Creepy Crawlers. I just dig the track, man. It has this energy that I can really vibe with. After that was Frankie and the Witch Fingers. That was Eggs Laid Brain. Frankie and the Witch Fingers, underrated album. It was probably one of my top 10. I really liked it. And after that was Ribbon Skirt with Wrong Planet. When I saw Ribbon Skirt live, let me tell you, folks, I went from a fan to a big fan, like an industrial strength fan. Like the kind of fan they have on a movie set that blows you to the other side of the set. That kind of fan. So, let's pay some bills, shall we? 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San Diego. Alright, there we go. Also, let me tell you, KNSJ... Oh, no, here. Okay, it was a different one. Man, I haven't done this in a while. Okay. 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Whoa! 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What? Yeah. I've got bars like John Taffer. 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Also, I want to shout out to Conrad Prebis. He's got the coolest name to say. I love saying Prebis. All right, so we're getting back to the music. I'm about to give you some Wombo No Combo, followed by Wednesday and Fishnark. 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

0: This is DJ Peanuts from Sounds From Beyond, and you are listening to Welcome to Thrill Street, playing right now on KNSJ 89.1 FM Descanso.
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8: 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Anyway, hey, this is DJ Super Rob. It's welcome to Thrill Street once again here on KNSJ 89.1 FM. Now, some of you Weisenheimers out there might say, KNSJ, you guys don't even have your antenna on right now, or you're not even broadcasting on the FM frequency. You're internet only. I say to you, goofy Gusses and sad time Sallys, I say, hey, we're going to get an antenna soon. We're working on it. Actually, we do have some grants coming through, and they're looking at sites, so hopefully we'll have some good news to report about that. But for now, right, you are enjoying KNSJ in its short but sweet internet-only era, okay? So if you're listening right now, you're in an exclusive club. You are a sploosy. You are the vanguard, the cutting edge, the bleeding edge of radio excitement. Because you're getting this stuff uncut. I'm playing stuff right now. Maybe I wouldn't play it if we were on a broadcast frequency. But I'm playing it anyway. Because we are internet only right now, baby. So, you know, we're doing what we can. What you want to know more than likely is what you heard just moments ago. So let me tell you.
9: After our first break, we played you Wombo with Danger and Fives. Wombo, I saw at the Ribbonskirt show, became a huge fan. I love you, Kim Wombo. Really, really big, big bad fan. After that was Wednesday with Townies. Am I a townie in San Diego? I've been here a decade already. Am I a townie yet? I don't feel like it. No one recognizes me on the street. It only happens once. After that was Fishnark with Boxy Volvo. I've ridden around in many a Boxy Volvo, so that Fishnark song, it hits me, and when I have my headphones on and I'm riding the bus, every time Fishnark comes on, that Boxy Volvo song really just gets me going and brings me back to, you know, brings me back to a special time. And it's not even that old, it's only like maybe a year and a half old. Kind of fresh. After that was Guided by Voices, Arthur Square. That is actually a fresh track. That's probably one of the newer tracks I played on today's show. It's so good. Guided by Voices, how do they crank out so much music? They just do, folks. After that was Black Country New Road with Chaos Space Marines. I've been in the Warhammer universe a bit lately, which is kind of weird for me because I've never actually played the board game, if you will. But I remember my first day working at an old job that I got at the escape room. First day at work, I come in and one of the employees is sitting there at the desk and he's just got like a table full of orcs. Orcs are a Warhammer race as well as a fantasy race. They're very green and they like more Daka. And I'm like, wow, this guy's just sitting here painting Warhammer. This is a great job. I love a job where I can multitask. So that was fun, and thanks to him, partially, I've been enjoying the extended Warhammer universe. It's grim, dark, really absurd future. But yeah, Chaos Space Marines is kind of a Warhammer song. It's sad that Black Country New Roads, the singer that was on that track is no longer with the band, which is a super bummer. I hope he gets the help he needs and then maybe comes back, who knows. But I really like his voice a lot, so I like that track. After that, we had Dry Cleaning with Evil, Evil Idiot. I also love me some Dry Cleaning. It's really good. They're a great band. After that was Ty Segall with I'm a Man. It's just one of his tracks I never really play on the show, and I just felt like playing it because it's my birthday. So, you know, whatever. After that was Andy Bell with Pinball Wanderer. Pinball Wanderer. Andy Bell does a lot of instrumental stuff. That's just a fun track and a fun way to end the set. Now, going from endings to beginnings, to begin this second hour here, we played Igor, Igorrrr, and that track's name was Doro Hidoro. Now, if you don't watch anime, you might not know that Doro Hidoro is a really freaky kind of sorcerer anime where everybody's kind of in hell. It's not really clear, but it is very graphic, very fun. The second season just, I want to say finished, but actually I don't think the final episode aired yet this season, if you have some Crunchyroll. Really fun anime. I don't know if it's directly connected to that. I kind of think it is, but I'm not 100% sure. But very fun anyway. And after that was Damaged Bug, End of the War. I love me some Damaged Bug. It's no secret, and I'm sharing that secret with you, Victoria. Love me some Damaged Bug, End of the War. All right, so let's pay some bills once again. 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Also want to give a shout out, obviously, to Conrad Prebis and the Conrad Prebis Foundation. They've been super supportive through this whole process.
10: Also want to give a shout out to the Museum of Illusions, which is actually located not that far away from Now or Never Comics. I remember when I was there, I could walk there. Yeah, shout out to Museum of Illusions. Very fun museum in the Gaslamp area. Great staff. Very fun illusions. Really good for a date night. Also, yeah, shout out to San Diego Pride going on very soon. We're going to be playing you another promo for that pretty shortly. Or did we already? Maybe we already did. Yeah, I guess we did play the promo for it. But yeah, KNSJ is going to be there. If you want to help out KNSJ, you can go to knsj.org. That's our website. You can learn all about me, the station, all sorts of stuff. Our whole project with writing reviews. There's a lot of stuff going on. Anyway, this is 8-Bit Wizard, another one of my favorite tracks. See you in a moment.

I knew the language of the flowers, as fragile leaves grow. It's not in flow. Love long has taken for his only lips. Why is it no one ever sent me one perfect little seed?

Yeah.

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1: Brother,

Boy, oh boy. What did we just hear? Well, that's why I'm here, folks. I'm DJ Super Rob, known in the Northeast as DJ Starman, known in the Southwest as DJ Hemingway, and I am known by many names. DJ names that if I was to reveal them to you, your ears would turn to stone, fall off of your face, grow legs, and then run around your apartment singing, hey, na na na na, hey, na na na na. That's true, folks. I did just pick that. So, we played you 8-Bit Wizard, Back Down. Every time I hear that track, it just makes me kind of happy and nostalgic as well. I love me some 8-Bit Wizard. I've been playing a bit of Rift Wizard and Rift Wizard 2 lately. I got them on Steam sale. Rift Wizard is just like really distilled basic roguelike gameplay in a fun little package, and it is in 8-Bit Wizard, so I think that fits. After that, I played you a track from my buddy Ben Wentz that was Armchair Psychologist. Ben was really instrumental in getting a skate park built at Penn State main campus, which is really exciting. They've had that for a few years now. Big skate culture around Woodward and stuff out there. He also owns his own skate shop that he started in State College as well. So I love to shout out Ben. He is probably one of the most, if not the most talented musician that I personally know. He's ridiculous. Produces, makes music, he does everything. After that was Guided by Voices with Steppenwolf Mausoleum, which older Guided by Voices track, but one of my favorites I return to. People are like, hey, what's your favorite Guided by Voices track? I think Steppenwolf Mausoleum's easily top five. Easy top five. Is it my favorite? Depends on the day. After that was Chad Van Galen with Nightmare Scenario. If you have not heard a significant amount of Chad Van Galen, let me tell you something, bro. Really worth checking out. Chad Van Galen, one of my personal faves, and not a problematic fave. A wonderful fave. After that, we played you a track from Ween, Big Deal, off of Pure Guava. When I discovered Ween about a million years ago, that changed my life. Big Deal is just a really simple track. It makes me happy. Big Deal. And you know what? My birthday show is all about playing music that makes me happy, so it doesn't matter if it's 100 years old. I'm playing it. After that, I played you the theme song from the Rare Blue Apes of Cannibal Isle with only a few alterations. Great movie if you're into streaming services and you're not messing with Eternal Family yet. Let me tell you something, folks. You're really missing out. Eternal Family has some of the weirdest content on the entire streaming services. And Tespot and I have many a fun night sitting down, smoking on the bass pipe, and watching whatever Eternal Family serves to us, which is often some of the finest, weirdest films I've ever seen, including a movie called Egg about a parasite that lives in your eyeball. Boy, is that a trip. So after that, we played you a track from Idols called Dancer. I love Idols. Idols and Viagra Boys easily in my top five rotation as far as bands whose tracks get me going. Dancer's a really good one. Dancer is the track from Idols. I always forget what it's called. It's called Dancer, so now you know too. After that, I played you a track from Just Mustard, and that was Endless Deathless. I love me some Just Mustard too, folks. There are so many bands that I couldn't fit into the show that I really would have liked to. But, I have a limited time, folks. I have a limited time, and there's a lot of music. You know how it gets, right? I think you do. So, that was that.
Now, it's almost the end of the show. I hate saying that, but it's true. We're at like the 47, 48 minute mark. We only have 59 minutes and 3 seconds of show to give you each hour. So we're going to end the show with Bonnie Tyler. Now, if you don't know who Bonnie Tyler is, she had a lot of great hits, okay? And she passed recently, unfortunately. Bonnie Tyler was getting up there in years. But among her lesser known hits was a song she did for the soundtrack of my very favorite Christmas horror film, Pierre Noël, aka Dial Code Santa Claus, which it might still be on Shudder. I'm not sure if it's still on Shudder or not, or if it came off. It goes back and forth. Joe Bob Briggs did an episode about it. We own it on DVD, so they can never take it from us. Folks, own physical media. Don't let them move you to the all-digital era. Believe me. If it's digital, you don't own it. Simple as that. But we have Dial Code Santa Claus Pierre Noël on DVD. So every Christmas, here at the Super Rob household, we watch Dial Code Santa Claus. And Bonnie Tyler does the theme, a very powerful song that you're going to hear at the end of this show. And if the lyrics sound like absolute nonsense, they are, because they were written by the director of the film Dial Code Santa Claus Pierre Noël, which is literally Home Alone before, a year and a half before Home Alone, so it predates it, and it's much more murdery. So that's all I can tell you about that film. It's fantastic. Bonnie Tyler does the song that's featured in the middle, and it caps a beautiful, heart-wrenching montage of this kid. I don't want to spoil it for you, but it's fantastic. So we're going to play you that Bonnie Tyler song, even though it's not Christmas, just because I like it so much. Heart-wrenching montage of this kid. I don't want to spoil it for you, but it's fantastic. So we're going to play you that Bonnie Tyler song, even though it's not Christmas, just because I like it so much. Before that, we're going to be a little stupid, because of course we are.

Hell episode, folks. I'm going to take you to the heights of heaven and the depths of hell all in one show. So look forward to that. It's going to be another weird one. I'm going to be playing you some Jesus music as well as some Satan music to balance it out. I hope you dig. Folks, it's time. See me next week. Thank you. It's been my birthday. I'm older. Let's not talk about how old. Welcome to Thrill Street, folks. Goodbye.

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0: Hi, how are you? Welcome to Cartas Exóticas on KNSJ 89.1 FM, Descanso San Diego. My name is Itza. It's Friday night, 11 p.m.-ish, if you're listening. I'm really happy to welcome a special guest selector tonight, Robico. They brought some really wonderful jams to play for us tonight, and a breath of fresh air. I'll tell you, it's been a week. So, Robico, welcome. How are you? How's it going?
1: Doing great. Thank you for the introduction. And just to clarify, Robico is the name of a collaborative that I have with my wife, Emiko. So it's Robert E. Emiko or Robico. Awesome. But we tend to collaborate, well, not tend to, we collaborate on everything. So we use that interchangeably and, you know, things that we have on our social apps and things of that nature.
0: Yeah. Awesome. Welcome. You want to tell us a little bit about the songs that we're playing tonight?
1: Yeah. If you pass me my list
0: sure.
1: there, because
0: yes.
1: I
0: this fantastic
1: just
0: document.
1: To give me a little reference to it. But the theme, so to speak, if you will, is not so much a theme, but the notion of in this time of all the, you know, very disturbing and sometimes that I thought, well, a selection of music that I think there's others who may be listening to this that have heard these songs before, or maybe heard these bands, not for so many of the younger listeners, but you never know. But the theme of obviously, love is in here. And I didn't realize as I was listening to the first four cuts of Van Morrison's Young Lovers Do, Donovan's Wear Your Love Like Heaven, Blood, Sweat, and Tears, You've Made Me So Very Happy, and Bread's Baby, I'ma Want You, that the word baby is used a lot in many love songs, which is great. It's a term of endearment. But I just a quick little, you know, kind of information on the first one on Van Morrison's from Astro Weeks, Young Lovers Do. I bought the album probably in 1970, I would say 74, 75. I had just moved to Albuquerque from Memphis, Tennessee to attend grad school. And I had already been a fan of Van Morrison's. And when the album had come out in 68, I was just floored by it. I didn't have it at the time. In undergrad school, I was a bit poorer as an undergraduate in Memphis, but I had friends who would play the album all the time too. So I thought that would be a great one to start as a bookend. And at the end of the show, you'll hear the other tangent bookend to that. So the Donovan, also a favorite. For those that haven't seen the cover of the album, just Google it, look it up.

0: The title
1: You
0: of
1: have your
0: that,
1: orders.
0: title of the album is "Where You Live Like Heaven," which is the same as the opening track. But in some trivia, the colors on the front are really fascinating. I thought it was a gorgeous color combination, but they were Donovan's favorite colors. That's what was used when the graphic designer designed it. "Blood, Sweat, and Tears" is basically a favorite of Emiko and mine, in that, you know, when we got married in 2004 in Sonoma, outdoors in this organic farm, our DJ, a really good friend who was one of my former painting students, Dan Camacho, he brought up stuff, but he didn't have two of the songs that we wanted. The first one was the Spiral Staircase song called "Love You More Today Than Yesterday." That was the first one for our dance, so to speak. And then the other one would have been this song here, "You Made Me So Very Happy." So it does have, and I hope, you know, as you listen to, and Bread, "Baby, I'm Want You." Bread is just such a stunning group of musicians, writers, David Gates, the voice and everything. But it's a connection to us in terms of, we have a friend named Q, who is in a metal band here in San Diego, was, past tense, and very, you know, kind of a, if you will, punk rock look when we met him, but really wonderful, sensitive guy. Also just an incredible guitarist and wide taste. And lo and behold, he was over with a friend, and I was playing some albums. We were playing, put this on. He goes, "That's my favorite album." and I thought, Bread?
1: Punk rockers have hearts too, you know.
0: Yeah. And so every time we play it, we look at each other, Q, you know, who we saw this weekend at Comic-Con, as a matter of fact. But anyway, it's all the songs that we'll be playing are meant to kind of soothe your soul, let you tap into, if you close your eyes, maybe where you first heard it, and maybe this is the first time, but think of it as a way to maybe grow the notion of love as being something that can help us escape this dystopian, you know, pretty screwed up world that we're living in right now. But that's always a matter of opinion and subjective. But
1: I think that's a wonderful introduction. I mean, it set off all kinds of thoughts. I mean, I often think of the baby in a song as kind of like a little, it's like a little a tap of a cigarette. Like it's some it punctuates the song. It helps you remember that, like, you can start there.
0: Yeah.
1: Like you don't have to, like, you can start there with the song. You can write the song. You can sing the song. And so I noticed that immediately. I'm like, oh, there are a lot of babies here. I'm into that. And thank you so much for starting it with Astro Weeks, because yes, that song, it's, I haven't listened to the whole album in a really long time, but I'll never forget the first time I listened to it straight through. Of course, I recognize some of the singles from the radio at the time, but that was my first year in undergrad, and I totally fell in love with it. And I remember having a crush on this dude later on in my education, and he was just like, I don't think I'm capable of falling in love that way. I'm like, did you listen to the songs? Did you? I'm like, this is not about you, buddy. But like, it was a really wonderful moment where he, like, it's like dropped this amazing, like, ball.
0: Yeah.
1: It's like, you're not getting it.
0: But, well, one thing about the words, you know, whether it's, let's say, you call them tropes or whatever, but they're part of pop music writing, love, baby, you know, those sort of things, is that they're also can be considered not so literal, but metaphorical, because for somebody, they might be in love with their favorite coffee cup. They might be in love with their cap. It's not meant as just literally about humans, but it's about those things that surround us that have energy and spirit to them, whether you believe that or not. I do.
1: And beautiful movement. Song has so much movement in it.
0: And all of the, you know, ways in which we can let our mind wander about, as they say, it's a cliche, but music, the soundtrack of most of our lives, film too, but books, all of that. But with music, you can hear the first note or just the first refrain, And for most people who hear that in a song that they're familiar with, they travel in time to that moment. And that's what I hope this song can do, you know. And maybe it's your first time, so later you'll travel back to, oh yeah, they were talking about that.
1: Awesome. Okay, so let's just jump into our next track. All right. One moment.

0: And we're back.
1: Hi, how's it going?
2: Good.
1: Excellent.
2: Yeah, I was as we listened to the little longer set, so I'm thinking of just the artists, Steve Forbert, Dave Brubeck Quartet with Paul Desmond, Stylistic, Santana, Miles Davis, Aretha Franklin, Redbone, and in the end there, George Harrison, that they're seemingly might not be any, or someone might think there's no logic to that list and those which plays when, but that's the beauty of it. And I think one of the things there's several songs like the last one that are instrumental, the Brubeck and the Miles Davis, and then this soundtrack that George Harrison worked on for the film Wonderwall. And I was thinking about it resonates throughout all the other records too, the notion that, and a friend of ours, David Avalos, who's passed on, David Avalos Presente, David once said to me, he was being interviewed and he was talking about how culture is promiscuous. And I thought, like, that's such a great, important statement in terms of understanding just aesthetics, and particularly related to what we're listening to is sound. It's basically sound. And sound is very, in the hands of artists, can be very promiscuous. You never know what sound is going to go to bed with this sound or that sound, and it will surprise you. And that was the beauty of AM music radio back in the day, is that promiscuity was just so wonderful, and it really made people connect to each other, because there was no, I mean, I'm sure there were cliques of like, oh, I only listen to this and that, but back then it was wide ranging. Lastly, what I'll just say about this group of music is that in some of them, the stylistics in particular, and others, even the Aretha, there's a lot of pops and little, blemishes, if you want to call them that. But there is no purity of sound. I always think that, and I may be getting a little bit obtuse and esoteric, but sound to me can be anything that you experience as you're getting ready to put the music on, listen to the music, hear the blemishes that might be there, and enjoy them. As a matter of fact, I was listening to a Neil Young song the other day, and I can't remember which. It was one of his solo albums, and he recorded it in Laurel Canyon at his place in front of the fireplace on a cassette. And when they listened to it, the engineer said, but you're hearing the fireplace cracking all over. And he said, leave it. And
1: It
2: that,
1: works.
2: and so, in other words, all these blemishes or little noises are really the fire that drives us, I think, to, in a visceral way, to really appreciate sound and the feel of a record album. I was watching as it's goes back and forth, and watching her watch the needle, trying to ascertain when it's coming to its end, but listening at the same time. And there's just a beauty and an art to vinyls that is hard to beat. And I may be speaking as an old timer, because I could be a grandfather to many of you, but I really believe that if you leave yourself open to a car driving down the road while you're listening to your favorite song and then drowns it out, it's supposed to be there. And those things become those memories embedded in our brain. And hopefully, as you get older, you'll appreciate that impurity of sound that is actually brilliant and

0: is a gift.
1: Thank you so much for, well, for many things, but I, quite spontaneously, but also almost to the day, you know, inviting David to the room with us because, you know,
0: yes,
1: he is missed. And I really appreciate the sentiment that you brought up because we're talking about promiscuity and taste.
0: Yes.
1: And that's how I would define myself as a reader and as a writer, like very promiscuous taste. Like I love playing with the idea of bringing books to bed. I'm in bed with books. Like we are complicit in
0: yes.
1: some that interaction. And you presented things really quite beautifully because I think also we're in a moment where stuff's very, it's very heavily curated. It's very, and what I would often think is like what I, the most that I would ask of curation is that, you know, things are thoughtfully placed or thoughtfully, you know, articulated and but often sometimes they're arranged in a way where it's like, well, the presentation is completely overshadowing what's actually being presented. And I don't know, like yeah. There's not a lot of substance to it. And so, I really appreciate the tracks that you brought tonight and these beautiful records, this organization of records, because I haven't listened to these songs in this group and in this kind of group in a really long time. And it's a bomb, I'll tell you. It's been a bomb, and it's soothing and it's beautiful. We're evoking friendship and long-term love in whatever form that looks like, and hopefully, you know, looking forward to growth and development and a way out, finding a way out of challenging moments. So we're gonna wrap this up with a few more tracks. Thank you so much, Robbie Coe, for
0: You're
1: coming
0: welcome.
1: Tonight and being with us in the studio.
0: Appreciate it.
1: This is Cartas Extáticas.
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Welcome to This is Moon Life. I'm your host, Mitch, and I'll be playing all your favorite dark, moody, melancholy, and beautiful songs. Here we go.

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5: 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You have tuned into Black Cat
6: Wax
5: with myself and DJ Like It or Not. We play records. We rarely dance. But when we do, it's crazy. Hey, Like It or Not, you got any new records over there? Anything that just maybe came in the mail in the last day of the first week of July? Hit it.
6: Like It or Not.

0: Yes, thank you for the boogie, DJ Like It or Not. That set started out with ESG Emerald Sapphire Gold from New York. That's 1981 off their first EP on 99 Records. That was Moody from a compilation album from Akron, Ohio, titled Bowling Balls from Hell. That is Ralph Kearney with Closet Bears, a band called Trisma, which would be Charisma without the first A, from their LP Hibernation on Polydor. That's Got Electron. That was a single. Don't know how that charted. Silicon Teens from their LP Music for Parties, Let's Dance, a cover, of course, and Gang of Four from 1979, the first track from the LP Entertainment. That's Ether. And return to the last track on side one of the EP from ESG, supposedly the most sampled song of all time, UFO. Spaceman, Space People. 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Thank you for listening. Good evening, Carson.
1: Good evening. This is Carson from Solitude City, and you're listening to Matt and DJ Like It or Not on Black Cat Wax, right here on 89.1 KNSJ.
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0: All right, we got another set coming up. Who's down to shake a tail feather?
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0: with myself and DJ Like It or Not.
2: He's coming.
0: DJ Like It or Not playing some 45 RPM singles from the 70s. That set kicked off with Hot Chocolate doing You Sexy Thing. The OJs, For the Love of Money, Philadelphia International Records. That was War with Cisco Kid, of course. The Undisputed Truth, 1971, Smiling Faces Sometimes. La Belle, Lady Marmalade, Aid. And I won't attempt to speak French. Miko, from 1979, on Casablanca, the main theme from Superman. We've got some more time here on Black Cat Wax. Let's see what other treasures we can dust off.

0: What'd you say right there, man?
1: Isaac Hayes!
0: Oh, Isaac Hayes. I'm sorry.
1: The role

Black Cat Wax on KNSJ 89.1 FM Descanso. We play records. Old records, new records, mostly old records. That was Jimi Hendrix from War Heroes 1972 posthumous release on Reprise. A dusty old James Brown record from Get on the Good Foot, Funky Side of Town. That's Where You Oughta Live. And of course, Mr. Rod Stewart. Be kind to each other.

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This is Strangers in a Fire Radio, and I'm Brandy. Tonight I have music from Celebration, Tempers, KVB, The Tear Garden, which are members of legendary Pink Dots and Skinny Puppy, Kraftwerk, and a really early Simple Minds song from 1980, and Here She Passed Away.

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This is Strangers in a Fire Radio, and I'm Brandy. I just played Minuet Machine. I have more music coming up from The Names, which are an old Factory Records band, Visage. I have a really early track from Spandau Ballet and Duet Emo, All Your Sisters, Choir Boy, and here's Molchat Doma.

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Thanks for listening to Strangers in a Fire Radio. If you want to find me, you can look on my Instagram. It's strangers_in_a_fire. Tonight I'm going to leave you with Robert Rental. This song came out in 1980. Got a lot of stuff out in the late 70s and definitely worth checking out.

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4: Welcome to the Ralph Nader Radio Hour. I'm Steve Scrovan, and it's just me today. We're doing something a little different. Last week, Ralph, along with our constitutional law expert, Bruce Fine, organized another symposium in Washington, D.C. on impeaching Donald Trump. On today's program, we are going to play you highlights from that symposium with eight of the participants, each of whom are going to give listeners their perspective on why Donald Trump should be impeached even before the midterm elections. You'll be hearing from the ethics chief, from the George W. Bush administration, Richard Painter, from the constitutional law professor Erwin Chemerinsky, pollster Celinda Lake, the Cato Institute's Doug Bandow, and many more. So let's get right to it with an introduction from Ralph.
5: We convened today as the second symposium on the impeachment of Donald Trump and his removal from office. The first one was on April 8th at the Rayburn Building, and it was covered by C-SPAN for anyone who's interested in listening to the presentations. The presentations today will make the constitutional case, the political case, and the civic case for impeachment of Trump and his removal from office. There is no greater daily contributor, evidentially, to his own impeachment than Donald J. Trump. One thing is certain, it's only going to get worse with Donald J. Trump's fascist dictatorship. Much worse domestically and abroad. Much worse with violence, corruption, and suppression. Trump himself said in July 2019, with Article 2, I can do whatever I want as president. The Supreme Court in 2024 gave him, in effect, immunity for his official acts undefined from any criminal prosecution. He has behaved accordingly. He has moved very fast to entrench dictatorial powers starting right on January 20, 2025. By April 2025, former federal district judge and Harvard Law professor Nancy Gertner said that what Trump was engaging in was a coup d'etat. Indeed, the rhetoric from many Democratic leaders has not kept up with the horror and the urgency of what he's inflicting on America and the American people. He has moved very, very quickly to develop a fascist dictatorship embodying a kleptocratic corporate state that is marked by non-regulation, tax cuts for the wealthy, and tax escapes for the wealthy and major corporations, and as well as expanded corporate welfare in the midst of personal and institutional two-way bribery and extortion. It's very important to punctuate the seriousness of what he's already done. Indeed, if the founders who signed the Declaration of Independence were to come back today, I think it's fair to say not one would oppose impeachment and removal. That is why they gave Congress the impeachment authority to avoid any future King George and any future wannabe tyrant, monarch, or dictatorship.
4: Thank you, Ralph. Now we're going to hear from Celinda Lake, who is a political strategist and president of Lake Research Partners.
6: What I love about polling is conventional wisdom is wrong about 90% of the time, plus or minus 5%. Beltway conventional wisdom is wrong about 100% of the time, plus or minus 5%. So everybody knows impeachment's unpopular. No, it's not. It's very popular. A majority of people support it. Everyone knows that it'll energize the other side. No, the other side, to the extent they're going to be energized, they're already energized. We need to energize our side. We need to get our people out to vote. And they have a choice, and they showed us that choice in 2024. Millions and millions of Democrats stayed home in 2024 in battleground states because they thought they had nothing to vote for. Everyone knows it's very volatile. No, it's not. Attitudes about impeachment track with job performance. I don't think there's anything the president can do to improve his job performance right now. And he's only got 100 days left, 100 days of things that will probably take his job performance down. And finally, everybody knows that nobody understands impeachment. Well, frankly, voters understand it better than a lot of elected officials, and they can volunteer a lot of grounds for impeachment. So yet again, one of the reasons I love being a pollster, conventional wisdom is wrong. The voters are way ahead of the public, and let's go energize them by talking about this.
4: That was Celinda Lake. Now we turn to Suparna Reddy, senior counsel at Free Speech for the People, one of the lead organizers of the impeach Trump movement.
7: Let's set the ground. Trump should have been impeached on day one, based on his violations of the domestic and foreign emoluments clauses when he refused to divest from his business interests around the world prior to taking his oath of office, and based on his corrupt campaign practices in the 2024 election. But he wasn't. Since then, he has committed a series of impeachable offenses against the United States, our Constitution, and the people of this country. He has made us complicit in war crimes, in crimes against humanity, in crimes against our own people. He has undermined the judiciary, usurped power from Congress, and turned our Department of Justice and law enforcement agencies into partisan weapons targeting Trump's political opponents and those who speak out against him. Let us be clear. Congress should impeach and remove Trump for each and every one of these hundreds of offenses. And we have a duty to record his every abuse of power. But in the process, we should not miss the forest for the trees. Trump is intentionally and systematically dismantling our democratic institutions to consolidate his own power and line his own pockets. The framers designed a constitution with defenses against tyranny, but these defenses only work if the checks and balances remain intact, and if politicians and the public officials who make up Congress and the courts uphold their oaths and stand up for our constitution. Trump's impeachable offenses are wide-ranging and numerous. We at Free Speech for People have documented more than 25 categories of offenses. But today, I will be focusing on the ways in which Trump is attacking our First Amendment freedoms of expression, speech, press, and association. And I will discuss the ways in which these attacks further his larger goals to strategically dismantle our democracy and establish an authoritarian regime under his command. As Frederick Douglass noted, freedom of speech, of all rights, is the dread of tyrants. It is the right which they first of all strike down. Trump has not hesitated to attack the freedom of speech. He's gone after political opponents, arresting and threatening to arrest people like Governor Gavin Newsom, Senator Alex Padilla, and New York Mayor Ross Baraka. He's attacked prominent critics, including late show comedians like Stephen Colbert and Jimmy Kimmel, by trying and succeeding in getting their shows canceled, even if temporarily. As an ancillary attack on the freedom of speech, Trump is attacking the press to control how information is disseminated. He has weaponized the FCC to threaten news networks to stay in line or risk having their licenses revoked. He is arresting journalists and controlling who gets to hear executive briefings. He is using one of his favorite bullying tactics, meritless lawsuits, to bring media companies in line, all while pocketing undeserved millions through so-called settlements with companies whose financial well-being he has significant control over. Through his control of merger approvals, Trump is clearing the way for companies he has corrupt relationships with, like Skydance, to expand their media empires and aggregate their monopoly power over news. All of this helps him more easily control the major press in our country. These profit-driven media executives are complicit in chasing more dollars in exchange for harm to democracy. Trump's approach to media control also shows how his punishment of dissent goes hand in hand with his purchase of loyalty. Trump has created an unprecedented culture of corruption that enriches business leaders who support his regime. in exchange for large donations and personal financial benefits, he is basically selling pardons to his supporters, all of whom were found or pled guilty of serious corruption crimes. Trump's crypto businesses, which have enriched him by nearly $2 billion, create an easy mechanism for those seeking his favor to enrich him through pay-to-play schemes. In this environment, press freedom becomes just another victim in the art of the deal. The front lines of Trump's assault on freedom of speech go beyond boardrooms to the streets themselves, where he is violently suppressing the voices of people on the ground. Law enforcement and military units under his command harass, abuse, assault, and detain nonviolent civilian protesters, while his prosecutors bring politically motivated criminal charges against them. He has issued orders to target people for arrest and prosecution solely because of their speech, beliefs, or associations. And in his immigration operations, he has unlawfully arrested, detained, and canceled the visas and green cards of people specifically because they support causes he doesn't like. This highlights a second important feature of Trump's authoritarian playbook and a familiar strategy of tyrants across history and continents. Trump has co-opted ICE and CPB as his own personal secret police to suppress dissent and spread fear. They serve him, not the American public. These officers, emboldened by Trump's confidence in them, are operating with total impunity while armed with military-grade weapons. These agencies control vast sums of taxpayer dollars, which they then use to terrorize those very same taxpayers. In the process, and under Trump's authority, these paramilitary forces are flagrantly violating the First, Fourth, and 14th Amendments to the Constitution, for a start. As Trump's personal police, ICE and CPB are carrying out his every unconstitutional whimsy. They're kidnapping, assaulting, and endlessly detaining protesters and dissenters. Early in his administration, we saw this tactic used against people like Mahmoud Khalil, Mohsen Mahdawi, Rumeysa Ozturk, and Badr Khan Suri, people who had supported causes Trump disfavored. Then we watched as ICE and CPB were deployed against Democratic states and cities to frighten communities that Trump disliked. As part of their terror regime, these agencies are using advanced but imperfect technologies to track and intimidate activists and journalists on behalf of Trump, including using apps that allow for social media surveillance and facial recognition. And enhancing their terror, ICE remains anonymous. They cover their faces with masks, they wear civilian clothing, and they refuse to provide identifying information. And let's not forget, ICE and CPB have murdered peaceful protesters in cold blood, like Renee Good and Alex Preddy. And those agents have yet to face consequences. They have shot and killed innocent people going about their daily routines, like Ruben Ray Martinez, Lorenzo Salgado Araujo, and Johan Sebastian Duran Guerrero. This unpredictability is not a bug. It's a feature. Trump abuses the power of these agencies to sow terror among our friends and neighbors. Fear shuts down reason. Survival takes precedence over principle. Would-be dissenters stay quiet, and the grip of the authoritarian tightens. The lack of consequences for violent ICE agents points to a third feature of democracy that Trump is trampling as he silences his opponents, the rule of law. The rule of law means that no individual, institution, or government entity is above the law. Everyone is equally protected and equally accountable for their actions. When the Trump administration shields investigations into murderous ICE officers while redirecting resources to investigate a victim's partner, that is a failure of the rule of law. More than that, it is a weaponization of our justice system, something Trump has ramped up noticeably in his second term. Using the Department of Justice and Department of Homeland Security, Trump's revenge tour has included harassing journalists with subpoenas at institutions like the Washington Post and Wall Street Journal, unnecessarily probing investigations into law firms, industries, and universities to control their internal and external messaging, and blatantly politically motivated investigations into his opponents, like Governor Gavin Newsom, former FBI Director James Comey, New York Attorney General Letitia James, and Senator Adam Schiff. But it's not just big names and institutions that are feeling the vengeance and bluster of Trump's Justice Department. Trump is trying to suppress grassroots dissent against his policies by designating protesters and dissenters as Antifa, as terrorists, and as criminals. And then he tries to generate criminal charges against them. When prosecutors refuse to bring charges, or when investigators don't say what he wants to hear, they're fired. Trump has also attacked the judiciary, the third branch of government, an intended check on presidential abuse of power. If a judge rules against his interests, they're subject to his public tirades and threats of impeachment and criminal charges. All of this is a transparent attempt to silence opposition and destroy the rule of law. Thus far, Trump has not succeeded in every attempt he has made to suppress speech and expression. But here's the thing about tyranny. You don't need 100% success rate to achieve your goals. You don't even need to hit 50%. By going after a few people unlawfully and unconstitutionally, Trump has now raised the cost of public participation, the cost of speaking up, the cost of making a case against him. He has placed fear in the hearts of those who know he is wrong, but worry now about the consequences of pointing it out. But note that each of his actions also galvanizes his opposition. With each step he takes towards tyranny, more people are impacted, and that has a ripple effect that wakes up the public to his schemes. More people realize now that he is not their savior, he's a despot. As we approach the end of summer, there is a great danger that Trump will escalate and use ICE and CPB to attack our most sacred form of democratic expression, the right to vote. He has given every signal that he plans to use his secret police to intimidate voters and sow chaos during the upcoming midterm elections. Holding Trump accountable cannot wait. Congress must act now. Trump swore to preserve, protect, and defend the Constitution, and yet he defiles it daily. But people forget that the members of Congress also took oaths of allegiances to defend the Constitution. Each member who protects Trump from impeachment violates that oath. To get Congress to act, we the people must show our elected representatives that they have a mandate to take action.
4: That was Suparna Reddy, Senior Counsel of Free Speech for the People. Now let's hear from constitutional law professor and former chief White House ethics lawyer, Richard Painter.
8: We are in a very grave situation in the United States where we need to hold accountable under the Constitution the President of the United States and also the members of Congress who are failing in performing their constitutional duties of oversight of the executive branch while embroiled in ethics controversies themselves. What we are engaged in now in the United States is a struggle to preserve our Republican form of government embodied in the Constitution, and that includes the separation of powers among the three branches of our government, the Congress, which should be the premier branch with the power to authorize the spending of taxpayer money and the taxation of the American people, a concept going back to the American Revolution and the colonists standing up against taxation without representation. Congress should be the preeminent branch in government and overseeing the second branch, the executive branch, the presidency, which administers the United States government through a vast array of government agencies under the president's control, but the president under the watchful eye of Congress. That is what the founders intended. And finally, a judicial branch, the third branch, that would keep the Congress and, most important, the president within their constitutional boundaries. instead of the justices going off on vacation with billionaires and embroiled in their own political and ethical morass. What we have today is a breakdown of our constitutional order, and voters, liberal, conservative, moderate, all should insist on the three branches of our government performing their proper functions. Let us start with Congress. As I emphasized, it is the role of Congress to tax and to spend. The executive branch would not have the powers it does but for the taxpayer money that is appropriated to the executive branch by Congress. Congress should not simply hand money over to the president to do as he wishes. Congress can and should insist on oversight of the executive branch. If tens of billions of dollars are going to be spent on border security instead of other more pressing needs at home, that is a political decision by Congress. But Congress should also at least insist that that money be spent wisely and in conformity with the Constitution of the United States. When ICE officers entered the state of Minnesota this last December and January in Operation Metro Surge, clearly in violation of the constitutional rights of the people of Minnesota, the people of Minnesota peacefully protested, and the Attorney General of Minnesota went to court. Unfortunately, the courts, in most instances, sided with the people of the state of Minnesota in restraining the actions of ICE in our state. But again, this was the responsibility of Congress to make sure that such abuses do not happen. When our taxpayer money is spent on our homeland security, on our national security, is the duty of Congress to make sure that that money is spent wisely and also in conformity with our own constitutional rights. This is but one example of abuse of executive power that we have seen without Congress willing to step in and say no and tell the president no. And that is far from what the founders contemplated when they established Congress as the first and preeminent branch of government in Article 1 of the Constitution. And now let's get to the heart of the matter, Article 2, the powers of the president. I discussed this topic in a recent book I co-authored with E. Thomas Sullivan, the former president of the University of Vermont, on presidential power, published this last January by Cambridge University Press. The founders did not contemplate a president anywhere near as powerful as the presidents we have had for the past 100 years. This is not just a problem about Donald Trump. This is a problem that has been escalating over many decades as presidents have grabbed more and more power and Congress has rarely pushed back. Let's discuss for a moment the power to declare war. The founders clearly stated that Congress has the power to declare war. The President of the United States does not. Of course, the President can defend the United States against an attack or an imminent attack. So if the Republic of Iran were to fire missiles at the United States or be ready to launch an attack on the United States, we could respond to prevent that attack. That the President can do. But to launch a preemptive strike against Iran, to start a war, as President Trump has now done, the president requires the consent of Congress. And this point should have been made last year in June of 2025, when President Trump launched a bombing campaign against Iran without an authorization for use of military force. There may be grounds to use military force in some instances, but the founders intended that that issue be debated in Congress, and many presidents have failed to seek consent of Congress before embroiling the United States in foreign wars. Voters must insist that their elected representatives in Congress hold the president accountable and withhold funds that are used for such unconstitutional purposes. We have seen serious, indeed tragic, financial conflicts of interest in the executive branch, never before seen in the history of our country, unless we look at our very early presidents who held vast plantations with slave labor, a clear economic conflict of interest with their official duties, a conflict of interest shared by many senators and representatives and justices of the Supreme Court, and indeed a tragic conflict of interest for the first 80 years of our history that ended only with a bloody civil war. But since then, we have not had at least a president who is embroiled in financial conflicts of interest with his official duties. This was a problem during President Trump's first term, when his vast hotel and real estate empire was doing business around the world, often with dictatorships that do not have the best interests of the United States at heart. The founders of our country inserted in the Constitution the Foreign Emoluments Clause, which prohibits any person holding a position of trust with the United States government from receiving any emoluments, that's profits or benefits, as well as gifts and titles from foreign governments while in office. This provision of the Constitution applies to the president like everyone else, but during President Trump's first term, we could not enforce it. Organizations such as Citizens for Responsibility and Ethics in Washington, of which I was vice chair, went to court to try to enforce the Emoluments Clause, and we were told we had no standing. And now in President Trump's second term, we see even more egregious violations of the Emoluments Clause of the Constitution. A 747 jet from Qatar, supposedly worth hundreds of millions of dollars, so although it's going to cost American taxpayers hundreds of billions of dollars more to refit it for proper use by the president. This 747, now used as Air Force One, even though it has inadequate security, apparently, for use in many parts of the world. Yet our president has received this gift of an airplane, which will then be turned over to his presidential library when he departs office. A clear violation of the Emoluments Clause of the Constitution, and yet Congress isn't doing anything about it. And now we see that the United Arab Emirates is investing in various cryptocurrency enterprises. I believe Liberty Financial is one of them, in which the president and his family have a financial interest. Again, emoluments versus doing nothing about it, even though President Trump is in the head of the executive branch, will supposedly be regulating cryptocurrency at the same time as he profits therefrom. We learned only a few weeks ago that President Trump had made over $1 billion in cryptocurrency, an industry that only 5 years ago he said was a scam. President Trump said that Bitcoin was a scam, clearly implying that other cryptocurrencies were as well, and yet he has decided that he is going to make not millions, but billions of dollars in cryptocurrency while purporting to regulate or deregulate cryptocurrency with executive orders in his first few months in office in his second term. This is a potentially catastrophic financial conflict of interest if cryptocurrency is not properly regulated and becomes yet one more unregulated financial instrument that could do grave harm to our economy, as did mortgage-backed securities and derivative products in the years leading up to the 2008 financial crisis. This is a financial conflict of interest that, if not contained, could set us up for another financial crisis in the years to come. And then there are the military contractors, of which now the Trump family is one. One of many investors through private equity and military contractors, as the President of the United States hands out enormous contracts, bypassing the traditional methods of procurement and competitive bidding and handing out defense contracts to firms with which his friends and perhaps his family are associated. I ask everyone here to commit yourselves to the preservation of our republic, whether you be a liberal or a conservative or somewhere in between.
4: That was former Chief White House ethics lawyer Richard Painter. Now we're going to take a short break and check in with our corporate crime reporter, Russell Mokyber. Meet you back here in 1 minute.
9: From the National Press Building in Washington, D.C., this is your Corporate Crime Reporter Morning Minute for Friday, July 31, 2026. I'm Russell Mokyber. Last week, France passed a landmark law restricting access, the first European country to do so, and the latest in a wave of countries acting against what they view as malign effects of such services on minors. That's according to a report in the New York Times. The law, approved by a wide margin in both houses of France's parliament, could go into effect as soon as September 1. It will also ban the use of cell phones in high schools, extending a prohibition that already applies to primary

0: primary and middle schools. For the Corporate Crime Reporter, I'm Russell Mulkiver.
1: Thank you, Russell. As we continue with the impeachment symposium, we turn to Douglas Bandow, who is a senior fellow at the Cato Institute. Mr. Bandow writes primarily about military non-intervention.
2: George Washington, for whom the presidency was essentially created, made very clear that if he wanted to go to war, he would ask Congress. You know, this was a man who was essentially commander-in-chief for the United States during the Revolution. And he said the Constitution gives this power to Congress. Abraham Lincoln was famous for challenging President Polk, who started the Mexican-American War. Now, Polk went to Congress, but he misled Congress over the causes. And Abraham Lincoln had the famous spot resolution. He said, where were the American troops when they were attacked? It turns out in contested territory, not American territory. He was willing to take on the president. He wanted to constrain that power. You know, Presidents Wilson and Roosevelt, when they took the U.S. into massive wars the last century, they went to Congress. They understood they couldn't just, you know, show up, put American troops in and claim that power. And yet Franklin Delano Roosevelt in World War II was the last time Congress declared war. Donald Trump is an easy target. But we have to make an argument that to people who don't view him that way, people who don't stand around saying Donald Trump's the target. We need to make a persuasive argument for people, whether they like Donald Trump or not, to understand the Constitution transcends this president. The Constitution transcends future presidents and future crises. We need to convince Americans across the political spectrum to stand with the rule of law, to stand with accountable government, to stand with an accountable executive, responsible legislatures. History tells us that one person making these decisions is not good, these decisions, and brought their countries to disaster. And I'm not accusing Donald Trump of being in that same category, but one person making these judgments very often makes a bad mistake. And we have a lot of examples in history where that has happened. And frankly, you can make that argument about past American presidents. I think of Lyndon Johnson, for example, in Vietnam. I think of George W. Bush, who probably would have gone to war even without congressional approval, and Iraq. American presidents have made very bad decisions. We should never be easy. We should never be happy if the decision for war seems easy, especially when the war is, there's no pretense of defense where, you know, presidents can just decide, I want to go to war. And call up the Secretary of Defense. Decisions to go to war should be hard and difficult. These decisions should never be decided by officials of other governments. The U.S. should not feel pressure from other governments to make these decisions. And the war should require, this decision should require very serious consideration of all the consequences of a war. You know, not just the easy assumption everything will go well, but a recognition that most wars, frankly, don't go well. And we should reflect the historical understanding. Wars are easy to get in, much harder to get out of. Wars rarely go as expected. Very seldom do the losers in wars expect to lose. They go to war because they expect to win. But it's amazing how often those who initiate conflicts come out much worse than they ever expected. Today, our nation and the world, frankly, are at risk. The president, in this case, has violated the War Powers Clause of the Constitution, and disaster potentially beckons. We need action. We need action by the people of this nation. We need action by media, by policymakers. We need action by Congress. And ultimately, we need action by the president to do the right thing. We all have to work together to ensure that he does so.
1: That was Douglas Bandow of the Cato Institute. Now, the case has been made for impeachment. Now our next guest is going to talk about how states can step up to help put the brakes on the worst of what the Trump administration is doing. For that, we turn to constitutional law professor at Berkeley, Dean Erwin Chemerinsky.
3: The genius of American government is that if one level fails, others can step in. And we've seen through American history, when state and local governments fail to protect people's rights, the federal government steps in to safeguard them. We're now at a moment when the federal government is a threat to our rights. The actions of the Trump administration are unprecedented in the violations of the Constitution. And so I think it's crucial that state and local governments step in so as to protect rights.

It's interesting that through American history, federalism has always been equated, states' rights have always been equated with regressive policies. In the early 19th century, those who opposed the abolition of slavery did so in the name of states' rights. Reconstruction, in its progress towards racial equality, was opposed in the name of states' rights. From the 1890s to 1936, the Supreme Court struck down many progressive federal laws, like the first statute outlawing child labor in the name of states' rights. In the 1950s and the 1960s, the defenders of Jim Crow laws and segregation again picked up the mantle of states' rights. But now it's time for progressives to use states' rights and look for the opportunities for states to safeguard our Constitution. Let me suggest three ways in which this can happen. First, states under their constitutions, for that matter, under state statutes, can provide more protection of rights than the federal Constitution. It has always been the case that states can protect more rights under state constitutions or state laws than are protected under the United States Constitution. We've seen in a number of states, state Supreme Courts interpret their constitutions, for example, provide more rights for criminal defendants and criminal suspects than are safeguarded under the United States Constitution. States like Alaska, Oregon, Washington have all been at the forefront of using state constitutions where the United States Constitution fails. This is not a new concept. It's been true throughout American history. In fact, in 1977, then Supreme Court Justice William Brennan wrote a famous article in the Harvard Law Review urging state Supreme Courts to use state constitutions to provide more protection of rights. We've seen examples of this under state constitutions and state laws just in the last several years. On June 24th, 2022, the Supreme Court in Dobbs versus Jackson Women's Health Organization overruled Roe versus Wade. A number of states, including California, strengthened their state constitutional protection for reproductive choice. Other states have adopted laws in this regard. As the Supreme Court is cutting back on the protection of rights in so many areas, state Supreme Courts under state constitutions, state legislatures using their authority can do so. And keep in mind that most states, cities have home rule, and cities for their residents provide more protection of rights so long as they don't violate the United States Constitution or state law. Now, of course, this is going to vary across the country by state. Also, where the Supreme Court has prohibited something, then states can't overcome that. Where the Supreme Court, for example, has prohibited certain gun regulations, states can't overcome that under the state constitutions. But where the Supreme Court has failed to protect rights, where federal law fails to do so, this is a place where states can step in. There's a second way in which states can step in that's important, and that's refusing to implement or cooperate with undesirable federal policies. The Supreme Court has articulated what is called the anti-commandeering doctrine. This says that the federal government cannot commandeer state and local governments. The federal government can't force states to adopt laws or regulations or implement federal mandates. The initial case to articulate this was New York versus United States in 1992. It involved the Federal Low-Level Radioactive Waste Disposal Act. It required that every state clamp its nuclear waste by 1996 or be deemed to take title to them and be liable for any harms they caused. The Supreme Court, an opinion by Justice Sandra O'Connor, said Congress can't force states to implement a federal mandate. She said,
This would undermine the separate sovereignty of the states. It would frustrate, she said, accountability. The Supreme Court held, in many instances reaffirmed, that it violates the 10th Amendment for Congress to commandeer state and local governments. Another example that's quite relevant to the modern situation and the ability of state and local governments to refuse to cooperate was Prince versus United States in 1997. It involved a provision of the Federal Brady Handgun Control Act that said the state and local governments had to do background checks before issuing permits for firearms. The Supreme Court declared this unconstitutional. The court said once more that Congress was conscripting state and local governments, forcing them to administer a federal mandate. The Supreme Court said that violates the 10th Amendment. Well, let me explain why Prince is so relevant to the current moment. The federal government wants state and local governments to cooperate with ICE. It wants local police departments to turn over individuals to ICE when local officers find out that somebody's undocumented. Even hospitals to turn people over to ICE. The federal government has threatened to take away huge amounts of money from state and local governments that don't cooperate with ICE in this way. But so far, the lower courts have ruled against the Trump administration. They've ruled here in favor of state and local governments. They said Congress, the president, can't force state and local governments to cooperate with ICE. And there are very good reasons why state and local governments refuse to do so. Witnesses, victims of crime, won't come forward to the police, saying no, it's likely to lead to their being deported. Parents won't send their children to school if they fear it's going to mean that the children, the families, get deported. Sick people, even with communicable diseases, won't go for treatment if it means that they're going to be deported. And so this is why state and local governments have often declared themselves sanctuary jurisdictions. It's not sanctuary in the literal sense. Obviously, a state or local government has no authority to block federal enforcement. But state and local governments do have the authority to refuse to cooperate with ICE. There's good reasons for them to be sanctuaries in this sense. And so far, the lower courts have ruled in their favors. And so this is just an example of how state and local governments can resist by refusing to cooperate. Third, state and local governments can bring civil and even criminal actions against those who violate the law. We have seen attorney generals in progressive states bring literally dozens of lawsuits against the Trump administration since January 20th, 2025, when the Trump administration has adopted clearly unconstitutional policies. State attorney generals have been at the forefront of bringing such challenges. As an example, when the federal government has cut off billions of dollars of money illegally, state attorney generals have stepped in to bring lawsuits. Also, states have the ability to bring criminal prosecutions against federal officers when they violate the law. Being a federal officer doesn't create an immunity from criminal prosecution. And so we saw after the tragic shootings by ICE agents in Minnesota, the initiation of criminal prosecutions. I know that criminal prosecutions are being thought of in other places where ICE agents have needlessly taken away lives, violated people's rights. So in this way, state and local governments can step in when the federal government is going to be unlikely and unwilling to do so. These are just some examples of how state and local governments can fight back against the violation of rights. State and local governments can fight back to enforce the Constitution. But at the same time, law professors can play a key role. Law professors, especially tenured professors, have the ability to speak out without fear of reprisal. Law professors, universities, don't depend on federal funds. There aren't sanctions that the government can impose against them. And there's so many ways that law professors can and should fight back. We have the opportunity to be opinion leaders with regard to law.
We can write op-eds in major newspapers.

0: Op-eds are important in shaping public opinion. Op-eds are important in giving people arguments so that they can persuade others. At the same time, law professors have the ability to develop innovative strategies, opportunities for how the law should be developed. This can be in law review articles. It can be in books. Law professors are almost always lawyers. They have the opportunity to consult in terms of legal strategy. They have the opportunity to write amicus briefs. They have the opportunity to litigation on their own. In fact, I'm co-counsel with another professor from UC Berkeley on behalf of the University of California faculty and researchers who had grants cut off. We've had over $1 billion in grants restored through the lawsuit that we brought. I think it's so important at this time that we all be informed, that we all be involved, that we all speak out. And in all of these ways, law professors can play a key role in informing others, in speaking out, in being involved to fight back for the Constitution.
1: That was Dean Erwin Chemerinsky. Now we get down to the grassroots efforts by citizens to call this Trump administration to account, beginning with Kira Havens of Citizens Impeachment, an organization that connects American citizens with a single goal: to get the United States Congress to impeach Donald Trump, convict him, and remove him from power. Kira Havens is a United States Air Force veteran, a former scientist, and a longtime political activist.
2: I am not a politician. I'm a scientist and a veteran, right? But I swore the same oath that every member of Congress swears: to support and defend the Constitution against all enemies, foreign and domestic. And at that moment, in April 2025, when we were at weird tariffs and people getting fired illegally and Liberty Day, that was enough for me, a citizen, to say, this is it. This president is unconstitutional, anti-constitutional, needs to be impeached. And it was easy to find people to come with us. We found 1,000 people in the space of a week willing to email their representatives. We had one person in every single congressional district, and we drafted an article of impeachment on tyranny. That article is in Sri Thanadar's article of impeachment resolution, HRES 353. It exists. It is there. We did that. In a week, we did that. 3 weeks later, it was on the floor of the House, ready for a vote. And then what happened? I'm sure y'all can guess. This is Steve Cohen's talk, right? Leadership stepped in and said, no, we are not doing that. We are not going to have a vote on impeachment. Not now, not ever. Jeffries is still saying this. He is still in the papers saying impeachment is not a priority. And in fact, when I spoke with Representative Thanadar today outside this room, he said he was not going to bring that article of impeachment to a vote this term. He is going to wait till after the midterms. Despite that speech he gave, despite the fact that he has put 3 impeachment resolutions to the Judiciary Committee, he is not going to force a vote on them because leadership does not want it to happen. For me, this is unacceptable. So after many, many meetings with Congress, with constituents, asking them, are you going to take any action? Will you impeach? Will you use Rule 9, the rule that allows any member of the House to bring a privileged resolution like impeachment to the floor for a vote within 2 legislative days, just like Al Green did? Will you do that? The answer over and over again was no, not till after the midterms. So we started Courage for Democracy. Because if these folks here in this Congress do not have courage, I'm going to find people that do. And Courage for Democracy was able to bring together 150 candidates that were pro-impeachment. Two of them are, well, one of them is in the room now. 2 of them were in the room this morning. We have now 17, I'm sorry, yesterday was Arizona's primaries. We have 19 of these candidates headed to the general election. That is at least 13 million people that get to vote for Courage on the ballot in November. Everybody has agency. Everybody has a role that they can play. Everybody can take action. As a private citizen, I can say, man, there are a lot of things wrong with what's happening. In fact, I wrote several articles of impeachment: tyranny, treason, obstruction of justice, and of course, corruption, right? Members of Congress have more power than that. They need to do more than say things. They have to take action. Courage is an action. It's what you do after you say the words that really matters. And every single member of Congress is able to take action. They are able to introduce articles of impeachment, and they are refusing. That is why we have brought in people to take their place. Because that, at the foundation of it, is democracy. If the majority of Americans want impeachment, well, then the folks representing them need to pursue that. And if they don't, they need to be ready to give up their seat. Thank you. So that is what I do. I stand up and I refuse to take no for an answer. And then I find other folks that will also have that same mindset as they proceed. And what we could use is your help. We could use your help, your connections, your resources, and your time. Because we are new and we are coming in from outside. But we absolutely have the determination and the grit to make this happen. And I can vouch for every single one of those candidates that are headed into that general election. They are going to introduce articles of impeachment. They are not going to waffle. And they are going to follow the courage of their convictions to impeach, convict, and remove this president. So please do come talk to us. We'd love to work with you. And we'll be real, real happy to build this movement.
1: That was Kira Havens of Citizens Impeachment. To wrap up here, let's hear from Jessica Denson, a former Trump campaign aide, who the campaign tried to silence after she complained she'd been sexually harassed by a coworker. Ms. Denson leads the organization Remove the Regime.
3: Thank you to Ralph Nader and Bruce Fine for having me here today. We had this about a month or two ago when the Iran war was underway, as it still is illegally to this day, when Donald Trump was making genocidal threats. At that time, Representative John Larson had just filed 13 articles of impeachment against this president. It's as though Congress treats the one constitutional mechanism that we have to address the daily lawlessness of this administration as some kind of child's play or game that really can't be utilized. We have been goaded into thinking that the one constitutional method at our disposal cannot be put into practice. And this is complete up is down thinking. For everything that Donald Trump throws at the fan, his daily egregious, flagrant violations of this of the Constitution and the members of his cabinet that join him in this lawlessness and sycophancy, this should be met with equal measure of constitutional enforcement. We have one method that the founders gave us to address these high crimes and misdemeanors, and it is Article 2, Section 4. My activism has been laser focused on making sure that the people in Congress, whose duty it is to carry out enforcement of Article 2, Section 4, do not get off the hook. So many of the mass mobilizations have been a beautiful example of Americans exercising their free speech rights, of pushing back against this administration. But the missing component that I have seen in this work over the past year and a half has been the pressure on Congress, letting these people get off the hook, letting them move from day to day, only treating, as John Larson did 2.5 months ago now, impeachment as a performative measure where they file articles of impeachment, let them sit and die in committee, and we go on with our days, our lives. It's just another day as this administration has a paramilitary force, otherwise known as ICE, literally murdering people in the streets. How many more people are going to die on the streets? How many more people are going to die in these illegal concentration camps? How many more people are going to die in this illegal war? How many more unjust prosecutions are going to be brought, or vast violations of the Emoluments Clause and the power of the purse that Congress has at the expense of the U.S. taxpayer? This is such an insult on our dignity and our rights as we the people. And I am just laser focused on getting people to put their energy and their ire directly where it belongs, on members of Congress to act. And that is specifically, and I keep referencing Representative John Larson, because he is one right now who could be forcing a vote on those 13 articles of impeachment that he filed back in April. But instead, What has he been told? Maybe he's been told by his friends in the Democratic leadership there in that body that they're going to withdraw funding for his upcoming primary if he does this. Maybe he's been told that it's politically unviable back in April. But instead, what has he been told? Maybe he's been told by his friends in the Democratic leadership there in that body that they're going to withdraw funding for his upcoming primary if he does this. Maybe he's been told.

0: activism, I've had to resort to relying on literally one congressman. This is so pathetic. He is a dear friend and I am so grateful for him. But to this day, I think it is pathetic that I have to rely on one congressman to bring forth articles of impeachment and force votes, and that's Representative Green. This should be happening by any serious member of the Democratic Party to begin with. I absolutely think the pressure needs to be on Republicans as well. And there's a lot of vulnerable ones that we can move to. But the opposition party in this country has failed, utterly failed in using the constitutional mechanism that they have before them to force accountability for this lawlessness that we're experiencing. So we have had mass mobilizations. About 2 weeks ago, we had a historic event at Capitol Hill with Major Jason Watson. This man sacrificed a 17-year, let this be lost on no one, a 17-year military career, multiple medals of commendation. He is the father of two young children. He put everything on the line because he felt as though his oath to defend the Constitution required that he speak out and not wait one more moment to demand explicitly and specifically that both Donald Trump and J.D. Vance be impeached, convicted, and removed. If a man who has served in the military for 17 years is willing to put that all on the line, what does that say about the seriousness of the crisis that our democracy is facing and what a shameful, abysmal betrayal our members of Congress are committing right now by not acting to impeach, convict, and remove Trump from office?
1: That was Jessica Denson of Remove the Regime. And that concludes our program. For more from the impeachment symposium, stick around for the wrap-up at RalphNaderRadioHour.com. I'm Steve Scrovan. Thank you for tuning in. Join us next week on the Ralph Nader Radio Hour when we welcome Professor Robert Reich to talk about the winning 10-point agenda he has put together for the Democratic Party. Until then.

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2: We're going to get our hands dirty for this episode.
3: There's the burrow.
4: Yeah, that's the burrow.

0: So you can see it's about a pencil size.
1: Yeah, I had
0: so
1: no idea.
0: So grab right way, you might see these little...
2: As Darwin observed nearly 150 years ago, they may be small, limbless, and blind, but earthworms play a critical role in soil ecology. His 19th century insights about invertebrates are the backbone of modern ecology. Scientists are even listening to worms to monitor soil health. Meanwhile, laboratory studies on other kinds of worms, flatworms, are providing insights about how memories are stored and how stem cells self-renew. Welcome to Big Picture Science. I'm Molly Bentley. We're digging up the healthy dirt on these mountain movers and wriggling regenerators in this episode, Worms of Endearment. I see you eyeing the compost pile. You have a shovel in your hand. What's the plan here?
3: This is probably half 9-year-old pigeon manure. You heard me right. I raised pigeons for 50 years. So I mixed their waste with vegetable waste, extra potting soil, old potting soil.
2: You think there'll be worms in there?
3: That's exactly where they would congregate.
2: So you're sticking the shovel in.
3: Let's see where we are.
2: I'm here in Natick, Massachusetts with my cousin Pat in his backyard. Now, you're a gardener. How do you use earthworms?
3: I garden upon the ground that earthworms use. I don't actually use earthworms. They're here and they're beneficial. I piggyback on their capabilities, really.
2: Ooh, it smells like pigeon manure.
3: In all honesty, I probably don't even have to dig that far.
2: Yeah.
3: There they are.
2: Oh, my goodness. Oh, look at him.
3: Yeah, these are all the little ones.
2: Okay, so is this...
3: I'm trying to find you a honker, but I don't know.
2: Now, will you take any of these worms and move them over to your garden?
3: No.
2: So you just trust that the worms are also in your garden?
3: Here's what I want you to know. Even in these raised beds, if you lay the bottom, let's say, one-third of your raised bed, and you throw organic material like leaves, brush, you lay them at the bottom of the frame, and then you cover with potting soil, and what happens is the earthworms start congregating now underneath your raised bed because the soil is cooler now, and the earthworms actually come from the ground beneath the raised beds, and they move up into your raised bed. You don't have to do anything. You don't have to transport earthworms. They'll move faster than you can. This one's not so small.
2: Yeah.
3: See what we're doing here?
2: Yeah.
3: We're starting to raid the areas.
2: Right.
3: So... Well, Molly, how would you describe this? Would you describe this as crumbly, like
2: soil,
3: chocolate cake mix? Like that, no, that's
2: that's a
3: you're
2: great
3: laughing,
2: description.
3: But
2: no, it's a great description. It's moist. It's black.
3: Yeah.
2: Dark soil.
3: Yeah.
2: There's one. Look at him squirming.
3: Here they come.
2: Oh, there's another.
3: There's a honker.
2: Look at him.
3: You see one?
2: Yeah. This guy. Whoa. He's in my hand. He's tickling my hand.
3: Yeah, that's a
2: pretty
3: active. Probably.
2: Oh, he's really active.
3: That's probably a reproductive.
2: Oh boy, is he really moving fast. He's like, get me back into that soil. Okay, baby. All right, little worm, there you go. Back in. After hunting for earthworms in my cousin's garden, I started remembering how as kids, we were all really aware of worms. When I was 10 years old, my best friend Amy's dad was a fisherman. He regularly enlisted our help to collect earthworms for bait. His most prized were Lumbricus terrestris, or night crawlers, those large earthworms that emerge at night to eat decaying leaves and cut grass. Well, we were so pleased that an adult had entrusted us with such an important task that we were determined to get over our squeamishness to the sliminess of our subjects. This is what Amy's dad would do. He would jab an electric rod into the lawn after a rainstorm. Then, to our youthful delight and revulsion, scores of night crawlers rapidly surfaced in the grass, their wet skins glinting in the dim light. My friend and I would run this way and that across the lawn, plucking up the wriggling bodies and dropping them in cans for the next day's fishing trip. I was mesmerized at the spectacle of this spooky underworld made visible, as if a magic spell had been cast on the worms. But it was also unsettling. I felt we had played an unfair trick on the worms, frightening them into surfacing when what was waiting for them was not safety, but the end of a bait hook. Well, my discomfort makes sense to me now. I've learned while doing this episode that the night crawlers had surfaced because the jolt of the electric prod sent an irritating shockwave through their sensitive nervous systems. Our collective insight into the true nature of earthworms was sparked about 150 years ago by the work of a scientist who is more closely associated with the theory of evolution. But it was Charles Darwin's fascination with the nightcrawler that transformed our understanding of what, up to that point, had been considered a lowly marginal animal.
1: Early in his book, he says this: "It may be doubted if there are any other animals which have played such an important part in the history of the world as these lowly, organized creatures."
2: Darwin's last book recorded his lifelong observations of the animals. That book has a charming title, The Formation of Vegetable Mold Through the Actions of Worms with Observations on Their Habits. Vegetable mold is what today we call topsoil. The patience that Darwin employed in his decades-long observation of earthworms is one reason that science writer Philip Ball included them in his illustrated history of science called Beautiful Experiments.
1: Well, I think that we can find a key to Darwin's personality in the fact that he regarded the earthworm, such a lowly creature, as something really worthy of study. Because, you know, even today, it's the big creatures, the colourful creatures that have the glamour and that get all the attention. But Darwin, it wasn't just worms for Darwin. You know, he famously wrote an entire treatise on barnacles. He discerned that actually it's often what we might think of as the lowly creatures that are the key to everything. They're the things that really power the ecosystem, as we now, you know, express it.
2: Downhouse, his home, depended on these worms. And in fact, that's where many of his observations, his experiments took place.
1: This was the great thing about investigating worms, because you can just go outside, you know, anywhere. And certainly in rural England, where Darwin lived, you can just go outside and there they are, and you can do experiments. So you don't have to go to the Amazon. You don't have to get on board the Beagle and sail around the world.
2: Well, Phil, how much of it was observation and maybe cataloging them, and how much of it was actually experiment? When we hear experiment, maybe our minds go to laboratories and things like that. So give us an overview, please, of the role of experimentation and observation in Darwin's many decades of studying earthworms.
1: Right, because it's true that a lot of the work that zoologists and natural historians, as they were then, did was observation, was just looking at to see how things behaved in the wild. But no, for Darwin, it really was experimentation with worms. So he did all kinds of things to find out how they would respond. So he would bring earthworms in pots into his house. In one set of experiments, he wanted to know what their hearing was like, whether they had any sort of hearing or how they responded to sound. And so he put them in pots on the top of his piano, and he would play a note and see what happened. And he recorded that actually they seemed to respond very strikingly to a C in the bass clef and to a G above the line in the treble clef. So very specific notes.
2: Well, I can't imagine that it's a coincidence that you have a piano right there behind you. Could you give us a C? Could you give us the note of C there?
1: I can indeed. The C below, the C in the bass clef that Darwin would have used is this one. So it seems to be that one and the G above middle C. The low C and the higher G both seem to send the worms back into their burrows, he said, in these pots. Not quite sure how well this would hold up. I really don't think that worms would distinguish between a C, a deep C, and a higher G.
2: Well, I think then the question is there a note that will bring them out of their burrows?
1: Yeah, and I mean, and Darwin doesn't record whether there are any that have the opposite effect. I mean, what the worms would be responding to, they wouldn't be hearing, literally, but they were on top of the piano. They would be feeling the vibrations.
2: The vibrations, of course. So that's the sort of maybe the quirkier side of some of his experimentation. But he had some central questions that emerged as really fundamental to today's understanding of soil ecology. What were his questions about earthworms and their relationship to the soil, to the earth?
1: Darwin had a wonderful faith in the intelligence of earthworms. He believed they were a lot smarter than we would.

0: tend to give them credit for. And one of the ways that he explored that was he noticed that earthworms, they dig these holes in the soil, and he noticed that at nighttime they seem to like to cover or plug, in fact, the holes that they make with leaves, presumably to protect them or camouflage them against birds that would otherwise see the holes and eat the worms. And so they would drag leaves into these little openings of their holes. And Darwin wanted to understand what they were doing, how they were reasoning, really, when they did this. So he noticed that they seemed to drag the leaf by the end at which it was easiest to kind of get hold of them, the pointed end of the leaf, and that they would select particular sort of leaf shapes to put in the hole, seemingly so. They wouldn't, you know, just use any old leaf. And so he thought, well, how can I experiment with this? So he and his son cut out triangles of paper to mimic the leaves, and then they covered the paper in vegetable fat, presumably from the kitchen, from the scullery, so that the paper wouldn't get wet. So this was just waterproofing. And then they would scatter them around in the garden in the evening. And the worms would duly grab hold of some of these triangles, these paper triangles, and drag them to the hole and fill them. And Darwin noticed that they would do so in just the kind of way that Darwin himself would have done so, that they seemed to be choosing the shapes that were going to be easiest to drag and most effective at getting in the hole. So it seemed that there was some real intelligence going on here. There was some real selection. They weren't just doing this at random.
1: Well, Phil, should we be surprised if we did not know that worms grab leaves and drag them into their burrows? I've never seen a worm do that.
0: No, I haven't either. I haven't. But, you know, that we need to go out in our gardens and look more carefully, clearly, because, this is a common thing that they do. So they plug their holes with leaves. So this was what really struck Darwin, that there seemed to be some selective intelligence, some kind of decision-making going on in the worm.
1: The word intelligence is a charged one, isn't it? It's one that maybe only recently, I would say in the 20th century, that we applied to animals other than humans, to chimps, to dolphins, to octopuses. But to suggest that an earthworm was intelligent and to use that word in the mid-19th century, in the Victorian age, either seems radical or must have seemed maybe even nutty to some people, but certainly he was ahead of his time, if it does indeed apply.
0: Yes, indeed, it was radical. And you're absolutely right that, in fact, it was even more recently than that that we really started more generally to attribute intelligence to animals. So right up until the sort of behaviorism of the 1950s, it was widely thought that animals were just kind of responding automatically, like automata, to stimuli, that there wasn't really any thinking going on, or at least that we couldn't assume that there was any thinking going on. We now know that all kinds of animals, including insects, have far more intelligence in the sense that they are problem-solving organisms. They encounter a new problem and they somehow have the resources to solve that problem.
1: You know, Phil, I've had the privilege of visiting Down House, which is Darwin's home, and seeing that circular stone that did play a role in Darwin's experiments. And it's so unassuming that you could walk past it and think it was a paving stone. You could walk right by it. And yet it contributed, this stone, this round, light-colored stone, contributed to his profound conclusions about the role that earthworms play in moving soil. And what did he observe, and what was the role of that seemingly modest stone?
0: Darwin begins his book by expressing his amazement at how much earthworms move during their lifetime, simply by doing this business of, you know, eating up vegetable matter and turning it into soil. They shift the soil and they create soil, and he realized that they can move huge amounts of it. So he estimated that worms, in every acre of land, worms can move about 8 tons of earth every year. So he wanted to figure out, he wanted to quantify this and the stone was his way of doing that. So it was a round stone, a sort of round flat stone with a peg in the middle. And what he was doing was measuring how much the stone sinks as a result of the activity of the worms beneath it. So the peg was a way of, you know, measuring the height of the stone. This was his experiment for just figuring out how much earth worms seem able to move. And it led him to conclude, and then he went out and looked at ancient monuments around Britain. So he looked at Stonehenge, for example, and he estimated that purely through doing what they do, worms are able to bury monuments. They're able to bury buildings over, you know, over years and years of creating earth. The buildings gradually sink into the ground, and the earthworms literally eventually will bury them.
1: Now, that brings us to the question that you pose in your book, which is, what is a beautiful experiment? And you outline specifically why Charles Darwin's observations and his experiments of earthworms qualify as a beautiful experiment. But I presume it's not because of the conclusions. You're not working backwards. It's not because the conclusions were so profound. It was the methodology and the questions that he asked.
0: Yeah, well, that's right. I mean, I think there's inevitably going to be some selection bias when we talk about beautiful experiments, because the experiments in the history of science that we will remember and that are well recorded will tend to be the ones that are more impactful, the ones that were more important. But I think the unique thing probably about Darwin's experiments with earthworms is that I found them beautiful for their charm and their simplicity, the fact that they didn't require complex equipment of any sort, that he could do them at home, you know, just by cutting out bits of paper. There's also the fact in Darwin's work in particular that he was able to be astonished by the mundane. As much as thinking, really good scientific work is about noticing. So it's really that aspect of finding interesting questions, finding hooks for your curiosity in the mundane that is so striking about Darwin's work.
1: Well, Philip Ball, thank you so much for a charming interview about an equally charming subject. Thank you so much for joining us.
0: Pleasure. Thank you, Molly.
1: Science writer Philip Ball is the author of Beautiful Experiments. Well, we heard the piano notes that Darwin played for worms. Now let's hear the sounds of worms themselves.
2: Over here, where we've got a big pile of leaf litter, I was thinking we might put a probe in and see what we can hear, because it's our best chance for hearing some activity.
1: Next, why noisy soil is healthy soil. We meet the scientist who eavesdrops on worms as we inch along in this episode of Big Picture Science, Worms of Endearment.

0: Darwin recognized the critical role earthworms play in soil ecology. Modern ecologists have carried those insights and put them to practical use on farms, where worms are crucial for churning the soil, improving water drainage, and breaking up pollutants. And Roland, you went to see one of those ecologists.
1: Well, yes, I went to an agricultural college, an old agricultural college attached to Warwick University in central England. And one of the people working there is a soil ecologist. She's an enthusiast for worms, and she even listens to them. So yes, I absolutely wanted to go and see what she could show me.
0: Listens to them while they're in the ground.
1: Yeah. She has a microphone to listen to the whatever's going on under the ground, and she says she can record worms.
0: That's amazing. We can't wait to hear.
1: I have to warn you, Molly, it's been really, really, really dry in the UK for the past few weeks. The ground is rock solid. I can't see any worms when I dig in my own garden. And even though she has an experimental plot with lots and lots of special soil types where she cultivates these worms, it seemed like a long shot. It seemed like a really bad time to go hunting or even listening for worms. But you know me, Molly, I'll always give it a try.
2: You can hear how dry the grass is, can't you?
3: Yeah, yes. And we've been feeding the worms with the leaf litter we collect, you know, try and help their population.
2: Oh, right.
3: Give them something to do. Keeps the ground a bit moister as well. I am Jackie Stroud, a soil scientist at the University of Warwick, with a particular interest in earthworms.
2: I have to say,
3: it
2: really is showing the right attitude to have a part of a field devoted to worms.
3: Oh, yes. It's nice because they're in these little pots that keep them entrapped somewhat. Over here, they've eaten quite a bit now, but these areas, this is where they've been pulling in the material that was on the surface. So that's Lumpus terrestris will come out at night and drag that material into its burrow. And it's quite distinctive, isn't it? You sort of see the little vertical.
2: These sticks are sort of just pointing up out to the ground, but I'd never have imagined it. So they come out?
3: Yes, they come out at night, they keep their tail in their burrow, and then they have these powerful lip muscles, and they're dragging that material in into the soil. And you can find their middens, just looking, that'll be one earthworm, and if I gently scrape it away, you might actually get to see their sort of surface burrow. So it's usually about a pencil size width. It's so solid, they've sealed that tight. So Darwin thought they did that to keep a moist microclimate, so they seal the top of their burrow after dragging the food in.
2: Right.
3: And so have a nice sort of permanent vertical burrow, nice and moist with them in it. And I imagine on a hot day like today, they quite like that.
2: Why didn't I know this?
3: Yes, they do this here. And then if I show you the one at the end, you can see where they've done it with stones.
2: I should just do a description. So this is not just blank field. You've got a series of concrete walled...
3: They're pipes, yeah.
2: Pipes. These are basically water pipes, are they?
3: Yes, they
2: sunk
3: are,
2: into
3: yes.
2: the ground. But that's the way you sort of control the conditions a little bit.
3: Yes, yeah, they had different soils put in, so different organic matter types. So it was a way of having a sort of mixed soil type here. And then we feed it with sort of the leaf litter that falls, we'll gather it, or you know, the mown lawn, and it gets eaten by the worms. So here, you might just think, oh, that's an unusual pile of stones, but you can kind of see.
2: There's a whole cluster of stones. You're saying that they've piled up.
3: There's the burrow.
2: There's the burrow.
3: Yeah, that's the burrow. So you can see it's about a pencil size.
2: Yeah.
3: And that one was less firmly themed, and it's pulled this in, and it was probably eating that. But they pile up the stones as well.
2: I had no idea.
3: Gravel driveways. You might see these little sort of rock cairns on your gravel driveways, which is.
2: Well, I'm certainly going to look much closer from now on. Seeing the bits of vegetation pulled into the holes, the stones, I mean, they're really little pebbles, but seeing them dragged close, why do they do that?
3: It's about creating a sort of food source close to them, a moist microclimate. It also marks where they are for us. So, for example, there are two in here, so you'd expect there to be two individual earthworms because they make individual burrows, and they'll come up at the surface at night and mate. They keep their tails in their burrow the whole time, and they'll just
2: really they stretch themselves out.
3: Yes.
2: So these are these
3: The big one. They're
2: the
3: about
2: the
3: size
2: ones.
3: Of a pencil.
2: Yeah.
3: Yes, the lugworm.
2: Lugworm. Yeah.
3: Yeah.
2: Where do you think? Where are the earthworms now?
3: So these earthworms will be probably 2 meters deep, so they'll dig a very deep vertical burrow into the soil. Yeah, we're about 6 foot to it, so about 6 foot below us. I would imagine they'll be sort of sitting in the water line where it's a bit moist.
2: So they will find the moisture down there because that's close to the water table. I mean,
3: yeah.
2: And they just sort of hang out there, do they?
3: That seems to be the gist of it, yes. Yeah, and but when it rains again, if we have a thunderstorm, which is inevitable, and you sort of come back, you'll see them active on the soil surface again. They're very sort of triggered by moisture and rainfall events for activities.
2: How do they know it's rain? Just because, do they sense the moisture?
3: We don't know.
2: Can they hear? Or they must be able to feel vibrations?
3: Yes, it is thought that they're able to feel vibrations. For example, people sometimes sort of bash the ground, don't they, with spades and things, or birds do their rain dance, which is anticipated to bring the earthworms up, so they are thought to be sensitive to vibrations.
2: I always thought that was a bit of folklore. I mean, you keep on saying we don't know. I mean, it sounds like these rudimentary creatures are full of mystery.
3: They are. They are really full of mystery. It's because they're underground and we can't see them, it remains a mystery. And then if you're taking them out of that home and putting them in a pot to observe them, you've moved them so far away from how they might naturally behave. It's really hard to know what you're seeing is an artifact of your experiment or a real thing.
2: So tell me about this method that you have of trying to see or hear what's going on down below.
3: Oh, one is listening to the soils and trying to make out what on earth is going on, because we think a lot of soil organisms use vibrations to communicate with each other or just, you know, through their movements. And that is a really important sensory environment we've never particularly considered before.
2: So you tune in to the subterranean conversations?
3: We're trying to, yes. And over here where we've got a big pile of leaf litter, I was thinking we might put a probe in and see what we can hear, because it's our best chance for hearing from activity. This will make a hole.
2: So just putting a skewer in there. And then some kind of a probe.
3: That's right, yes.
2: Is that a microphone?
3: It is, it's a contact microphone. So it picks up the vibrations in the soil. So just see if we can probe straight in. Yes, that's good.
2: Just turn it on.
3: You might be able to hear some of the sort of rustling, quiet rustling.
2: Let me put the headphones on.
3: There we go.
2: So quiet.
3: It is quiet. I can turn it on.
2: And that's stuff going on down underneath?
3: Yes, yes. Most likely things moving about in the soil.
2: What sort of things? I mean, is that the worms?
3: This time of year, I would suspect it might be insects moving about. A lot of things hatching from their cocoons and digging up and emerging.
2: But the worms, you're saying, are just sort of sitting this heat out?
3: I would imagine so, yes. Yeah, I'm afraid it's been so dry.
2: There will be worms in there.
3: There's worms in there, but they'll be either coiled up in their mucus line chambers or at depth.
2: Right.
3: They just sort of sit and wait until the moisture conditions improve, and then they can get moving again. They can lose light. It's up to around 60 to 75% of their body weight in moisture before it becomes quite critical. But yeah, they sort of have mucus line chambers to preserve as much moisture as possible. So often if you dig this time of year, you'll see them curled up in a knot. And that's just, you know, you've disturbed their little chamber environment.
2: One reason I wanted to talk to you, I have heard that the practice of ploughing, or tillage, I think is a technical word for it, but ploughing must break up all these wormholes and so on. And I hear that the soils are becoming impoverished because of ploughing, because worm populations are suffering. Is that true?
3: Tillage is certainly a major driver of earthworm population changes. So for, yes, these deep burrows that, like this, you see, I've got a big litter layer here, it's undisturbed. So this is a perfect habitat for this type of earthworm. But when you've ploughed the soil, you've buried all their food materials, you've left a bare soil surface, and you've disrupted that surface level. So ploughing is linked to a decline in this type of earthworm. And if you plough all the time, the UK is quite unique in its way that, I think it's since the 70s, ploughing became the sort of default mode for agriculture. And it's only sort of in the recent 10 or 15 years where people have been thinking of tactical tillage, so doing some reduced tillage or no tillage, and then tactical tillage occasionally, things like that.
2: I mean, what sort of decline are you talking about?
3: It's hard to say. These earthworms, in some fields, I can't find them in fields that have been ploughed for decades. Where they're quite common, so you'd expect them perhaps to be there. But there's never been sort of a worm census as such to determine earthworm populations in this country.
2: It comes back to the fact that they're sort of unappreciated, I suppose, but important. In your opinion, do you think that ploughing is having a knock-on effect, not just on the worm populations, but on the fertility of the soil, on the...
3: I think Some of the strongest evidence, or the most interesting evidence, is looking at songbird patterns over time, because birds feed on earthworms, and there has been showing that there has been a decline in songbirds. But of course, you can't say that's responsible just in agriculture. I mean, it's a phenomenon that's been detected across the UK in urban and agricultural environments. But I think there are so many unknowns. Like, we're trying to do our recording today amongst all this noise. And if organisms in the soil are using sounds to communicate with each other, and it's how they sense their natural environment, actually, we're actually quite noisy, particularly in terms of vibrations, and we're potentially putting through pollution that is disrupting how they navigate their own environments, how they mate, how they communicate with each other. And I appreciate it's a big unknown, but if it could be really important, and we're completely oblivious to it.
2: Talking about animals communicating with each other, does that include worms, do you think? Do you have evidence, or do you think that worms are communicating with each other?
3: It's certainly a hypothesis that we're investigating. A lot of the noises that we're finding earthworms make a sort of noisy broadband, so just sort of a scraping type sound. But occasionally you get these patterns of real sort of structured rhythm. And it's been shown for caterpillars and for ants that structured rhythms are a mode of communication. And so it's never been thought of, particularly for earthworms. So that's certainly a sort of an area we're particularly interested in, is whether some of the structured patterns are just an artifact, or whether it could actually be linked to communication.
2: It's very interesting, because one of the things that Darwin speculated on was whether, or to what extent, earthworms were intelligent. Mm-hmm. It sounds like that's not a stupid line of inquiry.
3: I think they're extremely in tune to their environment. They're so abundant. You know, we often think of ants as being incredibly intelligent because we find them everywhere. Well, earthworms are almost everywhere too. So they've clearly really tuned into the subterranean world that's so alien to us. I think, all the adaptions they have to enable them to thrive in such environments, they are sort of such excellent prey for so many things. High protein content, high fat, you know, they have to be reasonably smart to avoid just being decimated as a such good food sources for birds, for beetles.
2: So the adaptation means being able to, as you say, navigate your environment, sense it, make changes to your behaviour, and I guess that is the starting point of intelligence.
3: Yes, yeah. It's really hard to say. Oh, it's such early days. Just detecting them and trying to detect their noises is like a great start. But yes, if we can start looking into how they might navigate their environments and things like that. Imagine sort of burrowing through the soil. It's a bit like swimming. You want to kind of take your most direct route. You don't want to sort of go all three quarters around the pool because it's quite exhausting. So you might use vibrations and other features of the environment to get to where you want to be efficiently. And so that's why they're sort of seeing a real resurgence and interest in people being inspired by earthworms. So I like sort of lending them equipment so they can have a go themselves and sort of really kind of inspire that curiosity about what's going on beneath our feet.
2: Well, you've inspired my curiosity. Jackie Stroud, thank you so much.
3: Thank you.
0: That's Roland Pease dishing the dirt about worms with Professor of Soil Science Jacqueline Stroud at the University of Warwick in the UK. Well, Roland, it looks like with that hard, dry ground, you didn't quite become a soil mate of the worms.
1: Well, I did my best. But actually, Molly, you know, I had a fantastic time while I was there anyway. But Jackie did send me afterwards some recordings she'd made of earthworms before I ever got there. Just have a listen. I'm afraid it's not quite a symphony or some kind of bird song.
0: That is wonderful. Did she say how far down those worms were?
1: She didn't. It was just that sound. She said that's probably earthworms moving around down there somewhere.
0: Do we know how many worms are in that
1: No,
0: clip?
1: We don't know anything, Molly.
0: Okay. We'll listen again. You know, Roland, the microphone that Jackie plunges into the ground brings to mind another rod plunged into the soil, but for an entirely different purpose, which was that electric rod that my friend's father used to rouse the earthworms.
1: Yeah, that's an active rod. This was a passive one. To be honest, it's so small, it looks a bit like a meat thermometer. And, you know, getting it into this hard ground was an absolute nightmare. But I'm so glad that she did try.

0: The term worm refers to a body plan, not a single lineage. And there are lots of kinds of worms. Some worms skillfully use stem cells to regenerate parts of those tubular bodies.
1: And in the extreme cases, when they get decapitated or they get really, really badly injured, these cells are recruited to proliferate and to produce all the cells that will give rise to the missing body part and restore it.
0: What that trick is teaching us about regenerative medicine next, as we continue with our Worms of Endearment on Big Picture Science.

0: The worm's body plan has made the animals efficient movers and eaters, but earthworms are not the only cylindrical wrigglers. They have spade-shaped heads, but flatworms also have bilateral symmetry, a tube shape, and a rounded back end.
1: And in fact, they are flat, and so they don't have a very prominent, you know, belly-to-back thickness. So they look flat, and hence the term planaria. So they're like a plane, which distinguishes them as a unique type of worm.
0: Parasitic flatworms can make us sick, but non-parasitic flatworms, planarians, found in ponds and rivers and other aquatic environments, are providing valuable insights about human healing.
1: Hi, my name is Alejandro Sanchez Alvarado. I am an investigator at the Stowers Institute for Medical Research, and I work on stem cells and regeneration.
0: The properties of regeneration are broadly distributed among worms, but the champions of regeneration are flatworms. By studying how the worms use stem cells for extraordinary self-repair, Dr. Sanchez Alvarado hopes for insights into human regenerative medicine. So let's meet his laboratory subjects. Alejandro, I've seen videos of the worms, the planarians, in your lab, and I wonder if you could help our listeners imagine what I saw, which was a plastic container, maybe about the size of a cheese drawer, filled with a liquid, and then dozens of these little black flatworms about the size of the end of a fingertip and shaped like commas swimming around. Is that an accurate description?
1: Yeah, I usually refer to them as large as a toenail clipping, which is a really good description. They more or less have the same shape because they really negotiate obstacles by bending their body. So they always look kind of like a comma. That's how they avoid obstacles. And they do it very gracefully, Molly, because they have all of these beading cilia on their ventral surface that makes them look like they're ice skating. They're just gliding with such elegance on the plastic dish or the container in which they happen to find themselves.
0: Now, you have spent decades studying particular kinds of stem cells found in these flatworms called neoblasts. Mm-hmm. And that is a particular kind of stem cell. And what is unique about them?
1: As you know, almost all of our body parts come from, during embryogenesis, from this collection of cells known as pluripotent stem cells. These pluripotent stem cells give rise to every part of our body, okay? But they only exist during embryonic periods. I mean, they're beyond birth, you don't have these pluripotent stem cells. Planarians, on the other hand, somehow have managed to figure out a way to retain those pluripotent cells as adults. And these cells happen to be pretty much the fountain, the source that the animals use to restore tissue that is being lost through regular, you know, wear and tear. And in the extreme cases, when they get decapitated or they get really, really badly injured, these cells are recruited to proliferate and to produce all the cells that will give rise to the missing body part and restore it with ultimate fidelity, to the degree that after a few days or so, you wouldn't even know that the animal had been injured.
0: Well, you and your team are among the few who have actually watched planarians regrow parts of their body. So let's describe that. And there is a gruesome aspect to this, which is you do need to cut the worms, you know, in half. And I'm wondering if you immobilize them when you do that. And there's so many other questions, such as how you do it, how long it takes them to regrow the body part. But if you could just take us through some of that, how you do it, and then what happens next?
1: Yeah, so the best way to anesthetize cold-blooded systems is to essentially lower the temperature, because that lowers the action potential of neurons, which means that there is almost no transmission of signaling. So we tend to cool down the worms. But let me tell you a small detail that makes this a little bit of an overkill, is that the worms themselves split themselves in pieces to reproduce. So it's called, you know, asexual reproduction or fission. So the worm's tail will adhere to the substrate on which they're in, and then the head and the trunk begin to crawl away from this anchoring position, and then it stretches like a rubber band and then just snaps, okay? And that takes about 20 minutes, okay, which is a long time to be stretching the body, right? And then what happens after that is within 45 minutes, the exposed wounds get covered by epidermis. They get covered by skin cells. In 45 minutes, requires no cell proliferation. They just migrate over the wound and they cover it. And then the healing process begins. All right. a razor blade is instantaneous. And so what we do essentially is that we cool the animals, and when we use a razor blade and then select the part of the animal where we want to amputate, so we normally do it perpendicular to the body plan of the animal, and then cut, that produces two fragments with two wounds, a headless fragment and a tailless fragment. And then you can watch these wounds heal again in 30 to 45 minutes. And then in 3 days, the areas of the wound begin to grow this little white tissue. It's unpigmented tissue that in the head is going to give rise to the tail, and in the tail is going to give rise to a head. And those tissues are referred to as a blastema, because it's a collection of undifferentiated cells. By day 4, you can actually begin to see the future eyes. By day 5, they're already sensing their environment. By day 7, they already behave like a flatworm. It's already searching food. It's already trying to move around, doing all stuff. Give it another week, the pigment kicks in, and then you cannot tell the amputated from the unamputated animal. So that's, you know, that's regeneration at high octane. It's like really 2 weeks, essentially, they're done.
0: Is there a limit on the size of the fragment that you cut from the animal?
1: Yeah, there's a great question. That limit turned out to be, the first person who discovered this, 1/279th the size of the whole animal. And that experiment was done by T.H. Morgan in the late 1800s, early 1900s, the same guy that worked on fruit flies and gave us modern genetics before he worked on Drosophila and fruit flies. He actually worked on planarians. But the beauty of this experiment is that we now know how many cells that is. It's about 8,000 cells. A fragment that has 8,000 cells can actually regenerate a complete animal.
0: That seems like a lot of activity happening in the body of that little animal on the cellular level.
1: No, it is. It is. And I have to say, Molly, that the more we study the so-called simpler system, the more extraordinary their complexity becomes. And so I no longer call animals or organisms as simple or complex. They're all exceedingly complex. It's really astonishing that, you know, as you said, a small creature that lives in pond scum, literally, can actually do some truly, truly extraordinary biological activities that we would benefit immensely from understanding.
0: Okay, so let's bring it around to what you've discovered about the distribution of stem cells in the planarian's body and why this is an important question. So what did you find out about how the stem cells are distributed and how those signals are working together, are coordinating the regrowth of the animal?
1: Yeah, no. So what we found, essentially, we wanted to know what were the neighbors of these stem cells inside of the animal. And the reason why we wanted to define that is, number one, we've not been able to see something that is always constantly associated with the neoblasts, with the stem cells. Because in all other systems where people study stem cells, there's always another cell type that is in close opposition to the stem cells. And that relationship is known as a niche, or the space that the stem cells occupy to keep them undifferentiated and allow the regulation to produce the necessary daughter cells that will go on to differentiate into specific tissues or cell types. And what we found, to our surprise, was that any cell in the body of the planarian has pretty much an equal chance of being close to a stem cell, which is not what you would expect. You would always expect a very specific cell type in close association with the stem cell. So, since there are no other examples that have been worked out as closely and as carefully for an adult pluripotent stem cell, this might be an explanation or part of the explanation as to why these animals can retain these pluripotent stem cells. So imagine that you can recreate that kind of environment near or at in close proximity to a stem cell in another system. You might be able to trigger, you know, higher potency in those cells and the like. So I think this is a very important finding. It's a different type of microenvironment where somehow a large number of adult pluripotent stem cells can be maintained without any difficulty.
0: So it sounds like you discovered that these stem cells are not anchored in a particular niche, in a particular area, although you're using the word niche too, that they are found throughout the body, or at least they can be called into service if they need to be throughout the body. So you have stem cells communicating across great distances,
1: well,
0: great distances in a planarian, okay, but on the cellular level.
1: For a cell, it's a great distance,
0: But throughout the body, so when there's an injury, there is going to be a cell there that can respond immediately.
1: Mm-hmm.
0: Just to remind us again, refresh our memory of how stem cells work in our body and how that's different than how the stem cells work in the planarian, just so we can have that immediate contrast.
1: Yeah, so the best way to think about stem cells is that they also change during development. So the earliest stem cells that we have are essentially the stem cells that give rise to our body in embryogenesis. Those are called embryonic stem cells. If you now follow the natural trajectory, what happens is that when you're born, okay, you're going to have a lot of stem cells, but the stem cells are going to be very limited in what they actually produce. So, for example, the cells that give rise to all of your blood cells, okay, they give rise to red blood cells, white blood cells, et cetera, et cetera. Those cells are known as multipotent stem cells because they give rise not to all cell types, but just a few cell types, okay? That's one type of stem cell that you find in our body, in the adult body. Another type of stem cell, which is very useful and is one of the things that keeps us alive, are the stem cells that produce the lining of our gut. The lining of our gut is made out of epithelial cells, and they are derived from a stem cell population that resides in the digestive system that are constantly producing new daughter cells to replace the dying cells of the lining of our gut. The skin also is populated by a large number of stem cells. As you know, you get sunburned, you lose skin, well, it gets built anew. So those are normally the kinds of stem cells we find in the adult anatomy of most organisms, particularly us mammals. What we don't find are these pluripotent stem cells, okay? But we had them. We only had them during a very short period of our embryonic development, and then they went away. Which means that we can make them, but we just don't know how to keep them.
0: And if we could make them, we might be able to regrow a heart or a liver or an arm. Is that where you're going with this?
1: That's right. And so one of the things that has accelerated the process, which tells me that it could be done, is the so-called induced pluripotent stem cells, which is the work of Shinya Yamanaka and also Jamie Thompson, they both discovered that you can take an adult differentiated cell from either a human or a mouse, introduce a couple of genes, and then incubate those cells with those introduced genes, and those genes will actually reprogram the differentiated cell to give rise to something that looks like an embryonic stem cell. So we can reprogram. The difficulty here is that you're going too far back in time. You're going all the way to the beginning of embryonic development, and so the tissues that are generated are not necessarily adult tissues. They are like, you know, early embryonic or early fetal tissues, which is a problem because we're no longer fetuses. I mean, we're already adults, right? So what I think that, you know, our work can do is help supplement that information because these cells are not making embryonic tissues. They're making adult tissues from a pluripotent state. In fact, I think it's the only reason why planarians exist is because they have these cells in them. If the cells were there temporarily, I don't think planarians would be around. I think they'll be extinct animals. And so if we can find out what is it that allows these pluripotent cells to produce adult tissues, that bridges that gap. And so that's more or less the direction we're thinking, that this kind of work that we're doing may actually help contribute to develop, you know, therapies to address things like spinal cord or muscle degeneration or maybe even, you know, the loss of things like a finger or something like that.
0: Alejandro Sanchez Alvarado, thank you so much for joining us.
1: It's been my real pleasure, Molly. Wonderful having this conversation with you.
0: Alejandro Sanchez Alvarado is an investigator at the Stowers Institute for Medical Research, where he works on stem cells and regeneration. Well, Roland, that brings us to the big picture portion of the program. Where are your thoughts headed, other than underground?
2: Well, underground, absolutely, it's a place to be. The unifying theme here is that these are very simple creatures, but with so much to tell us. You know, whether it's Darwin just being fascinated by their behaviour, Alejandro, you know, fantastic, the idea of these stem cells. They've retained some kind of primordial ability to sort of regenerate their body from the stem cells. That's just not appreciated, I guess. The other mystery is whether earthworms really do respond to a low C and a high G. I'm going to have to go and do that experiment. I've got a piano as well. Give me a moment and a few raindrops here in the UK. I'll do that for you, Ollie.
0: Okay, get back to us with the results, Roland.
2: I'll do that.

Well, we hit pay dirt with the talents of senior producers Seth Shostak and Gary Niederhoff, assistant producers Shannon Rosgiri and Brian Edwards, and contributor Sikon Akpan and Roland Pease. I'm the executive producer of Big Picture Science, Molly Bentley. Also, big thanks to our listeners and our Patreon supporters. The original music in the show is by Dewey DeLay and June Miyake, and this episode of Big Picture Science that considers the outsized contributions of simple animals is called Worms of Endearment.

Polo. He plays the conch, the seashell, and that's something we have in common. Is that I'd rather play the seashell than the trumpet itself, because it's something that's very pure, and something about the way that, and physics, the way that the seashell is made, is that it brings sound out.

Serving San Diego from high atop Monument Peak in the Laguna Mountains, this is KNSJ. 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And that's the sound of another KNSJ bill being paid. 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

Welcome to Counterspin, your weekly look behind the headlines. I'm Janine Jackson. This week on Counterspin, in primetime speech, Trump doesn't provide evidence for illegal voting, was the temperate headline NPR put on a story about Trump's recent speech that they allowed included many baseless claims about election integrity. They told us that, quote, many of the documents the White House posted online during the speech did not appear to fully support sweeping claims the president made, close quote. And they even got to the point of calling

0: his contention that he won the 2020 election a lie. What the story didn't do was show with urgency how voting in the upcoming midterms and beyond will be materially affected by the use of state power to promote ideas that they're saying are, yeah, for sure, not true. Obstacles to voting don't have to be valid to have impact. Black people know that better than anyone. And it isn't just Trump's lies that media keep repeating, even as they call them lies. The Supreme Court's decision in Louisiana versus Calais makes the terrain different in ways that people need to understand and confront. Vincent Sutherland is associate professor at New York University School of Law, where he directs the Criminal Defense and Reentry Clinic. He's faculty director of NYU Law's Center on Race, Inequality, and the Law, and co-editor of Race, Rights, and Redemption, the Derrick Bell Lectures on the Law and Critical Race Theory. We'll hear from him today on Counterspin. That's coming up, but first, very quickly, the Palestinian Ministry of Health reports that since October 2023, Israeli violence has killed at least 73,221 Palestinians, half of whom are women and children, and wounded 173,654 others. By February 2026, at least 21,289 children had been killed and 44,500 injured in Gaza. Even after the so-called ceasefire took effect on October 11, 2025, Israeli violence has killed 1,100 Palestinians, including at least 260 children, and injured 3,546 others. That means that, on average, the Israelis have killed 4 Palestinians every day since then. That accounting comes from Vijay Prashad at Tricontinental Institute for Social Research, who adds, quote, "Some catastrophes disappear because they end. Others disappear because they continue for so long that the world grows accustomed to them. They cease to interrupt television schedules and Instagram reels, just as they no longer command the front pages of newspapers. Financial markets return to their ordinary calculations. The daily machinery of political and economic life resumes its familiar rhythm, and diplomats are asked to put away their briefing books on that tired but painful subject. Yet the catastrophe remains intact. The U.S.-Israeli genocide of Palestinians in Gaza has not disappeared because of a new peace, but because the permanence of the genocide makes it unmarketable news." Close quote. 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In the United States, there's an incantation evoked when we see something horrific happening, and that's, well, just vote against it. The belief that this country is a democracy is powerful, such that even intelligent, aware people believe that if a person got elected or a law got passed, it must have been because more people wanted it than didn't. It's hard, it's depressing to learn that that isn't how it works, that there are obstacles and loopholes and backdoor cronyism and payoffs and favor trading, a million things that make a travesty of one person, one vote. It's one thing to be an aspirational society. Pretending harms aren't serious harms because they don't fit the model of the country you're pretending to be, that's something else entirely. It's dangerous to keep seeing what's happening in front of you and calling it aberration because this isn't who we are. Black people have never had the privilege to pretend that all the work is done. There's no pleasure in watching so many other people wake up to that. But we do know that you have to be awake to make real change happen. Vincent Sutherland is associate professor at New York University School of Law, where he directs the Criminal Defense and Reentry Clinic. He's faculty director of NYU Law's Center on Race, Inequality, and the Law, and co-editor of Race, Rights, and Redemption, the Derrick Bell Lectures on the Law and Critical Race Theory from the New Press. He joins us now by phone. Welcome to Counterspin, Vincent Sutherland.
1: Thanks so much for having me.
0: Well, I want to take a moment to think about 1965 and the context of the Voting Rights Act. The hope of Black people that the law was the thing that could take us outside of existing racist power relationships. The law was our recourse. It wasn't utopian, it was grounded. But talk a little about the Voting Rights Act and its impacts to help us feel what's happening now.
1: Sure. So the Voting Rights Act of 1965 was really the crown jewel of the civil rights movement. It was a result of years and years of struggle by countless individuals working with every bit of their might, organizing, protesting, marching, but also pulling on levers of political and moral power to really vindicate the United States Constitution's guarantee under the 15th Amendment that no government can deny or abridge the right to vote on the basis of race, color, or previous condition of servitude. Now, the critical point about the 15th Amendment was that it was part of a trio of amendments, the 13th, 14th, and 15th Amendment, that were enacted in the wake of the Civil War during what is often referred to as this country's second founding, kicking off the period of Reconstruction, which really tried to reorient the frame of this country and remove the sort of structural and moral racial barriers to full participation in the society. It really tried to vindicate the rights of Black people and ensure that the 13th Amendment, the end of enslavement, 14th Amendment, birthright citizenship, as well as the full panoply of rights and privileges that come with citizenship, and the 15th Amendment securing the right to vote. And so even after the passage of the Constitutional Amendment, in the enactment of the Constitutional Amendment, there were still all sorts of efforts undertaken by states across the country, primarily in the South, to limit, prevent, and otherwise undermine Black people's political participation and the ability to vote. You think about things like poll taxes, think about things like the sorts of tests that people were forced to endure, count the number of jelly beans in this jar, pay a tax for being able to vote, and then downright and outright violence that was undertaken by individuals trying to prevent Black people from exercising their political power. And so the Voting Rights Act was designed really to try and put an end to all those forms of discrimination, both the forms of discrimination that were explicit and intentional, and over time, eventually with amendment, forms of discrimination that were implicit and more based on the effects rather than obvious expressions of intent by racists or others who were trying to deny Black people the right to vote. And so what the Voting Rights Act did was change the political dynamics of this country. And what you saw was this tremendous uptick in the number of Black elected officials across the American South, across the country, really, at all levels of government, both in the federal and state and local elections. And so you had much more Black representation because the law was used to remedy and prevent the sorts of efforts that individuals were engaging in to try and undermine the right to vote. So 1965 was, you know, at the time when the Voting Rights Act was signed into law, I think there was a lot of hope about what the future held and a lot of hope about the promise of the 15th Amendment and the promise of the Voting Rights Act to be able to vindicate people's right to vote. And you saw the results of that over the ensuing years.
0: You can't really overestimate the way the Voting Rights Act has been used to affect real change for Black people and hence for everyone. So let's talk through what you write about, which is the historical significance of the 2026 Supreme Court ruling Louisiana versus Calais. It's monumental.
1: It really is. I mean, it represents one of the most consequential voting rights decisions in decades. And it really fundamentally shifts and alters the balance of power, not only in Congress and in federal elections, but in state and local elections as well. And perhaps most importantly, rolls back the tremendous progress that have been made over decades to ensure that Black people and other people are able to exercise their right to vote. And what we think will be the result of this decision is an erasure of Black political power unlike anything we've seen in our lifetimes. And it's hard to overstate just how deeply troubling and harmful this decision is going to be. It's already having effects in states like Tennessee, Florida, Alabama, Georgia, South Carolina, and Louisiana, of course, where you're seeing the elimination of seats that were previously held by Black elected officials, which is seeing the elimination of Black elected political power across many of these states. And that sort of effort is going to only continue unless and until either the federal government and our representatives in Congress or those at the state level take action to do something about it.
0: Well, maybe take a second to explain how that's happening, how voter dilution happens, you know, and redistricting. You can't give chapter and verse, but Louisiana versus Calais allowed states to do something. And what is that?
1: Let's kind of take a step back and talk a little bit about the decision itself. So the Voting Rights Act had two kind of primary pillars, if you will. One was Section 5, and Section 5 of the Voting Rights Act basically required states that had engaged in historical discrimination in voting to submit to the federal government their plans for changing anything about the way in which the voting process was going to take place to ensure that the changes they were making were not going to undermine the ability of Black people and other people of color to exercise the right to vote. So that was one section. Section 5 was essentially gutted in an earlier Supreme Court decision a few years ago. So you have this one enforcement provision of the Voting Rights Act that is already essentially dead letter. What Calais did was strike at another provision of the Voting Rights Act, Section 2. And what Section 2 is often known as one of the central provisions, is known as the sword of the Voting Rights Act because of its enforcement powers. What Section 2 allowed individuals to do, that they could do, was to challenge changes to the processes by which voting was going to take place to ensure that Black people and other people of color were able to exercise their right to vote. And it would allow the challenges based on the effects of changes that states were going to make to their voting processes. Mm-hmm. So let me give you like one example, not necessarily drawn from the opinion, but just an example of the sorts of changes.
0: Right.
1: Say I want to change a polling place from one part of town where the vast majority of individuals who live in that part of town are Black and brown to another part of town or a place where Black and brown people are just unable to get to because of lack of transportation, because it's just difficult to get to it because the hours are difficult for them to be able to exercise the right to vote during those hours. And the two would allow, and say you want to make that change just because you think it might be more convenient or because it's just, you don't have any animus, you're not racist in any way, but you just want to make the change for some other unrelated reason. And maybe it's better for Republican voters or better for a certain class of voters unrelated to their race. Section 2 would allow individuals to demonstrate that that change is going to have this effect on Black people's ability to elect their candidate of choice, and therefore we need to prevent that change from happening, right? What Calais does is essentially say that states and officials who are running the elections can make those sorts of changes and make them as long as they are related to political party, that in order to prove that something nefarious was happening in the course of making those changes, you have to demonstrate that someone actually acted with intent, with racist intent, i.e. the person who's making this change to the ways in which voting is going to happen has to declare that they're doing it because they're trying to harm Black people's ability to exercise their right to vote, and disregards the very standard in the statute which looks to the effects of a sort of change. And so what Calais does is weaken and really in many ways upend the entire framework of Section 2 and reduce the Voting Rights Act to little more than words on a paper. So let me give you an example of how this plays out in the context of a change that might affect Black people's rights to vote. And the Calais decision lays out an example to help clarify what this all means. So imagine for a moment a state that is shaped like a rectangle. In the center of that rectangle is a circle. The rectangle itself is 90% white. The circle is 90% Black. Now imagine under normal conditions, the people who are in the circle, the Black people are able to elect their representative of choice year after year after year. They decide they want to elect XYZ candidate. They're able to elect that candidate year after year after year. The same is true for the people in the rectangle. Now imagine the state legislature decides, you know what, we want to eliminate the political power of the people inside that circle. And so what the state does in order to eliminate their political power is split the circle into six equal slices, right? And takes each one of those slices and apportions it to part of the larger rectangle, right? So now that 90% population that was inside that circle is spread out across the entire rectangle. And therefore, the people inside that circle no longer are able to elect their candidate of choice. They're no longer able to use their political power to express their political voice, meaning that their vote now counts for less than the people in the rectangle who are majority white. And so that is racial vote dilution. What Section 2 under the old regime would have allowed litigants to do is to challenge the legislature's action by saying, look, you're eliminating the ability of those people inside the circle, their ability to elect their candidate of choice. That's a problem. That's a problem under the law. You need to recreate a district or several districts that allow them to do that. What Kelly says is, unless the state legislature says we're doing this because we want to make sure Black people can't vote, there is no remedy. The law has no effect. And the fact that you could see the elimination of Black political power inside that circle being split into six equal slices and spread across the state is meaningless. Like, the effects of it are meaningless. We only want to pay attention to the intent, the actions that are intentionally taken by the state legislature, right? Which is precisely what Section 2 was designed to address, the effects and not the intent. Because as we know, people who engage in racist behavior don't often say we're doing it because we are racist, because we want to stop Black people or brown people or other people of color from being able to vote. They say it because they might give any other excuse in the book, right? But they're not going to be as explicit about why they're taking particular actions. Section 2 was designed with that understanding in mind because we understand how racism operates. And the drafters and legislators who created Section 2, Republicans and Democrats alike, understood that you need something that's going to allow us to get at the racist effects of these voting changes rather than just declarations of intentional discrimination made by people who are undertaking sorts of changes. And so Calais changes the landscape in ways that are hard to understand just how much of the sea change this marks.
0: And it's against a backdrop, the way it's being sold to a lot of people is this notion of colorblindness. And I know that a lot of people, Black, white, brown, laugh out loud at that idea, you know.
1: Right.
0: It's not colorblind when I walk down the street or sit in some restaurants. It's not colorblind when I apply for a loan or a job. We live in a color-seeing world, you
1: right.
0: know. And so I think for a lot of people, it just lands hollow when we say, oh, well, but no, it's all the same. We're all equal. So why should it matter that there is no longer a protection for Black voice in the voting process?
1: That's 100% right. And, you know, the Supreme Court, in particular, the conservative majority in the Supreme Court has time and time again returned to this ideology of colorblindness, this notion that the way to deal with racial injustice is to ignore racism and treat everyone as though race does not matter. And so you see this colorblindness ideology not only through the court's jurisprudence around the death penalty. There was a case in 1987, McCluskey versus Kemp, where you had a situation where Black individuals were more likely to be sentenced to death if the victim in the case was white. And what the court essentially said was there's no remedy for that because we don't have anybody engaging in intentional racial discrimination, and we can't look at the effects of these sorts of decisions. You see that colorblindness notion in the context of the Supreme Court's jurisprudence on affirmative action, on this idea that we can't try and remedy the lack of diversity that we find in our educational institutions, and that doing so and undertaking any action that acknowledges the ways in which race casts a shadow over everything in our society problematic is in and of itself a problem under the law based on this ideology of colorblindness. And I see it in the voting rights space as well, because what the court is doing is kind of transforming any consideration of race into suspect, if not illegal behavior, even if that consideration of race is far more in line with the reality of the world that we live in today.
0: Well, you lay all of this out in your recent piece at Hammer and Hope, and you say in that piece, given all that, what's next? So I'll ask you that. We won't pretend things are simple or easy, but talk a little about what we can do besides hide under the covers.
1: I think there are a few things. I think, first of all, we have to really take stock of just how much of a sea change and how significant this opinion actually is, and really take a step back and zoom out and think about what this court's jurisprudence is actually signaling to us and telling us. It's of a piece with the sort of kind of Make America Great Again movement, the conservative or alt-right ideology, this notion that we basically, our past is our past, we've kind of gotten over all of it, and we no longer need to think about or consider or be concerned about the ways in which race continues to shape our present day and current day reality. And that is the prevailing sentiment, this idea that trying to advance racial justice is an unnecessary task, because everything is fine now, kind of just get over it. And you see the Supreme Court that is almost signaling a sort of exhaustion with efforts to remedy our racial inequality. The first thing we need to do is get to understand that, you know, our past is not past. It's really with us right now, and it lives with us right now, and the effects of it are with us right now. I think the second piece of it is to understand that we can't simply ignore racial inequality. Like, the only way to get beyond the sort of dynamics we find ourselves in today is to confront it head on. The same way that you would, you know, if you go to the doctor and something's bothering you, the doctor's going to ask you, what are your symptoms? What are your problems? The doctor's also going to ask you about your family history, and ask you about your past, about the things you've done, about the things that might have caused whatever ailment you have brought to her. And you wouldn't go to the doctor and say, well, I don't know anything about the past. You know, none of that stuff matters. Of course not. The same is true when it comes to racial inequality. And so I think there is that piece of it. I think the other piece of it is, at the state level, we've seen states reacting and responding to Calais. New Jersey, I think, is a good example of this, is passing things like the John R. Lewis Voting Rights Act. These are state Voting Rights Act provisions that essentially mirror a lot of what was set forth in the Federal Voting Rights Act of 1965, trying to replicate the regime that would allow state officials to ensure that Black people and other people of color are able to elect their candidates of choice, that will presume that changes that are being made to efforts to vote have to be cleared by the Secretary of State or other state officials before allowing those changes to go forward, to ensure that those changes are not going to have a disparate impact on Black voters. And so you see states passing laws, or that's one of the kind of things on the table to try and address the harm that Calais is certainly going to foster going forward. And I think the last thing, or, you know, among the last things that we need to do when we think about kind of what comes next and what we need to be focused on, is continue to understand just how fragile the gains that we've made over the last half century, 75 years, actually are, and understand that whenever we've made progress, retrenchment is often what comes next and follows almost immediately after that, and understand that our obligation is to continue to fight these fights, to continue to talk about and call out racial injustice when we see it, whenever we see it, wherever we see it, and to have an understanding of how racial injustice is not only a challenge for Black and brown people, but is a challenge for all of us, because we live in a multiracial democracy with a constitution that has these lofty ideals that we have a responsibility to close the gap between the reality that we are living and the ideals that we see in our foundational documents. And so I think part of what I would implore us to do is stay educated, stay conscious, stay focused on the harmful things that our government, that our courts are engaged in, so we don't lose sight of those sorts of challenges and get distracted by the noise that's out in the world today. So I think if we do some of those things, alongside building, you know, durable political coalitions that I think draw on people from all walks of life who care about justice, who care about freedom, who care about liberation, and understand that building political power in that way is going to allow us to leverage the law in ways that are going to advance our cause and goal.
0: Well, there's a lot more I could ask you, but we'll have to end it there for now. We've been speaking with Vincent Sutherland. His piece, "The Supreme Court Blesses the Destruction of Black Electoral Power," can be found at hammerandhope.org. Vincent Sutherland, thank you so much for joining us this week on Counterspin.
1: Thanks so much, Nina. 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
0: And that's it for Counterspin for this week. 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The show is engineered by Alex Noyes. I'm Janine Jackson. 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

0: appointed by a court's own oversight body had unanimously cleared them. Albanese wrote that the pro-apartheid camp is already working to remove him anyway. Those who stand for justice must ensure this attempt fails. Albanese has been sanctioned by the Donald Trump administration days after she published a report naming more than 60 companies that she said were profiting from Israel's occupation of Palestinian territory. Khan was the first ICC official designated under the executive order in February 2025 over the warrants sought for Netanyahu and Gallant. Ever since then, Israel and the United States have targeted the ICC prosecutor, and now they have their way, and they have kicked him off the ICC, the International Criminal Court.
1: Those reports were from Radio Havana, Cuba. Cuba's website is working some days at radiohc.cu, but it's only about half the time right now, where podcasts returned on days when the power has remained on. On shortwave, Cuba may be heard from noon to 1 p.m. at 15140 and from 6 p.m. to midnight at 6000. 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
5: 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El Cajon has rejected a $5 million grant to help house the homeless. Hear why on our show today and what critics have to say, including a formerly homeless man who has turned his life around. La Mesa has approved a high-rise mixed-use building in its downtown area that will include 114 housing units, but only 72 parking spaces. Learn more on our show today. The Grossmont Union High School District's Board of Trustees has authorized naming school properties to honor living people, but not everybody supports the idea, so stay tuned to learn more. Cannabis taxes may be going up in La Mesa. Firefighters at Ramona staged a dramatic rescue of two residents during the Creelman fire. Also in Ramona, a salmonella outbreak has been linked to the deli counter of a natural food store due to use of raw eggs in mayonnaise. On Green Scene, we'll have some hot weather tree care trips for you, as well as news on some county parks that are closed in August due to extreme heat. Plus, learn how you can help local students in Lemon Grove's back-to-school drive.

0: from Public News Service. We'll have some national news stories today, including President Trump's proposal to replace immigrant truck drivers with veterans, why the SAVE Act could disenfranchise many Native Americans, and the Senate blocking confirmation of Todd Blanche as Attorney General. Coffee lovers can soon savor local brews at the new Better Buzz coffee shop just opened in Santee. And finally, we'll have a report on World Refugee Day at the site of a planned new global village for refugees in City Heights. So stay tuned for today's edition of the East County Magazine radio show, where East County matters. El Cajon's city council members voted 4-1 on July 14th against pursuing a $5 million grant from the state of California to clear homeless encampments near Interstate 8 and State Route 67 and place homeless people into transitional or permanent housing. The state's Encampment Resolution Fund provides money to local governments to provide services and support to people experiencing homelessness in encampments that results in meaningful paths to safe and stable housing, according to their website. The City of San Diego reports that it has been able to house over 175 people with three of these grants from May 2023 through June of 2026, 10 News reports. But the El Cajon Council majority objects to the Housing First strategy, instead preferring that housing be tied to mandatory treatment requirements for those with drug, alcohol, or mental health issues. Mayor Bill Wells told 10 News, "We really resist the idea that ignoring these significant problems and just funneling people into hotels or housing solves problems," he said, but added, "We definitely care about the homeless problem." Now, the grant does allow money to be used for accountability measures, such as mental health and treatment for addiction services, as long as they are directly connected to permanent housing or to interim housing with a pathway to a permanent place to live, a spokesperson for the California Housing and Community Development Department told 10 News, East County Magazine's news partner. Councilman Phil Ortiz, in a video posted on Facebook, claims Housing First policies have failed, noting that homelessness statewide has risen. He wrote, "Now, if the state were to say, here's $5 million, go solve homeless problems the best way you know how, we would absolutely crush it." Both sides agree on some things. El Cajon spends about $2 million a year on homelessness, more per capita than any other city in San Diego County, according to both Ortiz and Councilman Gary Kendrick, the only vote in favor of taking that grant funding. El Cajon reduced its homeless count by 49.5% in the last year, based on the point-in-time count. Ortiz estimates that around 90% of those left on the streets in El Cajon are people with drug, alcohol, or mental health issues who have refused help in the past. But Kendrick says, "I believe that even if it's only 10% of the people that we can help, it's worth it. I think that housing plus treatment has a good chance of working, and there's nothing that excludes that." He notes that cuts in federal spending have hurt people of moderate means, so it's easy for them to fall between the cracks. He says, "We don't have the kind of safety nets that we used to have." Kendrick wanted grant funds to support nonprofits such as the East County Transitional Living Center and the San Diego Rescue Mission, which he says have successful track records. Kendrick, who recently converted to become a Democrat, is celebrating the 10-year anniversary of taking homeless individuals into his own home. He says, "I've learned a lot about homeless and drug abuse. Some people fall back into it, and then they come back out. It's just like quitting smoking. It's very challenging to get on the right track." One of Kendrick's former roommates is Michael Petschlag, a once homeless drug user who has succeeded in a complete turnaround of his life. Today, Petschlag owns a tree trimming business, Tree of Life, and he's also doing property management work. He married 4 years ago and he's expecting a baby next month. He's been clean and sober for a decade, recently lost 80 pounds, and just completed running his first half marathon. The cards were stacked against Petschlag from childhood. He says his mother was a drug user and that he started smoking marijuana at age 12, suffered depression, and dropped out of school in seventh grade. As a young adult, he became homeless, but found help initially at Dream Center, a Christian ministry in Los Angeles. Around age 24, he relapsed, winding up on the streets and in rundown drug houses before realizing through his faith that, quote, "I had a purpose and calling in my life. This was not my destiny." So he returned to Dream Center, which gave him a bus ticket to El Cajon to get into a transitional housing program at the East County Transitional Living Center. That's when everything turned to the better, he says. Petschlag was one of the first two formerly homeless men to move into Councilman Kendrick's home, staying there for nearly 2 years. He voices gratitude to the councilman for opening up his home to strangers. With a place to stay, Petschlag was able to get a job working for a tree-trimming company and married his wife, Chelsea. Soon he was able to fulfill his dream of starting a business of his own, though he had no money and only borrowed tools. He knocked on doors, offering to trim weeds, then invested the money he earned from that into eventually launching his own tree trimming business, getting a contractor's license, bonding, workers' compensation insurance, and two trailers. He says we're growing and gaining more traction each year. Now he and his wife are giving back by helping others. They recently took a roommate into the spare bedroom of their own home, helping a young man in need from their church. Petschlag reflects, we have to set goals, constantly growing and challenging ourselves. Next up, I want to be the best father that I can be, and I want to be an amazing leader. He believes the city of El Cajon would have shown wisdom to take that state grant. He believes homeless people who face challenges like those he went through need someone walking out with them to change the cycles they've been in, noting, sometimes they don't know another way, and don't have someone to help walk with them through the pain. The once homeless man who has since started a business, a family, and run a half marathon offers these pearls of wisdom. There are world changers that are homeless who don't know it, he says. They have not yet awakened, but they do have a purpose and destiny. Sometimes they have to fall on their face a few times like me, he notes, adding, I felt I was a failure and carried a lot of shame and guilt, but I had a lot of people who didn't give up on me. As for those living on the streets who have not yet accepted help, he told East County Magazine, we need to not give up on those treasures, likening them to diamonds in the rough. Petschlag concludes, if they realized how much purpose their life had, they wouldn't use the drugs anymore. They're trying to numb that pain. They need people to love them and not give up on them. Reporting for East County Magazine on KNSJ, the Network for Social Justice, this is Miriam Raftery.
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2: The La Mesa City Council voted unanimously on July 28th to ratify the city's Design Review Board decision approving a new downtown La Mesa development called CityMark Palm. CityMark Palm is a planned five-story mixed-use building with 114 residential units, 72 parking spots, and 2,560 square feet of ground floor retail space on a vacant lot at the southwest corner of Palm and Allison Avenues in the downtown village. No parking is designated for retail customers or employees. The approval adds to a growing list of multi-story residential projects approved or under construction in and near La Mesa's downtown village, deepening a divide between residents pushing for more housing, particularly affordable units, and those concerned about parking availability and changes to the historic downtown's character. The city lacks authority to block such projects, however, due to state mandates, specifically density bonuses for developers who included even a small amount of affordable housing units. In addition to more vehicle traffic and frustrations expected to escalate in an area where parking is already at a premium, City Council member Laura Lothian said she has heard widespread concerns about the appearance of new residential buildings going up in La Mesa's historic downtown. Lothian said, I have heard from so many people, they're very disappointed in the generic box stack look of it. These apartment buildings look like they belong in Mission Valley or Mira Mesa. According to Lothian, even staunch housing advocates have said they want apartments to blend in with La Mesa's character. She adds, our city is 114 years old, and the new construction is simply not complementing it. It's actually crushing it. Lothian also raised alarm about the cumulative parking impact of back-to-back transit-oriented developments in the city's historic downtown village, noting that CityMark Palm is proposed directly across the street from another transit-oriented project that is already short on parking spaces. She predicts the city will have to absorb 327 more cars, adding, residents are going to have a harder time finding parking near their homes. Businesses are worried that customers might give up going to their businesses if it's too frustrating to park. Lothian said she was raising the issue to underscore the urgency of a parking study already underway that could add 50 to 100 parking spaces through steps such as eliminating unnecessary red or white curbs and restriping parking lots to fit more vehicles. But even if all those are added, there will still be a parking shortage. Mayor Mark Aristothous explained to the public why the council's role is constrained. He asked City Attorney Glenn Sabine to walk through why the project bypassed the typical development review process, including the Planning Commission and a full City Council vote. Sabine explained that the question before the Council was narrow, limited only to assuring the Design Review Board found requirements of the existing urban design program and the Downtown Village specific plan were met. Aristothous said the density bonus redirected the project away from the standard municipal review process, bypassing the Planning Commission. He stated, because of state law and because of density bonus, developers are able to forego what we have in our municipal code regarding building. He acknowledged that Lothian's concerns are correct, adding, it's a frustrating thing. Aristothous added a blunt warning about what happens when the city pushes back, noting, there's been times that we have not ratified the Design Review Board and we were immediately contacted by the state. The state has levied fines against several cities that the state contends have failed to follow state mandates aimed at building more affordable housing. Questioned by City Council member Lauren Casares about parking requirements for City Mark Palm, La Mesa Director of Community Development, Lynette Santos, said, there is no minimum parking requirement on this project because of its proximity to the trolley, Santos said. City Mark Palm qualifies for California's State Density Bonus Law, which requires cities to grant additional units and development incentives to projects that include affordable housing. The law provides a 20% density bonus. In this case, the developer will build 5 units for very low-income tenants, while the remaining 109 units will rent at market rate. Under state law, housing developments within a half mile of a major transit stop are not subject to local maximum density controls, and parking requirements are sharply reduced. The project sits just a tenth of a mile from the MTS trolley station on La Mesa Boulevard and is also served by an MTS bus route. Casares found reason for optimism in the project's mixed-use design, with retail on the ground level. While this is certainly a change for the village, I think that mixed use makes a whole lot more sense than it just being housing, she said. I look forward to welcoming the businesses that will take over the base of that building. The Design Review Board's approval includes conditions requiring that landscaping, architectural design, colors, and materials all be built as specified in plans submitted to the city. The building's design draws on the industrial history of downtown La Mesa, with stucco columns broken up by recessed balcony sections clad in faux wood and metal elements, along with a board and batten facade. Amenities include a lobby, a common room, and a second-level deck for residents. The project is the latest of several high-rise apartment projects recently approved in La Mesa that are changing the city's small-town charm and historic downtown character. Those projects include the site of the former Randall Lamb Historic Building that burned down in the 2020 riot, the former La Mesa Women's Club location, a high-rise along the south side of Interstate 8, and a massive project taking much of the parking lot at a trolley station at the corner of Spring Street and Broadway. On social media, residents lamented the bulky buildings, loss of parking, and the lack of any real solution to affordable housing, since each building contains only a handful of units for low-income residents, with the rest priced out of reach for many people seeking housing. Reporting for East County Magazine on KNSJ, this is John Tidwell.
3: This is Carrie Lynn Vail with an education report. Grossmont Union High School District's trustees have approved revisions to the district's policy for naming and renaming facilities. The revised policy allows district buildings, venues, and other facilities to be named in honor of individuals and organizations, including those who are still living through board approval. Trustees Gary Woods and Jim Kelly sponsored proposals to rename 4 district facilities. El Capitan High School's football stadium as the Ron S. Berner Stadium. Grossmont High School's Event Center Theater as the Taylor Guitars Theater. El Capitan's High School baseball stadium as the Steve Vickery Baseball Stadium. And El Capitan High School's Agricultural Department and related facilities as the Darrell R. Priest Agricultural Center. The decision represents a notable shift in district recognition policy. Rather than limiting facility names to geographic features or historical figures, the revised policy allows the board to recognize contemporary community members. Supporters argued that the change allows individuals to be honored during their lifetimes for the significant service to local schools, while critics questioned whether honoring living public figures could draw the district into ongoing political or community controversies. Among the proposed honorees, Ron S. Berner has generated the most public attention. A longtime El Capitan High School football coach, Berner has been an outspoken advocate for increased athletics funding and student safety. He has publicly criticized some trustees for delaying investment in athletic trainings, coaching support, and other safety measures despite longstanding concerns raised after a 2013 lawsuit over a student who suffered brain injury. Berner characterized the board's actions as gambling with the student safety, contending that meaningful investments were postponed until this past June in an election year. Berner has also been the subject of controversy after media reports examined allegations involving student volunteer labor connected to city-sponsored activities during his tenure with the Santee Sports Council. Those allegations have not resulted in criminal charges, but have led some community members to criticize naming a public school facility after a living figure with unresolved public controversies. Renaming Grossmont's Event Center the Taylor Guitars Theater reflects the company's long-standing presence within East County, headquartered in El Cajon. Taylor Guitars has maintained partnerships with local schools and music education programs through charitable contributions to arts education and its long-standing relationship with the surrounding community. But Andy Trimlett, a Grossmont parent and community organizer who led a grassroots recall movement against the governing board's conservative majority, questioned the board's ability to bypass public input. He told the board, "You know, propose to change the rules. And now you're planning to cut out the voices of students, staff, and the public. You want to name one of these buildings off of a for-profit company. And sure, this company rocks. But regardless of who this is, who this specific company is, what is stopping you from renaming all of our buildings? And for providing free advertisement for your friends. If you skip community input, what is stopping you from renaming the buildings off of yourselves?" The Agricultural Center renaming honors businessman, developer, and philanthropist Darrell Priest, whose donations to Grossmont District Schools and student programs have exceeded $2 million. His philanthropic support has included agriculture, career technical education, athletics, and other student initiatives, frequently referred to as Mr. El Cajon. Priest has also served as a speaker at district leadership events and has consistently advocated for vocational education and workforce development throughout East County. However, he has also drawn controversy under a criminal investigation into fraud allegations involving Borrego Community Healthcare Foundation, which sued Priest over claims of inflated rent. This past week, the San Diego Union-Tribune reported that a trustee overseeing the bankrupt foundation's assets paid a settlement of nearly $440,000 to Priest. Pete Mergens, a retiring mathematics teacher and department chair from West Hills High School and candidate running for board trustee representing Area 5, referenced Priest, raising concerns over a potential conflict of interest with trustees putting personal and financial interests ahead of the community. The proposal to rename El Capitan High School's basketball stadium after Steve Vickery recognizes one of the school's most accomplished athletic coaches. Vickery spent decades leading El Capitan's baseball program and earned statewide recognition, including selection as a Cal High Sports State Coach of the Year. No major controversies appear to have defined his tenure. His selection largely reflects his long record of success and influence within the school board's baseball program. Collectively, the four naming proposals illustrate the governing board's broader effort to recognize individuals and organizations that have played significant roles in the district and East County community. While supporters view the change as an opportunity to celebrate community contributions during an individual's lifetime, critics argue that postponing such honors until a person's public legacy is more fully established may better protect both the district and the historical significance of its facilities. Trustee Jim Kelly, one of the main drafters of this policy change to rename the infrastructure, defended the vote. He emphasized that a donor such as Ron Byrne deserves community respect. He then bashed the audience for protesting the decision, stating, "This is politics, but it's you playing politics, not us." Board President Robert Shields showed skepticism, emphasizing the potential for legal problems facing the board. He said of the policy change, "The issue is that the board can ultimately name whatever they want after whoever they want." Trustee Chris Feit rebuked Trustee Kelly's sentiment. Feit said, "The idea that someone needs a lot of money to be considered a great person should not be the criteria that we are using." This is not the first time that the Grossmont District's conservative leadership has drawn scrutiny and outrage over its desire to name buildings and facilities for controversial figures. In 2010, conservative trustees proposed to name a proposed Alpine campus the Ronald Reagan High School. The decision faced brutal local backlash, especially from the Viejas Band of the Kumeyaay Nation, a local Native American tribe whose children would have attended the school. Local residents and tribal leaders objected to honoring the former president for a variety of issues. In a widely publicized 1988 speech in Moscow, Reagan referred to traditional Native American lifestyles as primitive and suggested that the U.S. government made a mistake by humoring their desire to maintain their culture. During his presidency, Reagan also slashed federal funding for tribal social services, Indian health care, housing, and legal assistance by double-digit percentages. Critics also pointed out that during his earlier career as an actor in Hollywood, Reagan starred in Western movies depicting him killing Native Americans. The district's new policy enabling trustees to name school properties after persons living or dead also raises the potential for community conflict by honoring controversial or politically divisive figures.
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0: The La Mesa City Council has asked staff to look into increasing the city's retail cannabis tax from 4% to 5%. Councilmember Lauren Cazares, who initiated the motion along with Mayor Mark Arapostathis, told the City Council at its July 28th meeting that La Mesa's general sales tax revenues have declined amid an affordability crisis, while the cost of providing essential city services keeps rising. Raising the rate on taxes for cannabis could generate an extra $750,000 or more, she estimated. Because La Mesa draws cannabis customers from across the region, the tax increase would be a way to boost city finances through a regional customer base without placing the entire burden solely on La Mesa residents through higher general sales tax or property taxes, she noted. The cannabis funds are directed into La Mesa's general fund, and they've been used to support public safety, emergency services, infrastructure, parks, and keeping competitive salaries for firefighters and police officers. The local tax is on top of California's state cannabis excise tax, which rose from 15 to 19% in July of last year. With the proposed increase to 5%, La Mesa's new rate would match the current rates in neighboring Lemon Grove, as well as Oceanside. At the low end, the retail tax on dispensaries in unincorporated areas, though, is just 2%, while the city of San Diego charges 10%, which it recently raised from 8%. Now, San Diego's tax increase has reportedly caused the city's revenue to fall millions of dollars short of expectations as consumers turn to cheaper suburbs such as La Mesa or to the illegal market. So there's a potential that a tax hike could backfire, resulting in lower revenues, not higher. La Mesa's low tax rate and generous zoning allowances have worked to make the city a major hub for cannabis retail. There are 14 storefront dispensaries across La Mesa, a city of just 9 square miles. Across San Diego County, there are about 70 licensed legal storefront dispensaries, although this number continues to grow as new shops finish construction and more licenses are awarded. La Mesa's dispensary owners have historically celebrated this low tax rate in their advertising to draw in customers from surrounding cities that have much higher taxes or strict bans on cannabis storefronts. But it remains to be seen whether that high traffic will continue or go up in smoke if La Mesa raises its tax rate on cannabis sales. Reporting for East County Magazine on KNSJ, the Network for Social Justice, this is Miriam Raftery.
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2: Two people trapped by the rapidly advancing Creelman fire in Ramona were air rescued by Copter 609, owned by Cal Fire and San Diego County Fire. The helicopter was recently assigned to the reopened Ramona Air Attack Base, just in time to also support aggressive initial attack on wildfires. The Creelman fire ignited near Ramona, prompting a large multi-agency response, including all the aircraft out of Ramona Air Attack Base, as firefighters worked to contain the fast-moving wildfire threatening nearby communities. Within the first 20 minutes of the incident, emergency dispatchers received reports of two individuals who had become trapped in a remote area after the fire cut off their escape route. While reloading with water for firefighting operations, the crew aboard Copter 609 heard the emergency radio traffic regarding the stranded victims. Using the reported information and intelligence from ground crews, the flight crew estimated the victim's location and conducted a low-level reconnaissance flight, locating the victims. To improve conditions for a safe landing, the crew delivered a water drop near the victim's vehicle, temporarily reducing fire activity and creating a buffer zone. The helicopter then landed nearby, allowing two Cal Fire Helitac firefighters to exit the aircraft, confirm the victims were the people who had called 911, and safely load them aboard. The victims were transported by helicopter to a waiting San Diego County Fire paramedic ambulance, where they were evaluated before being safely reunited with their family members unharmed. County Fire Chief Tony Meacham says, "This rescue demonstrates the extraordinary versatility of our aviation program and the professionalism of our Helitac crews. He adds, "The actions are a direct reflection of the dedication of our personnel and the continued investments made by the County of San Diego and the State of California to provide world-class emergency services to the communities we serve." After the successful rescue, Copter 609 immediately returned to suppression operations, delivering more than 50 water drops over the next 4 hours in support of firefighters battling the blaze. The Creelman Fire rapidly grew to nearly 350 acres within just a few hours, prompting a response of approximately 300 firefighters from multiple cooperating agencies. Firefighters worked in close coordination with the San Diego County Sheriff's Office as evacuation orders and warnings were issued for nearly 1,500 residents. The incident also highlighted the capabilities of the recently modernized Ramona Air Attack Base. During the initial attack, the base's newly constructed mix plant loaded approximately 59,000 gallons of fire retardant. The response included 16 aircraft, including 2 air attack platforms, 8 air tankers, and 6 helicopters, 2 of which conducted nighttime firefighting operations. The Creelman Fire was declared 100% contained at 7 p.m. on July 24th, thanks to the rapid, coordinated response of first responders. No significant structural damage occurred, and no major injuries were reported. The Creelman Fire underscores the profound challenges posed by wildfires, which can escalate swiftly and alter local conditions with little warning. This incident demonstrates not only the critical importance of resident preparedness, but also the vital role of coordinated emergency response systems in safeguarding communities. The rapid and effective intervention by the CAL FIRE HELOTAC crew exemplifies the value of continuous investment in specialized training and modern firefighting resources. CAL FIRE urges residents to be vigilant regarding fire conditions, respond promptly to evacuation warnings and orders, and develop evacuation plans to avoid devastating effects of future wildfires. The CAL FIRE Air Rescue Program was born out of a commitment to, quote, rescue our own. After the 1987 Neyland Helitac burnover, which claimed the life of firefighter Dennis Lee Cullins, CAL FIRE began developing the capability to integrate rescue operations into its primary firefighting mission. What started as an internal safety initiative has since evolved into a standardized statewide air rescue program, enabling CAL FIRE helicopters to perform life-saving rescues for firefighters and civilians throughout California. Reporting for East County Magazine on KNSJ, this is John Tidwell.
3: This is Carrie Lynn Vail with a health alert. San Diego County is investigating an outbreak of salmonella linked to Ramona Family Naturals Market in Ramona. Investigators believe the outbreak is connected to mayonnaise made with raw, unpasteurized eggs and used in the market's deli. The county has recorded 13 confirmed and probable cases since June 21st. All are adults. 4 people have been hospitalized. The market's owner has been working closely with the county's environmental health and quality and public health services and has stopped using raw, unpasteurized eggs in all its food products. The public should avoid consuming raw eggs because they carry the risk of salmonella, according to county health officials. This strain is not linked to the salmonella outbreak tied to eggs in the Midwest. Salmonella infection can cause nausea, vomiting, diarrhea, cramps, and fever. Symptoms typically begin 12 to 72 hours after eating contaminated food and can last 4 to 7 days. Most people recover without treatment. Those at higher risk for complication include children younger than 5 years, adults 65 years and older, and those who are immune compromised. If you ate food purchased at Ramona Family Naturals Market or its deli and develop symptoms, you should contact their health care provider and report your illness to the County Department of Environmental Health Quality by calling 858-505-6814.
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3: This is Carrie Lynn Vail with a Green Scene Report. Trees in our landscapes provide shade, clean our air of dust and pollutants, absorb carbon dioxide, release oxygen, protect our soil, and help to manage storm water. Once established, they are often overlooked when hot, dry weather has us dragging hoses to water flower and vegetable gardens. Melinda Myers, author of more than 20 gardening books, advises homeowners to make ongoing care of trees part of your gardening routine, especially during extremely hot, dry weather. Proper care will help keep your trees healthy and reduce the risk of insects, pests, and diseases that often attack drought-stressed trees for the following years. Let the weather, soil type, and type of tree determine the watering schedule. High temperatures and fast-draining soils dry out quickly, and trees will need more frequent watering. Established trees with larger root systems and drought-tolerant trees need less frequent watering than moisture lovers and new plantings. Water established trees when the top few inches of soil are dry. Always water thoroughly, moistening the top 12 inches of soil under the canopy of deciduous trees. Do the same for evergreens, extending the area 3 to 5 feet beyond the drip line. To do this, apply 10 gallons of water for every 1-inch diameter of trunk measured at 4.5 feet above the soil. For example, a 4-inch diameter tree should receive about 40 gallons of water. Apply the water directly to the soil surface using a soaker hose. Set the soaker hose in wide circles under the tree, starting several feet away from the trunk, with the loop several feet apart. Or make your own drip irrigation system with 5-gallon buckets. Drill several holes in the bottom of the buckets. Set around the tree, fill with water, and let gravity do the rest. Spread a 2 to 3 inch layer of wood chips or other organic mulch over the soil surface. Pull the mulch away from the trunk of the tree to prevent rotting and disease. You'll help keep the soil and roots cool and moist, suppress weeds, and improve the soil as the mulch decomposes. Create a large mulch or planting bed around your trees to help eliminate competition from the grass and damage caused by weed whackers or mowers. You'll also save time by eliminating the need to hand trim around individual plants. If large beds of mulch do not fit your landscape design, create a beautiful garden in the shade of your trees. Shade-tolerant ground covers, perennials, and drought-tolerant shrubs can dress up the space with additional texture and color. But be careful when planting under mature trees. Don't cover the roots with soil, as this can result in the decline or even death of your tree in coming years. Avoid deep tilling. That can damage the surface roots and fine feeder roots used to absorb water and nutrients. Instead, dig relatively small holes to accommodate the plants and mulch. Spot water the new plantings. It may take a little bit longer for them to fill in, but your tree will be healthier and longer lived. Your investment of time and care will be rewarded with the years of beauty and the many benefits mature trees provide.
0: The month of August historically brings some of the hottest weather of the year to San Diego County, and because of that, county personnel are pulling the plug on several of the region's most punishing inland places to hike. Starting August 1st, three popular hiking destinations are going to be closed for the public. They are El Capitan Preserve near Lakeside, Hellhole Canyon Preserve in Valley Center, and Mount Gower Preserve in Ramona. The seasonal closures are a direct response to the heat that covers San Diego's inland valleys late in the summer, with temperatures routinely breaking into the high 90s and triple digits. The August shutdowns join two others, Agua Caliente Regional Park and Vallecito County Park in the Anza Borrego Desert, which have been closed since Memorial Day weekend and won't open again until Labor Day. While the county says the primary goal is preventing heat stroke and dangerous trail rescues, the downtime does offer a silver lining for the parks. County Parks and Recreation crews will use the month-long reprieve to tackle extensive maintenance projects, including heavy trail restoration that is difficult to execute when foot traffic is high. Now, for hikers venturing out to the county's other open trails, the county urges extreme caution. Even seasoned athletes can quickly succumb to heat exhaustion when navigating exposed, rugged terrain under the August sun. If you are hitting the trails, park rangers recommend a strict safety protocol. Carry a minimum of 1 liter, that's about a quart, of water for every 2 to 3 miles of hiking. Double that for strenuous routes. Pack non-perishable, high-energy foods like trail mix, dried fruit, jerky, peanut butter, or energy bars. Opt for light-colored, breathable, loose-fitting layers. Pair this with sturdy boots that protect against hot ground, a wide-brimmed hat, sunglasses, and be sure to wear sunscreen. Always tell somebody your exact route and expected return time. Because cell phone service is notoriously spotty in canyons and valleys, don't rely on your phone as your only lifeline. Hike with a buddy whenever possible. Bring a printed map, a first aid kit, a flashlight, a whistle, and a multi-tool. And leave your pups at home. While many San Diegans love to hit the trails with dogs, dogs overheat much faster than humans, and sun-baked dirt and rocks can severely blister their paws. The danger extends to the trailhead parking lot, so never leave animals behind. A car sitting in 85-degree weather can reach a fatal indoor temperature of 102 degrees in just 10 minutes and rocket to 120 degrees shortly after, even if windows are cracked an inch or two. With extreme heat, residents are encouraged to shift their outdoor activities in inland areas to the early morning or late evening. For real-time updates on park statuses and heat safety resources, you can check sdparks.org. Reporting for East County Magazine on KNSJ, this is Miriam Raftery.
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0: Local civic groups in Lemon Grove are once again joining forces to make sure every student steps into the classroom this fall equipped for success. The Lemon Grove Improvement Council, partnering alongside the Lemon Grove Forward Club and the Lemon Grove Lions Club, has officially launched its annual Back to School Supply Drive. Organizers are calling on residents, local businesses, and community organizations to help bridge the resource gap for local children as families prepare for the upcoming academic year. Community members can contribute by donating brand new school essentials, including durable backpacks, notebooks, lined paper, pencils, markers, and glue. Teresa Rosiak, president of the Lemon Grove Forward Club, says supporting our students is an investment in the future of our community. A simple donation can make a meaningful difference for a child and help families prepare for the upcoming school year, she adds. The drive is active and runs through 9 a.m. on Sunday, August 2nd. Residents and business owners interested in participating, dropping off donations, or learning more about how to support the initiative can reach out directly to Teresa Rosiak by phone at 619-991-1044. Reporting for East County Magazine on KNSJ, this is Miriam Raftery.
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5: Welcome to 2026 Talks, where we're following our democracy in historic times. American highways and roadways have been terrorized by unqualified illegal aliens dangerously driving big rigs. You have to have a knowledge, you have to have a talent for it, and these people don't have that.
6: President Donald Trump announced the new Freedom Haulers Initiative, a program to help veterans become truck drivers. It comes in response to an administration rule which terminated more than 200,000 commercial driver's licenses for immigrants with temporary status like refugees and asylum seekers and DACA recipients. Trump cites a series of high-profile crashes involving foreign-born drivers, though these make up less than 1% of total yearly accidents. The Department of Transportation will give eligible veterans expedited CDLs, and vets without experience will be eligible to receive training. While some companies and states are joining the program, it's uncertain if it can fill all the lost jobs. DACA recipients made up a fifth of the drivers impacted, more than 40,000 nationally. The administration is using unsubstantiated claims of voter fraud and non-citizen voting to demand passage of the Save America Act, a national voter ID law currently stalled in the Senate. President Donald Trump says he might try to push Senate Majority Leader John Thune out of that job for failing to get it passed. Don Palmer with the Conservative Heritage Foundation think tank agrees with Trump that the bill would preserve election integrity.
7: These are very good recommendations and reforms to strengthen the registration process and the accuracy of our voter rolls. It also allows for audits and increasing the integrity of voter registration databases, for example.
6: The SAVE Act only allows people to register or vote by presenting a passport or birth certificate. While some states require proof of citizenship to get a ballot, Arizona Secretary of State Adrian Fontes says the problem of documentation could unfairly disenfranchise many, notably Native Americans.
8: Do those tribal IDs count? They do in Arizona, but we've seen federal legislation introduced that would bar any of those first Americans from having their right to vote, if that's the proof that they have that they are U.S. citizens.
6: Trump might pull acting AG Todd Blanche's nomination for attorney general because of Republican holdouts. Retiring Texas Republican Senator John Cornyn says he'd support Blanche if changes are made to the immunity deal Trump got by settling a lawsuit against the IRS. Many Americans feel trapped by the current party system. A Gallup poll finds a record 45% of adults identify as political independents. That even though the Cook Political Report finds nearly 370 midterm House races are uncompetitive, often gerrymandered to benefit party incumbents. Dustin Wall with Fix Our House argues for proportional representation, the system often used in other countries. There, the number of seats won by each party reflects their respective vote totals. Wall points to New England, home to a sizable number of Republican voters, but with no GOP members in Congress.
9: Even though about 30 to 40% of New England is Republican, in a proportional system, Republicans would have real representation in New England. And it might be a different type of Republican. It'd be more like the kind of Mitt Romneys and Charlie Bakers that come from that area, a little more moderate.
6: I'm Edwin J. Vieira for Pacifica Network and Public News Service. 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
3: Given Santee's reputation for attracting major retail chains, it comes as no surprise that Better Buzz Coffee Roasters has opened a store on Cuyamaca Street at the corner of Mission Gorge Road in Santee. Judging from the reception the specialty coffee purveyor received on opening day, July 17th, one might think they were giving away the product. Amanda Cameron, company spokesperson, says, "We had a line of cars down the street, and people were waiting in a line wrapped around the building." Better Buzz was founded in 2002 by two San Diego College students, Tim Langton and Stephanie Garden. The Santee store is the company's 57th location and 28th in San Diego County. It has stores in California, Arizona, and Nevada, and is looking at expanding to other states. By the end of the year, the company will add 20 stores to its lineup, which would bring the total to about 80. This is the first East County location, though Cameron says the company is close to opening a second East County outlet. In contrast to the stereotypical coffee house, Better Buzz exudes bright colors, high energy, loud pop music, welcoming baristas, and an extensive array of coffee and tea drinks, as well as sandwiches, breakfast items, and fresh pastries. Cameron says, "We're not your typical quiet coffee shop." Besides the bold colors and upbeat atmosphere, perhaps the main difference with other national coffee chains is the fact Better Buzz roasts all its coffee beans locally, ensuring that every cup of Java is really fresh. Better Buzz is a classic success story focused on starting slowly and gradually gaining traction. Langdon, a former motocross bike competitor, was looking for a more stable way of making money and decided to sell a couple of bikes to buy a coffee cart, which he and Garden set up in a Mira Mesa business park. That led to a few other coffee carts, and in 2007, their first brick-and-mortar store in Pacific Beach. The company now has 800 employees, including 45 full-time and part-time workers at the Santee store. Store expansion is no longer being self-funded, but is accelerated through a private equity partner, Cameron said. The number one selling and signature drink for Better Buzz is a concoction called the Best Drink Ever, a classic Americano espresso combined with vanilla buzz powder, somewhat similar to a Starbucks Frappuccino. In addition to classic coffee drinks as cappuccino and lattes, the menu includes such things as banana pudding, Moroccan spice iced espresso, Mocha de Mexico, and Matcha Tea Latte. Among the more popular food items are egg bites, which are made on-site, not prepackaged and reheated. The store's motto shines in neon signage on the walls. Life's better buzzed. Along with this advice to customers, rise early, dream big, and have fun. Reporting for East County Magazine on KNSJ, this is Carrie Lynn Vale.

World Refugee Day was celebrated at the Global Marketplace in City Heights on June 20. The event aimed to honor refugees, immigrants, and newcomers in America. The event featured cultural performances, a cooking class, gardening activities, and vendors from small businesses owned and operated by refugees and immigrants. This is one of many World Refugee Days held around the globe. There were many organizations partnering together to celebrate the beauty of ethnicity and cultural diversity at a time of troubling and negative actions from the federal government. Rachel Lozano Castro, Director of Partnership for the Advancement of New Americans, or PANA, said the Global Marketplace location is the future site of a global village, a collaborative project between PANA and 15 other organizations. She told East County Magazine, "We've already secured the land and money for pre-development. We've been working with the City of San Diego, the County of San Diego, and many other partners in philanthropy and community work to make sure that this global village comes online for the community. It will be a refugee and immigrant cultural hub and housing campus." PANA pushes to incorporate refugees into new American businesses so that they can move into the new global village when it's built, while advocating for the market to support these business ventures. Hajar Rokidi, Executive Director of Kind Hearts San Diego, demonstrated all the services offered by Kind Hearts to support the community of refugees and newcomers, along with her hope for the celebration and future of immigrants. She says, "We support newcomers with settlement services and long-term skill building, such as education, driving practices, citizenship classes, sewing. What we find is that they struggle a lot in learning things when English is their first, second, or third language sometimes." Her organization mainly serves Arabic-speaking newcomers. At the event, Kind Hearts clients who have launched small businesses came to share their products, such as handcrafted items and foods. Nao Kabashima, Executive Director of Karen's Organization of San Diego, described the services they offer mainly for the Burmese community, along with sharing her desire to make a change in the immigrant community moving forward. The organization started in 2009 and has since provided support that Burmese immigrants need to survive, thrive, and start a new life in the San Diego community. Kabashima said, "The kind of event working together with refugees and immigrants and newcomer groups together is to showcase how beautiful this community is and what we can do when we get together." She adds that her organization also offers various types of case management, behavioral health, housing, and mental health support groups. Castro acknowledges the negativity towards the community of refugees, newcomers, and immigrants. She says, "It's definitely a harder time now, and we absolutely reject the hate that is coming from the president, as well as the negative energy and the harmful language and actions against refugees and new Americans. And it has not been an easy time or place to be a new American in this country for a long time," she adds. Rukti demonstrated the ongoing obstacle in accessing food that many are experiencing now, how her program is working hard to support everyone in this community. She notes, "It's been pretty challenging the last couple of years. The challenges keep on increasing. The most recent changes in benefits have put a lot of people out of food stamps benefits. Now we have to increase our support for our food distribution that we do. Juggling limited resources is challenging," she says, but she adds, "We're hopeful that the larger community will come together to support everybody here." Kabashima voices concerns over hatred becoming normalized, but she adds, "We're hopeful that the larger community will come together to support everybody here." Kabashima voices concerns over

0: Trump falsely claimed Haitian immigrants were eating cats and dogs and has used profanity to describe African Americans. But many refugees and immigrants have survived difficult and even life-threatening challenges in the past before coming to America. While the door has largely closed under the Trump administration for most new refugees and immigrants seeking to come to America, for the many who are already here, San Diego's Global Village and the World Refugee Day celebration offered much-needed hope. Reporting for East County Magazine on KNSJ, this is Carolyn Vail.
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4: Hola, ¿cómo están, señores? Aquí tenemos el Gran Chile Show. 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

0: Espero les haya gustado el programa del día de hoy. 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
2: 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Today, I wanted to give homage to George E. Johnson, the founder of Johnson Products Company. And when people hear Johnson Products Company, they think of Ultra Sheen, Afro Sheen, and Ultra Sheen Cosmetics. And if you ever watched Soul Train growing up, you saw those commercials. But Johnson Products Company was more than what you saw in front when you saw the commercials. It was actually the first Black-owned company to be on the American Stock Exchange. It was also a company that had a great deal to do with the civil rights movement, empowering Black people. And there's so much history in the Black beauty industry and what that industry meant to our communities and our population. So today I'm very excited because I have guests that are going to be able to put it all in perspective. The first guest is going to be Cheryl Morrow. And Cheryl Morrow has been on the show before. She is the daughter of Willie Morrow, the founder of California Curl. And that there is a pioneer and a legacy that we're going to deal with in a second. The other person that will be on the show is Lafayette Jones, and he was the vice president of marketing at Johnson Products Company when I went there as a very, very, very young girl, very young. And but Lafayette also is very instrumental in his own right in having brought the beauty professionals together that own companies and founded the American Health and Beauty Aids Institute, which brought all the Black manufacturers together, which was a very novel idea for them to come together and have power. He also continued to publish The Urban Call, which he still does. And he is quite the business person, and he will lead us in a lot of the information about the Black beauty industry from his point of view, from a strategic and business point of view. So welcome back to the show, Cheryl Morrow.
3: Good to see you. Cheryl, good to see you and hear
2: you. So Cheryl, you know, of course, when I heard the news of Lee Johnson passing on at the age of 99, so we know, and you know, recently when we talked about that, we were talking about how they were all getting older, and but I didn't know quite where he was, but
3: Well, I think most people didn't even.
2: This is a man who had a tremendous life, and I just actually started reading his book, Afro Sheen. Have you had a chance to read it yet?
3: I did not.

0: I did not. It came out and I heard about it and I was like, and I just started, and I'll tell you, this, I knew some of the story, but a lot of it I didn't know. And and so his role in, of course, you know, creating Ultra Sheen, which was the hair relaxer that we all had on our hair at the time. It was all Ultra Sheen. And but, you know, going on to Afro Sheen and Soul Train and all of that. So Georgie Johnson, when we think about him, we, of course, we think about Ultra Sheen because that was the perm that we all first had. That was our relaxer. And then later on, it was Afro Sheen, and then it was Soul Train. But there's so many other layers that his company was this mecca in Chicago that, you know, people came to. And so, but I wanted to get you to weigh in as we deal with the milestone of George E. Johnson and your thoughts as somebody who grew up in this business, really. So what are your thoughts?
1: I had two parts. I have a family connection with both Johnsons, John H. Johnson and George E. Johnson, because when they called Mr. Morrow as a 27-year-old man that was going all around the world and every continent, you know what I mean, and dealing with the military commissaries, they wanted him to take their products. And so...
0: So the Johnsons, like, okay, so George Johnson over at Johnson Products Company, the makers
1: both
0: of all
1: up. Right.
0: But okay, I'm starting here. So he wanted your dad to help get their products into the military. They weren't in the commissary at that time.
1: No.
0: Okay. And then John H., who published
1: Evidence. You're right. So John H. Johnson had Duke and Ray Bean.
0: Oh, yes. I forgot. Yes.
1: Right. Yeah. They're actually in the beauty business. The Jet, and it, as the story unfolds, the Jet and Ebony was to be able to have their own media so they can advertise their own stuff. That, of course, they learned from their mentor, S.B. Fuller. John Johnson and George E. Johnson came out of S.B. Fuller. Mm-hmm. Anyway, to make a long story short, just in my answer, so when my dad went overseas and stayed so long, the Johnsons took my mother and my family and me and my brother and made sure that we were taken care of, made sure that my mom had the resources along with her mother, because my mother, my maternal grandmother and a woman named Ethel Perkins, they really was looking after, they were the hairstylists. They made sure that my dad graduated from Barber College and did what he had to do. And so I had that relationship. I had that relationship with them and his first wife. I don't know the one that he was married.
0: You're talking about George Johnson.
1: Yes.
0: So,
1: but both Johnson families.
0: But just because you said the Johnsons, but I'm saying which Johnsons took you.
1: I know. But that's why I make a reference to John H. Johnson and George E. Johnson.
0: When you were talking about going over to Europe, though.
1: Yeah, and so families. So okay, I have a personal relationship with the George E. Johnson family. That family was very personal. It was a personable. I wasn't old enough to know of them in the actual until I got older. And then we jump over like 25, 28 years. And then I got reintroduced to him as an older man in his late 80s. That's when I got reacquainted. And at that point, it was his acquisition of selling jobs.
0: Okay. All righty. All right. So I'm just going to start this a little differently. I want to because I realize we started getting into things, but I want to start this a little differently. Cheryl is the daughter of Willie Morrow, the founder of California Curl, and someone San Diego knows very well, a very successful businessman who owned the newspaper, who had also had a radio station, was the barber that everybody had to go to. And Cheryl is carrying on her father's legacy. And I've invited her to come here today and have this conversation. She had personal relationships with the Johnsons, Johnson Products Company, Johnsons, and now I'm finding out John H. Johnson, the publishing company. And so Cheryl is somebody who lots of knowledge. So, but I just wanted to sort of let people understand all of these pieces of this puzzle. And so your father was in the military, and now tell me about that story about how he started to figure out that about the barbering and the difference that Black men needed in a barber in the military.
1: San Diego, obviously, you know, because of the military bases, was coined Harlem of the West, right? And so because of the Marines and the Navy and the Coast Guard, right? And the Army, it's all kind of packed in here in San Diego. And so they had a chronic problem. Ingrown hairs, their servicemen have to be highly coiffed, highly, well, close shaven. And that was a problem. And so they had this huge, big audition like 300 barbers. And so it came down to Mr. Morrow, the two or three. And they asked him a question, and Mr. Morrow gave him the most bizarre, correct, scientific answer, and he got the contract. And the rest is history. And so he came and did his Curly Q's TV show for all the barbers who could watch him on TV. Then he traveled in all continents, wherever there was a military base. So it was ingrown. Now, that's one assignment, okay? The second assignment is actually to be the personal barber of high-ranking brass in the military. Third was to redesign hairstyles that the Afro, it would be appropriate for military staff, personnel, and ranking officials. And so, and then that's how they got into the productization of the commercialization of the Afro, because military families were very forward, kind of fashionistas, because they had the Mr. Morrow giving them these cutting edge hairstyles and things in the militaries of the families, and of course the wives and family, and it trickled down into the commercial market. If that's kind of clear. And so most people they just think that he just cut the hair and all of that. No, he was commercializing Black hair care, but it was locked into the civilian, it was locked into the military community. And it had not trickled down until it became so big. And that's why Mr. Morrow probably would have stayed as a military expert barber, but he wanted to get loose and couldn't wait to get into the commercial market.
0: Oh, that, you know, that is it. That is interesting. I have, of course, you know, knew the story about him being in the military and being that barber. And, now tell me this about when the, at what point did he start to develop the products though?
1: Yeah. And so he went 26, 27 years old on his way to, and so what George Johnson said, hey, little young man, come on over there. Flew him to Chicago, right? Boom, and fed him and all this wonderful good stuff. And so that's how the real Black hair care started to really industrialize through the

0: taking the commercial process, because obviously Ultra Sheen was commercialized at this time, but it just took off in the commissaries. And then at that point, Mr. Merle began to try to make the afro a little softer, blow out. And he did it with Dio and tried to tinkle around with that. And so Duke and Raven and all these things were already now solidified in the commissaries. But the technology was where Mr. Morrow was the niche. He's the one that made new things, and then elevated, and then just gave it to his buddies. You know, at that time, they were in. George Johnson, I think, was so much more older than Mr. Morrow and Joe Dudley. Those were the young men at that time. So they were told what to do. John, I mean, it makes no, Mr. Johnson made no, though I remember him being, as my father would say it, they were older, so they kind of was not asking you. They were kind of like telling you, but they were willing to barter. And so and that's that story I was telling you about, one hand washes the other. They were willing to bargain. And I think taking Raven and Duke and Ultra Sheen and all of those products onto the military, because my father was not making those things at that time. He was a young boy. He just said yes. And they gave him advertisements in Jet and magazine. They did them right. So, but that begins the blowout and the commercialization of technology was from military expansion, commissary, until Black distributors, until we know today. And our recent history in, let's say, commercial places like Target and Kmart and Walmart, that came late 90s. Actually, we were definitely.
1: Well, I didn't realize that the relationship with the Johnsons had started that far back with your father. Yeah. Mm-hmm. So, you know, the point, you know, where I entered the story was, you know, being the young girl in California, who was working at Johnson Products Company and said, you need to do a curl.
0: Yeah.
1: Because I knew about, I had curl. I was, you know, I knew about the California curl.
0: Yeah.
1: And Johnson Products Company was, we do relaxers. That's our brand. And no, that's going to be a fad. And no, we're not going to do that. And then, you know, of course, this is why you need young people, by the way.
0: Absolutely.
1: This is why, you know, a little while later, you know, Lafayette's going to join in a minute, but a little company down the street, Soft Sheen, who made Miss Five Minute Fast Set, Carefree Curl, right?
0: Yeah.
1: Carefree Curl, right? And they had young people, because the young, his children were working there. And so they came up with good jingles and then I remember then Johnson Products now are like, oh, you know what? I think we need to do a curl. So we ended up coming out with one, and we did Classic Curl, which I actually named that product. And then Ola Ray, who was on the box, I suggested her because she was in the Thriller video. And, you know, and that, and then, you know, right away, that of course was successful, because, yes. And the thing about it is, and the reason I say Classic Curl, because there were other curls that were coming on the market that were not quite classy looking, but they were selling. Yeah. And so when I went on the road with Ola, you know, we went to radio stations, we went all around the country, and people were calling in because, you know, she had been in Playboy.
0: Absolutely.
1: And, but it brought attention to that product. But as far as, you know, looking at, you know, George Johnson and, you know, him starting off when men were wearing conks back then and wanting their hair straightened, him starting at that point. And then when the Afro came out, being able to capitalize on that Afro chain. But interestingly enough, somewhere along the line, something changed because now you're successful and you're making money. And now a trend comes out like the curl and somebody else beats you to it. You're not, no, you know what I mean? It's something about the eye of the, something about the eye of the tiger, right?
0: Right.
1: When you're first hungry and you're in the forefront.
0: Right.
1: But your father on the West Coast though, had been doing California curl and was successful.
0: Even because I have his original conversations in letters to the European company, the man, the king of liquid thio, liquid. Okay. The salon name was Cold Wave, but it was liquid perm solutions, what they called it.
1: Right.
0: And so when he went to LA to make that, okay, and that is early 70s, okay, early 70s. And so, but Mr. Morrow, even when he forced them, almost forced their hand to make the green version, which they said, you can't make no cream, you can't make no cream, you know. But the point is, they protected him. They protected, and I have the letters of all of their correspondence. But even when he finally got the one he wanted and perfected it, he still gave it to Mr. Cottrell. He still gave it to Mr. Gardner, Edward Gardner. He still gave it to them because he was not really, he knew he was the best in his mind. The problem comes in. And I don't know what Lafayette's account, but I think there was an ego thing there because in the documentary, his sales manager, Mr. Morrow's sales manager, talks of a story that was kind of, and I think George Johnson kind of, you know, hurt my dad's feelings about, because he was successful. George was, Mr. Johnson was successful in doing him and what his direction, what he wanted to do. And I think the curl kind of took him by surprise, actually. Uh-huh. And how it became. And then by that time he wanted a curl. There is a story that the sales manager in the documentary called American Curl of why that slow turn of response to adapt to the curl on Mr. Johnson Products' behalf. There's a conversation that him and Mr. Morrow had maybe 2011-10 that explained maybe why he was slow to adapt to that.
1: Well, he certainly, I can tell you for sure, gave your father the credit. Mm-hmm. For a $1 billion industry, yeah. that came directly from your father's invention, and of course it got misnamed Jerry Curl because of Jerry Redding, but we know where it came from, and we know from the California Curl that we were wearing, and I do know that Lafayette is here. So Lafayette, do you want to turn your camera on?
2: Turning it on now.
1: Okay.
2: Good afternoon. Boy, what a real pleasure to see the two of you together. My goodness.
1: it's a pleasure to see you.
0: Mr. Jones.
2: Well, I'm 82 and a half and kicking.
0: Man, I'm going to say this, Mr. Jones. You've been 82 for a minute.
2: No, actually, I've been February 17th, 1944. I'm 82 and a half. And
0: You must have been saying it before you got 82.
2: Well, I used to say I was 85, but I decided since I was getting so close that I should tell the truth.
1: Look at his face. He looks younger. Look.
0: I know, right?
1: Little baby face.
2: Well, I'm still married to my little cutie pie for 40 years last week.
0: That's what I'm talking about.
2: Sandra Miller Jones. And if you got a guy's notice, you got a good cutie pie, you take care of each other.
0: That's
1: Well, some men, like, you know, Barack Obama and Lafayette Jones, and, you know, some men, they marry up.
0: Yeah. They got the secret. They keep it simple.
1: They get these women that are everything, you know.
0: Yeah, exactly. They keep it simple.
2: As my mother said to me, she's such a pretty girl, and she's so well educated, and most importantly, she likes you. And that was the story right there.
1: And there you have it. All right, I'm going to do a little station ID, and then we will roll into the next segment. And Lafayette, just so you know, I'm going to do my intros after we're all done. So I'll get your bio and everything, and then I'll edit it in because I want to get it right.
2: You always get it right. That was one of the things you're known for, getting it right.
1: Thank you. You know, I can just tell you, I am really blessed. And Cheryl, this is just a little side thing. Lafayette, people in San Diego do not know my history at all. Because I came down here to hide out, really.
2: I know your history.
1: These people here don't know it's there. And Cheryl would be like, Angela, how, they don't even know. And I go, no, I'm not telling them either. And so it's, you know, it's, but Cheryl, of course, and I, and Mr. Mara, of course, but, you know, but they didn't really know. And so, but it was quite a story. And I was telling Cheryl that I've been listening to Afro-Sheen, the George E. Johnson's book. And it was just bringing back so many, when he's describing the lobby of Johnson Products, and I was just like going all the way back to that time. And what an amazing opportunity that was as a young person to be in an environment that was special.
2: You did such a good job. And my friend and younger mentor, Grayson Mitchell, is younger than I, but was also my mentor, and I was his mentor, his in communication and mine in marketing. We swapped back and forth, and he would tell me about the things that you were working on and why he liked working with you so much. By the way, Grayson Mitchell was we'll talk about him later in depth, but he helped Harold Washington, the first Black mayor of Chicago, get elected. He was a reporter at the Sun-Times, and he was an innovator in the communications field. And he was a man before his time. But you will find in our industry that it's an industry full of innovators, people who took high risk. And they also, and I can talk to the Black side. I know the white side too. By white, I mean racially. But I think Black people had a different attitude about the business. While we would fight and squabble and yell and scream, we shared with one another. We loaned money to one another. And that's the real story here, is how this group of people, I think one of the few people who had a really background was Ed Gardner, in terms of educational background. He was a teacher. William Morrow was a chemist. We had all kinds of people who had what they called native ability. Mr. Johnson didn't have a marketing degree, nor a manufacturing degree, but he knew people. And I was, this morning I was up, I get up early in the morning, 3 or 4 o'clock in the morning, I was looking at an interview that Grayson Mitchell's son, Jewis, sent to me, which was, and I'll send it to you. People have so much stuff in their basement, so much stuff hidden away in drawers that we're going to have to dig it out to get our story told. But Jew, the young son, was an MBA from the University of Chicago, you know, keeps getting better, posted this video of his father and Grayson's first meeting, Grayson Mitchell's first meeting with Mr. Johnson. We all remember those first days. But go ahead. I'll let you take your station break, and I could be here for 10 hours.
1: I know. I told you, I said, this is not a conversation. There's so much history here, but today we'll at least, you know, start the process of us talking together. All right. You're listening to KNSJ FM in San Diego. This is Angela DeJoseph, Women of Color Roar Radio Show. This is the show that talks about people, politics, and purpose today. And the purpose today is about the Black hair care industry and the foundation that that business had on our community. So I'm having this conversation with Cheryl Morrow, and Lafayette Jones has joined the conversation. And I met Lafayette when I came to Johnson Products Company. And I remember when I interviewed for the job and had to go around to like all the people in the marketing department had to interview me. And I remember Lafayette was just kind of like, you know, whatever you all decide is fine. But Grayson Mitchell, who had been a journalist and he was the person who was looking for someone, and he did hire me, and I got a chance to, you know, work there, and you know, there's a movie with Tom Hanks called Big, and in the movie he's a child who becomes an adult, and he goes to work at a toy company. And because he's a child, he really knows toys. That was me at Johnson Products Company. I was the only one that didn't have an MBA, that didn't, you know, have all of these ideas about how things should be based on the this and the that. I was like, hey, this is how we wear our hair. This is going to be, I was the young person who had the insight of a young person. And I, you know, I had come from Hollywood, so I did have, you know, creative skills. But I think it was something about the fact that I was closer to the consumer than anyone that was in that marketing department was, that gave me a certain amount of insights. But I will say that great times, great memories, and I've never seen another place where you walk into a building and you've got a whole floor of Black executives on one floor doing business people and accounting in the accounting department and the marketing department. And then you go down and then you have people, you know, with forklifts, and you have products, and then you have a lab where they're actually creating the products. Then there was an on-site salon there. This was really a mecca in Chicago that George E. Johnson had built. So Lafayette, your point of view on the passing of George E. Johnson, your thoughts.
2: Well, let me just say this. It's a privilege to be on your show. And I thank you for calling me up. When you called me, you know, I said, hello, Angela, because I have the best telephone book in the business. I never call and bother anyone, but I've been blessed to have everyone's private lines and their extra lines and be able to communicate with them, including Cheryl Morrow and her family and so forth. Let me give you a view from 100,000 feet. First of all, there are all kinds of views from 1 foot to 100,000. I had the privilege of having eventually the view from 100,000 feet, because the pride that you walked in and felt when you walked into Johnson Products, saw those beautiful people working together toward a mission, your heart, as mine was when I first came, and always is today even, filled with a sense of joy. You say you were very young. I was just 32. You know, that was 50 years ago. But I remember every day, and I had the privilege of not only serving as George E. Johnson's Vice President of Marketing and Sales, a nice 1-2 combination, but also to be Vice President, General Manager of Johnson Publishing. So I work for the best and the brightest and the smartest with the deepest pockets, and those two had it. And I'll tip in my background a little bit, but I also had the opportunity to, with Grayson's help, Grayson Mitchell's help, and Mr. Johnson's help, to start the American Health and BDA Institute. And that was an opportunity to see 20 companies of all sizes with that same kind of spirit, the McBrides, the Cottrells. These are families. And, you know, people talk about I'll say it this way. Birds of a feather flock together. Assimilation brings an association. And all of those were families, and they had family members working in them. Well, Johnson Products had been around for a while by then, and it was beginning to learn the lesson of families sure can make big contributions, and they're really smart people. Eric Johnson, Babson graduates, around an $800 million company today, which he created. His own Porsche racing team, which he finances out of his pocket. Generational. The other thing that I want to say that before I get too deep into it, for I know this is a show for women, so I want to talk about women too. I want to tell you who was really running these companies. Now they'll take me out and shoot me for this, but I'll say it anyway. The Black women inside these companies were powerhouses. They knew more about manufacturing, chemistry, research, common sense than anyone else. And they also were there, if they happened to be married, they were the confidants of those men. So sometimes people say, well, women didn't have a chance. Well, they didn't have a chance to come out front. It's kind of like the Black church, you know, the minister's a good guy. He really is. And he runs the church, but we know who runs Black churches, Black women. Okay. Not, I mean, it's different. Life changes now. But for the most part, and these weren't titular men, meaning that in title only, they had their own minds and points of view, but they worked with a one brain with their the women. And there were women in the company, Black women, who had all kinds of training and background, and they weren't too shy, Angela, about what they had to say, okay? And Angela was never too shy about what she had to say. And I did interview you. I remember you when you came in the door. But there were a number of other women. As a matter of fact, I had a marketing part with 15 people in it. And I would say that 10 of them or 11 of them were women. Marilyn Kaysen was vice president of the legal department, if you remember her. She's a woman. Yes. She ran one of the biggest operations that we had in Nigeria. And she was more than a lawyer. And we had some female administrators who were absolutely the best in terms of making you feel comfortable, running interference between us and Mr. Johnson sometimes. We always didn't disagree now. Let's be clear. We loved each other. But by the time I got there in late 1979, the company was under siege from Revlon. It was under siege from its competitors. You know, among our particular folks, Mr. Johnny Johnson used to say, who was my mentor and head of Johnson Publishing, Ebony, Jet, Fashion Fair, and all of that, would say, if they see us do it, they could do it. He was right. And so you had a field of people, F-I-E-L-D, field of competitors who had their own ideas, and they're pretty smart too, like Willie Morrow. Now, people call this the hair care business. I'm a little different than the rest of them. You know, I've been different a long time. It's the beauty business, because one of the things that we had to teach and learn, it's not just about Black women's hair. It's about the whole body. We have products for the whole body. It's called lotion. It's called cosmetics. It's called shampoo. Now, most people initially followed Mr. Johnson in hair only, but sooner or later, everyone understood. Let me give you a parable example. Coca-Cola, I'm a master marketer and have been for a long time, worked for the biggest brands and best companies in the world, the deepest pockets. Coca-Cola found out that the original owners said they only want to make Coca-Cola. Till someone measured the size of a human stomach and turned that into 1,200 gallons a year of liquid. Not Coca-Cola, liquid. And when they did a share of stomach, they found out, you know, we've only got 5% of the stomach that goes in that stomach. So cold-blooded marketers trying to say, how can I fill up, this is by comparison, how can I fill up that stomach with all my product? I have to acquire other beverage companies, orange juice, Minute Maid. I have to do diet colas. I have to do flavored colas. I've got to segment my market. I've got to serve the whole stomach because there's only so much Coca-Cola they can drink. Now, what else can I sell them? Such it is with Black women, in particular, such it is with women in general, but I'm interested in Black women. So when we did the analysis, we knew that she was hair-centric, meaning that she appeared to be hair-centric. But she's buying that other stuff. Stuff means cosmetics and cosmetics from somebody else. And it wasn't us. And so that's why Mr. Johnson, who saw this, he saw this before we saw it, did cosmetics. Okay? Because, you know, the size of the skincare market was untapped and people were trying to figure out what to do. But hair care, because it was, you had a model, a role model. Mr. Johnson, he's a role model. He's a lead horse. So all the other horses, smart people with ideas of their own, like Brother Morrow, we're going to do this and go to the military. Now, let me back up. This business, if you think of this business as a large triangle, and at the top of that triangle how can I explain it? At the top of the triangle are certain things, like numbers, we'll say. Maybe if I give you a better example. In order to play the game, you have to have players throughout the triangle at every level and every stage. That's what I'm trying to say. If you look at the top 20 companies, they had compounders, eventually, people who mix product. Researchers, people who know the size of the category and what the frequency of use is and how many ounces they use every 30 seconds, you know, and what color they like and what texture they like and other things that they bought. So now you have in that top of that triangle, you've got maybe four or five companies running the race. But along comes another 100 companies. It's 250 now, chasing that same goal. Meanwhile, African-American women are buying more and more and more product, okay? One of the reasons that Mr. Johnson didn't do a product like Stay Soft Fro, which kept men's hair, women's hair, mostly men, softener, had a humectant in it, was because he said, oh, let them have it, they're nice guys. I remember going to his office, and I'm and at that point, we didn't have Nielsen. I brought Nielsen, which is a tracking service, and other researchers company. We're flying blind, but they did some great flying in blind, I must say. Blind means you don't know what you don't know what Procter & Gamble knows about a category. You don't know what the big boys know. I came from the big boys, Procter & Gamble, Unilever, Kraft, Conagra. Ran over Redenbacher Gourmet Popcorn and built it from zero to 100 million. I worked on Hunt's Manwich and built that from 25 million to 60 or 70 million. And so I give you the background and worked for Unilever and worked for Kraft. I came with that knowledge. And I came in and I said to Mr. Johnson, well, let me see the research. They had some, but not very much. So,
1: oh, Lafayette, for one minute, let me just interject here because you said something real, a couple of really important things about Mr. Johnson. First of all, Mr. Johnson came out of a time where he had, you know, it was what we used to call it, common sense, right? Right? He didn't have
2: common sense plus.
1: Look, but he didn't have the book sense and he wasn't, you know, but he had that inner drive and Willie Marr had that. And most of the original founders had that. And it's the same thing when you hear that famous story about Henry Ford, you know, when they talk about him, he was ignorant and he goes, no, because I can hire all these people that know all that stuff to work for me. And that's what happened. I mean, George Johnson, but he built this without any of that. He built it because he had he had the work ethic for one thing. He also had the intuition, and then you talked about him having the sense of people. because the, you know, when they put up roadblocks, he found a way around it. So, you know, I just found out today about, you know, him, you know, getting, you know, Cheryl's father to help, you know, get the products into the military. But I also know a story about them using the Pullman porters to take the product on the trains to different cities to get distribution in different cities. So, you know, we're talking about a man who came up in a totally different era, and he built this empire that hired and gave careers to hundreds of thousands of people, because not only was it the people working at the company, but then all the people that worked in advertising. Look at Burrell Advertising getting the business of a black hair care company.
2: I gave them their first $1 million contract.
1: Okay. But all of this came from this man and his vision starting here, and then Soul Train. So, I mean, you know, when I tell people that, you know, Johnson Products, George Johnson, who actually owned Soul Train in the beginning and was their first advertiser. And so all of these things came from this man, his vision, and then everybody added on to it. So, I mean, by the time you came to Johnson Products, the building had been there. The sign was up there. You know, people were working, products were out there. So you brought, and then you started adding to, by adding this finesse and the marketing and the skills and being able to get the research. Because I remember some of those first research studies that came in, and it was just like, oh, we didn't know that. I mean, there were things that I knew. I didn't need a research study because I was the customer. So there were things that was being said about, you know, Ultra Sheen in the market that they were like, oh, we didn't know. But it's like, I don't know how you didn't know, but it was because you now live in a mansion, and you now have a Rolls Royce. You're nowhere near your customer.
2: Let me speak to that. When you see a person like yourself who lives it, you see it, and you might see a hundred people who may wear their hair like you wear your hair or have some of the same instincts. It takes a conversion genius to understand without research that might represent a large group of people. That's number one. That was one of his great skills, Mr. Johnson, and Joan Johnson too, and the family. There were a lot of geniuses around. But Mr. Johnson's skill was, I'll try it. You know, show me. And you could show him the research, but tell me, say, why do you think this is gonna work? Well, this is what I see, this is what I know. And that's one of the great skills that he had. The other thing was that both he and Grayson, I think, saw what other people were doing and saw them as test markets for things they wanted to do, okay? My friend Cornell McBride created Stay Soft Row. Remember that brand?
1: Mm-hmm.
2: And when I did the research, Mr. John said some young guys over in Atlanta, they're doing pretty good. I said, how good? He says, well, I said, let me get into that. So we did the research, and it was 10 times the size we thought they had.
1: Mm.
2: Mr. Johnson was on the right path. He knew them a bit. They knew him. Because, you know, Mr. Johnson was the if you think of ecosystems and circles, if you know an ecosystem, there's everything that's involved in production, manufacturing of something, or otherwise. He understood the big picture. But I said to him, you let these minnows in Atlanta grow to be the size of sharks? Why would we do that? Why didn't we knock them off before they could launch? Now, remember, I'm the cold-blooded marketer. And he'd say, well, did they look like they were touring pretty good? And I liked them. They were nice guys. And I wanted to help them. And I did. He did. And I say, yeah, but time's out. Time's up. I'm going to have to go to Atlanta and the other six markets they had, and take that market share, which was, I ran a very aggressive unit. And my job was to fight off Revlon, but grow new revenue. That's why we went into cosmetics, not as fast as I wanted to. But that's why we introduced Classic Curl. Classic Curl was late to the market.
1: Late, yes.
2: L-A-T-E. Someone calls me in my office and says, I want you, it was Neil Harris, who was our photographer and head of military, worldwide military, which was a growing market, and said, "Come down here." And he picked me up. We went to the Walgreens, not far from the office. I don't remember what street was up. It was close by. No, yeah, Walgreens. And there were people standing in line buying Curl products. He said, "What?" I called Grayson. Grayson came. We looked. We couldn't. He had taken rain checks to buy a product that wasn't even there. Don't need any bigger signal than that. And it was not only happening in Chicago. When we called our people, like Rosalind Chapman and other markets, guess what? Same thing. 10, 15 markets, this is blowing up off the shelf. So we came late. We introduced a product called Classic Curl, which you had a great deal to do with. But we introduced that quickly because we knew the test markets had gotten out of control, somebody else's test markets. It's okay to watch a competitor to do something and innovate, but we didn't have enough resources to do everything. And we
1: So
2: introduced
1: you didn't have the will, Lafayette.
2: the
1: So
2: will.
1: the will, no, you didn't have the will at that point, because at that point, this was a business built on Ultra Sheen, and so there wasn't really the will to do something experimental, like come out with this curl. So
2: Well,
1: it wasn't
2: not.
1: until it became a big thing when, then it was like, oh, we need to do a curl. But what I'm saying, and I think Cheryl knows this also with her father, that, I've been around, I was around her father when, I mean, he would just come, he came up with ideas and for products and thoughts. And I'm saying that there's a certain place when people are in that, it's kind of being in the zone, where they're germinating. And so, and what I'm saying is that by the time we were at Johnson Products, they were past the germinating stage. They were now kind of like coasting because they were very successful and they did it this way and this is
2: Well,
1: how we do it.
2: let
1: So
2: me argue with you.
1: there was a little relu there was a reluctance
2: Let
1: to
2: me
1: do it.
2: argue with you a little bit. I take your point and I understand it. But Revlon was eating our lunch. Our lunch. Afro Sheen, or not Afro Sheen, Ultra Sheen, and especially in salons, was falling at a precipitous rate, a rate we could not sustain and stay in business. Revlon and the Federal Trade Commission did a job on Johnson products. They went out and said that our products were inferior because they're made by black folks. Just said that, and I said, "Oh, I don't know what to call it, but I won't."
1: Well, yeah, we.
2: Okay,
1: But you
2: but
1: remember
2: the.
1: the part about the, let's just talk about the relaxer and the labeling issue, because when I met first met Mr. Johnson, he was talking in New York City, and the talk he was giving was about how they had forced Johnson Products to put the warning label on Ultra.
2: Exactly.
1: And it
2: You
1: was
2: got it.
1: and it the same and it was the exact same formula because Revlon had copied their formula,
2: You got it.
1: and so the perception then was that, oh, this product is bad and it's hard, and that word of mouth spread that, oh no, this is inferior and this is
2: Well,
1: better Revlon, and so then it became like, oh, you know what relaxer do you have? Well, I have Revlon. So it was no longer, it did it, but it was the same product. But it was the perception. So I think that, yes.
2: and on top of that, you had another company that was telling black women, dark and beautiful, dark and lovely.
1: Yeah.
2: Okay, who had a lock on BET that Robert Johnson, who created BET and became a billionaire five times over, still a friend of ours, mine, could not sell time to anyone. Also,
1: Right.
2: Revlon had a clause that we couldn't use what is it, thio. There was a legal issue there. So let me just say this, that there's lots of factors that make decisions. One is what your people are telling you. Another is what your research is telling you. Another is what you see or believe, what's in your heart, and as you say, have the will to do it. There was a, you know, just suppose that you had $50 million in your pocket, as we did, or thereabouts, and you've got a lot of mouths to feed. You've got production to feed, research, sales, marketing. At that time, the advertising and promotion budget was about $6 million. Okay, it's unheard of for a small black company that was a pretty much a one-trick pony. We were looking for new ways to do things. We didn't want to be able to do just one thing. It costs money to introduce new products. We introduced Precise in a record time, which is a first conditioning relax. We had to find innovations. You know, as Mr. Johnson says in this little test tube, now I've been running popcorn. I'm a food guy, but I know marketing. I'm doing other. I don't have a clue about other than I had a natural. I love Soul Train, and I was a Prince devotee. Okay, so that was my extent. And I also worked at a radio station, so I knew what was on the street, but I didn't know what you may have known and others knew about beauty. I knew, but it was shallow. What I'm trying to say to you is, this is a hydra-headed animal. Hydra-headed means many. Chemistry, research, marketing, packaging, distribution, international, military. If you put your hands like I have now, you got 10 or 15 ecosystems running at the same time. It took a certain kind of person, as Mr. Johnson, to realize that. And also, you've got people coming in and out of your office, like Angela, saying, you should do this, you should do that, you should do it now. And it was right. But imagine having to sort through all of that and bring it to a conclusion so everyone got paid on Friday or whatever date that was. I mean, you dropped.
1: Yeah, we got paid every Friday. we got paid every week.
2: And you, so. And you know why you got paid every Friday? You know the theory behind that?
1: It had something to do with back in the day.
2: No, right? Let me tell you why that is. This is economics. But we eventually figured out, why are he and John H. paying people on a weekly basis? Black folks have shallow pockets. We have, at home, we have poor cash flow. It's called week to week. If you want black folks, maybe anybody, to come to work on Monday, you pay them on Friday. Now, some people didn't do the right things with the Friday payday, but that's another whole issue.
1: But, a lot of the things that, I mean, Mr. Johnson did, because, I mean, we all had, you know, money that was reinvested into the company. We had, I mean, healthcare. We had, he treated us like family. There was a family sense. But I want to say something about Cheryl. I want to say something about Cheryl and I. We come out of the beauty business, the other side of the beauty business, the user side. My mother was a hairdresser. I grew up in a hair salon. Her father was a barber. See what I'm saying? So the way that we came into this beauty industry was a different way than the people that came through, went to school, had a marketing degree, read some numbers, came in and said, well, this is what this says, and this is how. We had a different intuitive sense and a hands-on. Let me finish. I want to say this because it's important. And so the reason we were right about products is because we knew on a different level that you can only know when you touch it and you feel it and you own it. And that's, and I feel like that's where George Johnson started, is what I'm trying to say. Because when he first was working with the Fuller Company and he wanted to develop a product, he came from there and he built Johnson Products Company, which became all of the things and had all the 10 different things. But it started with this one man, this one idea, his wife, and then it grew into something. And I mean, Cheryl, do you know what I'm saying about us coming from that end of the
2: I know what you're saying.
1: But I want to hear Cheryl talk.
0: And I want to
1: hear, I mean, do you know what I'm saying about your father?
0: Absolutely.
1: Hands-on in the barbershop, working with
0: because at the end of the day, Mr. Morrow came from sharecroppers. Mm. Mr. Morrow had a relationship with chemistry and plants and STEM very early on. Mr. Morrow wanted to create a innovative company. Mm. Mr. Morrow had a relationship with chemistry and plants and STEM very early on. Mr. Morrow wanted to create a innovative

0: Today we were talking about Georgie Johnson, and we will have to do a part two.
1: Have you given to your community radio station, KNSJ 89.1 FM? 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
1: Welcome back to Talk of the Town on KNSJ, coming to you live from the City Heights Broadcast Center with former San Diego City Attorney Mike Aguirre.
3: Good morning. What a beautiful day. Another beautiful day that we have in San Diego. So fortunate. We're going to be talking about the health of our beaches and estuaries. We have a wonderful guest on, and I'm going to ask him to introduce himself. And we were just talking offline, and he wants to get started in talking about the various jurisdictional components here in San Diego and elsewhere. Please introduce yourself and take it away.
4: My name is Richard Charter. My title is I'm the director of the Local Government Outer Continental Shelf Coordination Program, which will probably require a little explanation. And my role is to coordinate the activities of cities and counties along the California coast in response to federal offshore drilling plans.
3: Okay, that sounds good. So why should people care?
4: Well, I have a I'm a native Californian. I'm a lifelong admirer of San Diego. I think I probably will find a lot of agreement in the fact it's one of the most ideally situated harbor configurations on the planet. And combine that with the weather and the natural beauty and the fact that it has an economy that is invincible, really, because it's the sort of peacekeeper for the entire Pacific Rim. San Diego is a pretty special place, and there are proposals on the table right now by the U.S. Department of Interior that would completely change pretty much everything about San Diego.
3: How so? How would it change San Diego?
4: When you look out at the ocean from the cliffs at La Jolla or wherever, it looks all flat and nice waves, but actually it's divided into little squares. Beyond 3 miles from shore is federal waters. First 3 miles is state waters. Beyond 3 miles is controlled by the U.S. Department of Interior and divided into little squares called tracts, T-R-A-C-T-S. And each of those tracts has a number, and they are about to be raffled off at an auction to the oil and gas industry, first for exploration and then for development for potential oil and gas.
3: So that would mean for San Diego what?
4: Well, it all depends on who you talk to. You have an economy that's obviously clearly based on tech, travel, tourism, and defense. Every part of that economy would be affected in some way by federal offshore leases. Mostly the interest is not high. It's not considered a north slope of the California coast, but if there were to be offshore drilling there, it would be near shore because the geology is such that it's near shore interest. And it would affect pretty much everything about San Diego.
3: Now, you said that you made mention of an area that appears to have a lot of oil. What area?

0: area is that?
1: Oh, I mentioned the North Slope, which is on the North Slope of Alaska, which is one of the.
2: Good morning to you.
3: Good morning, sir. I'm only hearing from this ear.
4: Welcome back to Talk of the Town on KNSJ, coming to you live from the City Heights Broadcast Center with former San Diego City Attorney Mike Aguirre.
0: Good morning, one and all. We're here in beautiful City Heights in San Diego on this wonderful summer day. We have a wonderful discussion today in which we're going to be talking about science. One thing I would like to announce is that we're going to be spending a lot of time talking about the President of the United States, what was referred to as the Executive Department when during the 12 days of the debate that took place in 1787 between May and September, in which the office of president was created. And we're going to be really honing in on what was the office created to do, what are the responsibilities, and we're going to be examining as a central question.
5: And that question is illustrated in person today with our guest, Dr. Sam Halpern. Dr. Halpern recently wrote a letter entitled Science Under the Sword of Damocles, where he discusses the shift in prioritization of funding for various research studies, where previously it was funding would be authorized by qualified scientists and medical professionals and research professionals, and now it seems that the Office of Management and Budget has decided to make it much more political, where political figures will be deciding whether or not to fund certain research studies based on whether or not it's in the quote national interest as per their description of whatever that means. So Dr. Halpern, thank you so much for joining us today.
2: Thank you for having me.
5: So tell us a little bit about your article for anybody who might not have read it so far.
2: Okay. As the article says, I am a physician. I spent my life, here at UCSD, my working life in science. And during this time, I did quite a bit of research. And I was involved, of course. If you're going to do research, you got to have the money to do research. And so what I did was write grants, which is virtually what virtually everybody doing research, regardless of where what kind it is, you got to have the money. There's no way to do it without the money. You got to have the personnel, you got to have the equipment, you got to have funding through an entire time of your experiment. You got to have a lot of a lot of leeway to do the things that you want to do. Then, after that, after you've collected your data, if you think your data is worthwhile, you publish it, and this is published in what is referred to as peer-reviewed journals, which means that there are people who are experts in the field, people who, like you, are doing research, and they know what's going on, so they're in best shape to adjudicate your research and whether it's worthwhile, and where the flaws are, how you can be helped as far as improving and that sort of thing. So you write the grants and eventually they are published, if you're fortunate enough to get them published, in these peer-reviewed journals where they're read throughout the world. Science today is not just California science or American science or Western Hemisphere science. It is world science, and it moves at the speed of light, literally. You can click your computer, and you can send it within a second, or less than that, of course, all the way around the world to anybody who happens to be listening. They could then, on the basis of what you have put forth, question what's going on, and then use whatever is there to benefit their own research. And so what you're doing is you're building a huge number of people working in an area. And of course, based upon that, you get a lot of things coming out of it, because every time you come up with something, you talk about, you know, for example, the word breakthrough. Okay, somebody say, well, let's just take polymerase chain reaction that was done out here in California by a fellow named Kerry Mullis. And with this chain reaction, huge areas of research splintering off in many different directions take place. And what happens is that you get a huge amount of information back, so it feeds upon itself, and then the next generation of researcher builds on that. In science, you stand on the shoulders of your predecessor. That's the way it's done. And so what you need to do is, number one, tell the truth. You got to do that. And at the same time, you have to put forth your ideas on how you did everything so that people can
5: replicate yeah.
2: What's going on.
0: Can I ask you, have you had more support in different administrations? In other words, the Biden administration, the Trump administration, the Bush administration. Can you say that one administration was more supportive of basic science than another?
2: Well,
0: I'm assuming Trump. We'll put that out of the way for right now. But how
2: okay.
0: about the others?
5: Good question.
2: Yes.
5: Good question.
2: But things will flow up and down under every administration. But if you look at the Johnson administration, if you look at even a Carter administration and Nixon administration, you know, both left and right funded things. I get the impression, and I can't answer for certain, is that starting maybe around the 1970s, 1980s, things started slowing down. Grants became more difficult to get and became more difficult each year. You have money coming into the federal government. It has to be divided up in how it's going to be used. Some of it's for defense, some of it's for any different things which our society needs to function. And so, if you're in a great recession, everybody's going to suffer some. There's going to be cuts in everything. So as far as I can see, the federal government and other institutions as well tried to stretch the buck, you know? And there's obviously going to be some places where things are going to be cut. Other things are going to be get more of the pie. If you want to go back, for example, to the superconducting super collider, it was supposed to be in Texas. As a matter of fact, they dug the hole in Texas, a huge ring to put in this gigantic machine, atom smashing machine. Think of it that way. And right in the middle of things, Congress decided we are not going to fund it. It's going to take billions and billions of dollars from the research budget. And some of our own scientists started complaining, hey, you know, we're getting left out. All the money's going down to Texas. It's going to these physicists down there, and we got our own research going on. So eventually, we cut the superconducting supercollider, and it went to Switzerland, CERN, C-E-R-N. The work that they've done at CERN is extraordinary. I mean, everything from the Higgs boson on, just amazing, amazing amounts of stuff. And what that has done is just help explode physics. You know, it's done enormous amounts of physics, and we missed out on it. It was because of a budgetary problem. So you have to work through these things. But my point is, we have never had somebody put their thumb on the scale before, in my time, anyway, in my time. Nobody put their thumb on the scale and said, okay, that's not going to happen. Some of the things that have happened in the current administration, both the first administration and the second administration, have been pretty brutal. For example, funds, grants were cut. Believe it or not, I think I have the data here. Let me. The DOA admitted to terminating grants and that it canceled 283 grants solely on the basis of whether a state went to for Harris and the other 340 grants that went whose grants weren't cut voted for Trump. In short, you didn't want to be in a blue state.
5: Purely vindictive. No.
2: That's what I call it. Purely vindictive. You know, if you force me to defend that, you know, it would take you'd have to have a lot of data to defend it. But it sure looks suspicious
5: to me. It sure does.
0: You know, one of the things you said, which is what we're going to get at with our presidential project, is you said that the scientists stood on the shoulders of those who came before.
2: Always.
0: And, you know, when we hear about the peaceful transfer of power, that, you know, one president is leaves, another president comes, that transition, you know, a lot of, oh, gee, you know, Eisenhower had a good transition, Bush had a good transition. But what we're trying to get to is something much deeper. We want to try and get the people that listen to our show and as broad an audience as we can, we want to try to get them as informed as possible about this concept of one president really spending and evaluating whether a president has really spent their time studying what the prior presidents did. What did you study what Woodrow Wilson did? Did what was left on the table? Did you study what President Obama did? What was left on the table? What unfinished agendas is still that are in the best interest of, and so that what we do is we start evaluating presidents not in terms of all the manipulations. And one of the most fundamental things is, are you going to respect and fund pure science? 100% pure science. You know, President Kennedy, Arthur and I always we laugh about this, but President Kennedy talked about the space program. And a lot of people said, oh, you know, what's the point of the space program? And he said, well, you know, we did that because
6: it's hard.
5: Do it in the voice. You have to do it with the voice.
0: No, we do that and the other things, not because they're easy, because they're hard. But the point is that pure science, you said, the examination of the black hole. There's a famous Pulitzer Prize winning book called Scientists Against Time, which was the invention of the atomic
2: Yeah.
0: Okay.
2: Concerned science.
0: So where are we in terms of is this, and I don't want to talk about the T word. I'm tired of talking about the T word, but where do you think we are right now in terms of our current scientists being able to connect with and in fact stand on the shoulders and advance that which has come before.
2: Okay. One of the first things that you have to remember is scientists are people. We are affected by the same things. If I do science and you don't do science, I'm affected socially and psychically by the same things that affect you. So anxiety, if you're trying to get into a scientific problem, get in deep into the scientific world to follow up on what someone did prior to you, take their data and extend from there. The last thing you need to have is anxiety about grant funds or the ability to get grant funds and they extend them through your entire length of your research. That's what's important. You've got to be able to, you don't want to live from day to day. You want to be able to look 3, 4, 5 years down the road. That's what you got to have. And then you progress from that. You stand not just on the shoulders of your predecessor. You're also standing on the shoulders of what you produced just a few weeks ago. Is this following the correct path, or are you failing again? And if you don't live, if you're not able to live with failure, stay out of science because you will fail.
5: Yeah, kind of a, are we able to reject the null hypothesis and move forward kind of thing. Well, and you know, and I wanted to build on something you both have brought up. You both have talked about pure science and researching science for science's sakes. Why do we go to the moon? We don't do it because it's easy. We do it because it's hard. You mentioned polymerase chain reaction both on the show already and in your letter. And what I found so noteworthy about that is, and just for anybody hearing who in our audience who hasn't read the letter, he pointed out that the discovery of polymerase chain reaction, which by the way, we use nowadays to test for any type of viral infection, for COVID, you know what I mean? The nasal swab test that I'm sure everyone listening has had, the test that they used, that was a polymerase chain reaction test. And what was so noteworthy about what you brought up in the letter is that was the discovery of that was due to non-goal directed research. So they didn't set out to discover polymerase chain reaction. They were just doing their job as researchers, discovering, you know, exploring the frontiers.
0: Say that slow.
5: Yeah, let's do it again.
0: Say that word really slow, both of you. Because you both now are taking way out my
5: polymerase.
2: One, two, three. Polymerase chain reaction. PCR.
0: What is that? Okay, PCR.
5: I will let our esteemed guest describe the precise science of what that is. But actually, before we even do that, I just wanted to say the question is that was discovered with non-goal directed research, and that is that type of research is under fire with this current administration.
0: Well, talk to us about that. Okay, tell us that then. What is that? What's non-goal directed research?
2: Okay, pure research. You have two kinds of research. This is the way I think about it. There's non-goal-directed research in which somebody is doing pure research. Their whole university systems, like in Japan, who are working, they don't have anything goal-directed. They're not trying to go from A to B. They're just exploring A, okay? Mm-hmm. And in the case of PCR, a lot of people were trying to figure out how to multiply small segments of DNA, and they weren't being successful because they were unable to get past a specific site in which it required the process to be heated, and that destroyed the DNA. And so they had to have this particular little promoter, it's called, because that's what where the vulnerable point was. And Mullis read an article, or as I hear it, it's an apocryphal story a bit, that in Yellowstone Park, they have these bubbling mud pots or whatever they call, very high temperatures, well above 160 degrees. And they have bacteria living in them, you know? They're not killed. Why aren't they killed? They've got to have they've got to be able to grow. They've got to be able to grow their DNA and that sort of thing. Turns out the promoter can take heat. Mullis found that out. Mullis used the promoter in his own work, and within a few weeks, he was cranking out, you know, multiples of DNA, segments of DNA. They were just exploding. He could go from one to millions in a very short period of time. And so that's...
0: Did that help with COVID?
2: Yeah, the PCR reaction.
5: Okay, let's say you put a cotton swab up your nose and you scrape it around. And there's a little tiny chunk of some COVID DNA on there. Well, you use polymerase chain reaction, the chain reaction to replicate the entire DNA strain, and then you're able to cross-reference it with your control strain, where you're able to say this matches. We did this.
0: But how did the COVID vaccine? How did that?
5: Oh, the vaccine is different.
0: Okay.
2: Oh, yeah. He's just talking about the diagnostic.
5: Just the test.
0: Just a diagnostic test. That's how you can tell
5: exactly.
0: Okay, you've got it. Okay.
5: Yeah.
0: All right. Now, can you share with us the technology of how they were able to come up with the vaccine?
5: Vaccine is even more incredible.
2: Yeah, it really is. You know, it's wrong for me to speak to that, except that...
0: don't worry about that, because we speak to what we don't know all the time. Here.
2: They were able, using technology that had been invented, to produce a vaccine within... months, within weeks, and then tested out within a few months, and come up with a vaccine that was safe. That's always important, and effective. And they did that in, I don't know, 6 months, 7 months, something like that. Moderna and Pfizer and I've forgotten who else, but anyway, multiple companies. And because of that, you had this vaccine that blunted the pandemic. Without that vaccine, God knows how many Americans alone would have died. You know, millions of people died from COVID. And you start harking back to the great pandemics that hit the United States, the so-called Spanish flu, which really wasn't started, in which right. tens of millions died, more soldiers died of the Spanish flu in World War I than died of steel and shot.
0: It should have been called the French flu, as I understand it. but here's the question. Okay, so let's think about this. So we have a vaccine, but then at the same time, I'm not taking that vaccine.
5: Well, it was a new technology.
0: No, I know, but what is that?
5: Yeah.
0: What is, because it was, it's, whether it's new or not, it was obviously within a relatively short period of time, you know, let's say at the first, okay, I don't want to take it, but within a relatively short period of time, it became very clear it was effective. What was the anti to that? And you even hear it as of today with Fauci.
5: Yeah.
0: Okay. The whole craziness of this, what is that? How does that play into it?
2: All right, this gets into the psyche mm-hmm. of the American people,
5: mm-hmm.
2: and I guess people everywhere, but the only ones I really know are the Americans. Anytime somebody is going to inject something into your body, you're going to wonder, one of the things you're going to wonder is this going to hurt me? Under unique circumstances, people can die. It's possible. You know, it used to be when they made a vaccine, they made it with chicken eggs. That was part of the process. And people would keel over and have an anaphylactic shock response and die from that. And later on, there are people who say, okay, we have any number of... problems with what's the word I'm looking for? People whose children develop
5: congenital.
2: It'll come to you. When it happens to me. That's a 90 come out.
0: That word is out there orbiting somewhere.
2: Orbiting somewhere, but it's a type of situation in which your child in utero will be affected, or after injection will be affected with their mental problems. And so these become questions that people have, and there are people in our society who will boost this fear.
0: Okay, so that's what we're talking about. What you're basically saying, as I understand both of you, mm-hmm. is that, yes, it is understandable and rational to be concerned about using a drug that could have that kind of effect. Okay, so that's a given. For example, Trump said that, but then you found out that he took the vaccine.
5: Right.
0: And then he took credit.
5: Yeah, that was bizarre.
0: Talk about that though, Arthur.
5: Yeah,
0: that's what I'm saying.
5: Yeah.
0: What about the politics of that, or what about
5: right.
0: what is that all about? What is just whatever you can to try to exploit people to build support for yourself and opposed to the.
2: Well, the president of the United States has a bully pulpit, right? He's speaking to all the people. When FDR held his. Fireside chats. He led the people, American people, along. There is, it becomes almost like a father figure. The presidency does, and so that voice is critical to helping the American people make decisions.
5: Mm-hmm. And regarding that specific hypocrisy, I think I can shed a little light, or at least speculate, in an intelligent way. So first and foremost, what you have to understand is the COVID-19 vaccine was an mRNA vaccine, which is different than most vaccines. Most vaccines either use inactive or attenuated organisms, which means let's say you want to vaccinate yourself against chickenpox. Well, you would take the varicella and you would kind of beat it up a little bit so that it was wimpy and weak, and you would inject it into the person, and then their immune system would find this half already beat up chickenpox virus, and it would have no problem beating it up and creating its own antibodies, so that in the future, if it ever sees a virus like that, it'll already have troops ready, locked and loaded and ready to go. The COVID vaccine was different because it used mRNA to tell your cells to reprogram your cells to produce the spike proteins that are found on the surface of the SARS-CoV-2 virus that would cause the infection, and your body would produce these spike proteins so that your immune system would see the spike proteins, create antibodies against them, and then if your body ever encountered COVID-19 in the wild, it would recognize the spike proteins and be able to take that apart. That scared people because you're telling people, we're going to tell your cells to produce this thing. That scared people. And then there was discussions of, cardiomyopathy, which is where your heart works too hard and it gets really big. And all these, young people having heart attacks and stuff. Now, as far as Trump taking it in secret, while also saying you can inject yourself with bleach or whatever nonsense he was saying, I think that was just, and this is just me speculating, private citizen, I do not speak for the show, this is just me speculating. I think that was just him maintaining political integrity with his base by saying, I distrust science, just like all of you guys do, Trump voters. I distrust science. But in secret, he was scared of getting the infection, so he took the vaccination anyway.
0: So we substitute religion and our conversation with God for pure science, basically?
2: I didn't understand your question, Chuck.
0: In other words, what a lot of Trump supporters are make decisions based upon revelation and their personal discussions with God.
5: Sure.
0: Okay, as opposed to science.
2: Right, and people have difficulty with that. And let's face it, depending on how you're born and raised, you almost have a pattern stamped upon you.
0: Mm-hmm.
2: If you're raised in a Hindu home, you'll probably be a Hindu. Baptist home, a Baptist, a Jewish home, Jewish, Catholic, et cetera, et cetera. And so you have these philosophies of life as well as looking at a deity. And so these color all sorts of things as far as how you're going to address problems. To be able to divorce science from religion, that can be done. But you have to be able to say to yourself, okay, I'm going to do the science. I'm going to follow where the information dictates. I'm going to do that. And if God wants to intervene, you know, he can, you know, or she can.
0: Look at Thomas Jefferson. Thomas Jefferson was a man of science. Mm.
2: Yeah, he was.
0: A tremendous man of science. And I don't think he was anti-religious. Mm-hmm. He believed in religious freedom.
2: He was a deist mostly, but he paid lip service to religion.
0: So let's talk about your background. Tell us about your education, how you became the wonderful scientist that you are today.
2: Well, thank you very much for that compliment. I'll take it. And I was born in Kentucky. And we
0: were Louisville?
2: No, I was raised south of Lexington on sharecropping farms. And we sharecropped until I was almost 14. Then we bought our own farm. And from there, eventually I went to college and decided I was going to study agriculture there.
0: Where'd you go?
2: University of Kentucky.
0: University of Kentucky. Are you a Kentucky basketball fan?
2: I used to be a wild Kentucky
0: Wildcat,
2: fan,
0: okay,
2: but not so much anymore. I'm a Padre fan now.
0: Okay,
5: nice. Welcome.
2: Thank you. In any event, from undergraduate work, I went to medical school. I was going to be a physiologist, and then everybody.
0: Where'd you go to medical school?
2: University of Louisville.
0: Okay, Louisville.
2: That's also in Kentucky.
0: I want you to get to Louisville because that's where my favorite person of all times, Muhammad Ali, who is 100% Louisville. Every time he won a fight, he'd say, first of all, before I say anything else, I just want to say all my friends in Louisville. Louisville loved him. He loved them.
2: Yes, they did.
0: And then I also think about the Louisville Slugger when I was a little leaguer. So, yeah,
5: so
0: that's
5: funny.
0: Okay. Then after that?
2: So anyway, after medical school, I did an internship at the University of Oklahoma. And then got caught up in the Vietnam War. There was a draft.
0: Did you get drafted?
2: Volunteered.
0: You volunteered?
2: Yeah, it's a long story.
0: Did you go?
2: Yeah.
5: Were you a medic or anything, or did
2: you
5: fight?
2: I was a medical officer.
5: Okay, right.
0: Oh, my gosh. So you saw some.
2: And then I wound up in the Gulf of Tonkin aboard the Maddox that started the
0: Gulf of Tonkin.
2: Gulf of Tonkin. Gulf of Tonkin incident. And then survived that.
0: So you're partially responsible for the Gulf of Tonkin incident? Is that what you're trying to tell us?
2: I can tell you Gulf of Tonkin stories forever. You know, they never stop.
0: But you were primarily on the medicine side, though.
2: Oh, yeah. Okay, I set up the...
5: He was sewing them up.
2: Right. I set up the hospital in the wardroom, you know, and all the shooting and everything was going on. You know, I did my job. That's one thing you do in combat. You on a small ship, especially like a destroyer, you do your job.
5: Well, so you were
2: does
5: Navy.
2: Your job.
5: You were in the Navy.
2: Yeah.
5: Oh, okay, got it. Okay.
2: Yeah, and so I did my job, and then I wound up going back to the University of Oklahoma after I got out of the Navy. I did an internal medicine residency, and then I got a fellowship. I did a year of nuclear medicine there also.
0: What's nuclear medicine?
2: We use tracers for diagnostic and therapeutic. Tracers. Right. Tracers like iodine, radioiodine.
0: Okay. All right.
2: For thyroid cancer and thyroid hyperthyroidism.
0: And then from there?
2: And then from there, I wound up. My wife and I came down to San Diego. She wanted to spend some time at the hotel, the famous
0: Hotel Del.
2: Dell.
6: Okay.
2: And so we went there.
5: I feel like I'm watching Password right now.
2: She wanted to do some shopping.
0: Okay, that's good.
2: And I hate to do shopping. And so I was going to take a look around, and I was a physician. I went to the old university hospital. That was, and it turned out.
0: In Hillcrest?
2: In Hillcrest.
0: Okay, I'm with you.
2: And it turned out like that they had a position open in nuclear medicine, which was my field.
0: Oh, so you just happened to wander by? Help needed? Yes, help needed?
2: Virtually like that.
0: You got a job opening here?
2: They interviewed me a couple of weeks after that. I talked to the guy who was the head of the department first when I wandered in, and then they had me down in a couple of weeks. They looked at research I did during my internal medicine residency, and they decided to hire me, and the rest is...
5: Brings us here?
0: Okay, that is religion. That is the Lord giving you that spot.
2: Look, luck plays a big part in everybody's life, but in my life, luck has almost been paramount, you know.
0: But you didn't do research though at the hospital in Hillcrest, right? Or did you?
2: I did. There were labs available to me.
0: But at some point, did you go out to the campus?
2: Yeah, I went out. Most of my work was done at the VA.
0: What year are we talking about here?
2: Early
0: 70s?
5: Yeah, I was going to guess 70s.
2: In the 70s, early 70s. And
0: you remember Marcuse? Marcuse, the philosopher?
2: Oh, yeah.
0: Oh, Marcuse. My God. It was just, oh, geez, we can't have Marcuse. He's a communist. Oh, my God.
2: Yeah, the Angela people Davis. Said,
0: oh, yeah. Angela Davis. Oh, my word. Yeah. Now, you know, my daughter went to Cambridge University. Huh? Arthur went to the University of Colorado. He's a scientist, as you can tell. And then
5: amateur, but
0: I went to Berkeley, and I was just at a summer camp up for the Berkeley summer camp, and one of the professors was an integrated biologist who is studying all of the various trees that are in the Amazon forest, many more trees there, and he's trying to name them, and when I was at Cambridge, one of the students there was studying Icelandic poetry from the 16th or 17th century. Okay, that's what pure academics are.
2: Yeah, you're getting a real broad education. Yeah.
0: Right. What's the point of something like that? And then you realize, oh, gosh, there's people like The Origins of Species, you know.
2: Important.
0: Yeah. You know, so you realize that this whole thing means it's like what President Kennedy said about when he had all the Nobel laureate winners at the White House, and he said, "This is the most impressive intellectual coming together in the White House since Thomas Jefferson dined here alone."
5: Well, you kind of just brought us full circle because the idea
0: I'll be right back.
5: The idea of, you know, studying trees in the rainforest, right? Your average citizen might think, well, why would we want to waste money on that? That type of non-goal-based research, you never know what you could discover.
2: Absolutely.
5: That could end up being of a tangible benefit. It's not just scientists, you know, having dancing around the maypole. It is people discovering our world so that we can potentially find, you know, tangible uses. So that brings us all the way back around. And I wanted to kind of get more into your understanding of what's going on politically with how it relates to research grants. So we talked about PCR, the discovery, and how that was non-goal oriented, and how with this administration that would probably be a tough sell to try to get them to fund something that was, and of course I'm speculating, but my question is, does this administration reflect the American population's priorities, or are they manipulating the population? What is the relationship between us as the citizens and the administration making the decisions?
2: Okay, going back to what I said earlier regarding the bully pulpit.
5: Yeah, yes.
2: You have a chance as president to sway people's opinion.
5: Mm-hmm.
2: Sway people's opinion, even if you want to go back, for example, to England under the Blitz.
6: Mm-hmm.
2: You know, here was a small island nation
6: mm-hmm.
2: who was just getting the hell bombed out of it.
6: In World War II.
2: Destroyed yeah. all over yeah. the place. And Winston Churchill rallied the British people. And somebody said one time that he had done something to the English language and used them as a weapon of war. It's something that wasn't exactly how it was phrased.
6: Sure,
2: but,
6: yeah.
2: And he did. And that's, so I think people are being swayed, yes.
6: Mm-hmm.
2: But also, people have to remember to use their own minds.
6: Right.
2: Their own thoughts. I mean, they're smart. Just think about something. Think it through. And if you do that, you can sometimes separate the wheat from the chaff,
6: yes.
2: okay? And also, you have to look at what's happening to you.
6: Mm-hmm.
2: What's happening to your society? That's where you get keys from. What is going on in our society? What has happened to the dollar? What is happening, not just things scientific, but throughout our society? There are people who don't have a place to live.
6: Right.
2: You don't have the food on the table.
6: Right.
2: You've cut the SNAP program. You've cut so many different programs. Housing is inadequate. There are so many problems that America faces today. And I'm talking about each and every one of us. We face, nobody just faces one of them. We are a people, and we, as a cohort, face the whole damn
6: yeah.
2: thing. And you have to take it on from that standpoint. And if you do that, you can see a lot of things that are not functioning today. And unless yeah. there are changes, we as a nation, I don't believe, are going to continue functioning much longer.
0: This is why, in our own small little way, we want to get going on the presidential project, because most Americans, if I said to you, and I'm not saying this to you, but how many days did it take to create the office of presidency during the 1787 convention? And most people would say, I have no idea. And it's about 12 to 13 days. So the office was created, it was redone, or it was made modern in 1939 by President Roosevelt, and it created the Executive Office of President. And then within that, there are certain things like budget and the others, national science. But the point is, most Americans, Americans hire their lawyer, but most Americans probably don't know that under the Constitution, it's actually the state legislative bodies that actually have the authority to name the president. They just happen in every state to agree to have the electors elected by the public, but they don't have to do that. So it's kind of like, okay, maybe we need to update that a little bit, okay? Mm.
2: The great fear of the founding fathers during that convention and in the two or three years following it was the rise of a authoritarian
0: monarch.
2: President, a monarchy, that's right. And if you go back to Alexander Hamilton, Hamilton, of course, was very interested in a powerful chief executive.
0: Mm-hmm.
2: And he was even going to name him all sorts of different names that are very flowery. He was opposed by Madison and some of the other
0: Jefferson, all the not all, at the convention.
2: There were a lot of people who opposed this. The idea was to keep a president from gaining monarchical powers.
0: Right, but here's the thing: President Wilson, who was a brilliant political scientist, PhD, the only PhD ever. He wrote a book called Constitutional Government. And what he said was, we need to create a president that can get things done because we are so shell-shocked. Now, of course, it's hard to say this right now when we have the tyrant that we currently have, because one of the worries that the Conservative Convention delegates had was that we would be having a tyrant. And I don't think they ever anticipated that there would be a complete collapse of the Congress once it became a majority Congress.
7: I agree with that.
0: I don't think they really anticipated that. But the concept that Woodrow Wilson had was that the cabinet heads would actually be part of the legislature, and they would be the corresponding heads of the committees that were responsible for those departments. So if you had defense, the cabinet secretary of defense would also be the chair of the defense committee in this single legislative body. It's somewhat very much like parliament, and that was Woodrow Wilson. Woodrow Wilson believed that we should have segregation so that African Americans could eventually catch up with and become integrated with. Eisenhower, he redid the Brown versus the Board of Education through his Solicitor General to get them to back off the immediate desegregate. So there was always been, like Dr. King used to say, we want all of our rights. We want all of our rights here, and we want all of our rights now. Okay. And there's always been this gradualism that, you could say that Woodrow Wilson was more of a racist than John F. Kennedy, but John Kennedy didn't let Sammy Davis Jr. come to the inaugural because he was married to a white woman. So my point that I'm trying to get at, though, is that we need as a community to understand what is it that we are looking for a president, and how do we want to define the office? Because in a way, we would like to have a president, if it's doing the right thing, to tackle climate change, to tackle the immigration problem, to tackle the economy, we really would like to see, and that's what FDR was. FDR was a go out and get it done. And one of the things that some of the American, let me go back. There are some wonderful historians and political scientists who teach courses on what the American presidency is. But in going back over this, as we're organizing all of this, things that pop out at us are like, okay, what are the mistakes that we're still having to live with that presidents have made? What was it that presidents did that we really should, like, for example, medical insurance, that we really should be sustaining? And then we as the public, we can see through the political parties and really look like I know you're a top flight researcher. If you came to me and said, well, look, I've got this research project and we made this much progress, I would like to say back to you, well, then let's bring you on to stand on the shoulders of that. And then we don't do that.
5: Well, the problem is that, so what you're describing, and as far as a president who's able to execute without gridlock, as far as what Woodrow Wilson was saying, that would be lovely. The problem is that the American people have been sold this idea of boogeymen, that the priorities are to get rid of immigrants, the priorities are to dehumanize trans people, the priorities are to drop bombs on Iran. And so, yes, now we're in a position where the president is able to execute these various sort of ideas and policies without gridlock, but we're chasing all these things that are essentially just a distraction. While Trump has increased his net worth by over $2 billion.
0: Okay, so let's go back. So then the question is this. One of the ways to get the public to be more discerning in their choices, because you're never going to, all you need is 50% plus one voter, okay, in order to have a president in there that would be effective and committed to doing the priorities. What we need to do is, first of all, to understand what the role of the president is. What should the president do? What unfinished agendas are there with, for example, with President Roosevelt? You know, he had a whole vision, the whole thing about World War II, he had a whole vision of where we were headed, not just to win the war, but to win the peace. And what I see is so few people understand or have any real depth of knowledge, and it's all there. You know, you can go back and read the speeches. FDR had 900 press conferences, and he was so clever. He was so much fun. He would sit in there and regale with, of course, all men, of course, okay? But he would, like, for example, they'd say, well, now, President Roosevelt, what do you think's going to be happening? And he'd say, you know that... It sounds like a crystal ball question to me. So he would outmaneuver them. You know, President Kennedy was the same way. And I tried to get my son to watch this. Thank you, Mr. President, which is on YouTube, which is President Kennedy's press conferences. He was so good.
5: Well, yeah. And you know, it all fits together because our topic today is scientific research and how the current political climate and the current presidential administration is changing the way that research studies get funded and making it more political and less scientific. And I think that the reason that they're able to do that in such a powerful way is because the most people in this country have become distrusting of science, distrusting of medical professionals.
0: Would you say most? I wouldn't say most.
5: I would. The only reason I say most is because they have elected this guy who made RF Kennedy Jr., who's not a medical professional, making him responsible for, you know, the Department of Health. Right now, if you were to poll people, I would think that they would disapprove of what this administration is doing. But I also think, and I can look up poll results while you guys chat in a minute, that there is an environment of distrust of medical professionals, as we saw during the COVID pandemic.
0: Think about this for a second. Robert Kennedy was a person that grew and evolved and was providing a way and means to unite the country during the Vietnam War and the Civil Rights Movement. And he was able to get, like Franklin Roosevelt, those that would typically not vote for a liberal to vote for him because there was a connection. They saw that he meant and did the real things. And so now we go and we look at his Robert Kennedy Jr. And, I mean, you know, Benjamin Franklin had a son that was a real disappointment. I'm fortunate. I have a son, but he's no disappointment. I'm very proud of him.
5: Thank you.
0: But the point is that Robert Kennedy Jr. deviation from Robert Kennedy in many ways parallels the deviation of the country.
5: Yes. Good point. And we only have a few minutes left, by the way. We only have a few minutes left. I just want to, but please.
0: Yeah, you take the rest of the time and cover everything.
2: I do have a question comment concerning about our society and what we need to do. I believe in a ground-up instead of a top-down kind of a society. I was a sharecropper's kid, okay? Times weren't exactly lush, plus money back then, so I've learned a lot of things before I was 12 years old, okay? The fact is that when you look at our country, you have to look at us from the floor up. What do people need from the ground up? You need health care. You do. You need it from cradle to grave. I'm not saying you have to be first dollar. You may have to pay a little bit in, but you need that health care. What else do you need? You got to have education because, as Jefferson, your hero, said, that you basically cannot have a democracy without an educated society, educated people. And so you can set and pick off the things that you as a person need in order to make this society function better. And if you've got health care, if you've got education, while it doesn't solve all of your problems, it solves a lot of them. Because with education, you can get a decent job, usually. And with healthcare, you don't get stuck with after having a coronary at the age 45 and with a wife and couple of kids and how you're going to support them. Hey, that needs to be taken care of. You need to get through things.
5: I hate to cut you off, but they just informed me that's going to be the end of our show.
0: So really? We'll have to have you back.
5: Will Dr. Sam back? Halpern, it was a pleasure. We would love to have you back again.
2: I will come back.
0: All right, then you got a deal.
5: Thank you so much.
2: My pleasure.
0: Okay, thanks, everybody, for tuning in. We'll see you next week. More on the presidential project. That's going to be the major push between now and 20. Thanks, everybody, for tuning in. We'll see you next week. More on the presidential project. That's going to be the major push between now and...

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3: Hello, everybody. Welcome to Women's Radio Hour. I'm very excited today to have a special guest. We're going to talk about an issue that is important, that has been going on for a long time. Certain authoritarian countries and authoritarian leaders like to put certain groups into the bad group, so to speak. And it can be religious, it can be body, it can be females are definitely in the down right now. It can be all kinds of things. So we're going to discuss a couple of those issues. I have my guest introduce himself, and we're going to dive into the subject.
4: Good morning, everyone. My name is Yusef Miller. I am a brother from the Islamic tradition and an activist, recognized community vigil and prayer leader in San Diego County.
3: Yes, and also part of Activist San Diego, too, aren't you?
4: I'm the executive director of Activist San Diego, the executive director of the North County Equity and Justice Coalition, also the executive director of Saving Lives in Custody, California.
3: Okay, that's a lot of executive. So let's dive into the subject. Which group are we going to start talking about? Because I know both the Muslims and the LGBTQ have had a lot of heat on them lately because of authoritarian powers. What shall we start with LGBTQ first?
4: Yes, given that we just had the lighting of the cathedral at St. Paul's, I think it'll be a great intro.
3: Okay. So what, in case people don't know what lighting up the cathedral is, it's once a year, St. Paul's in San Diego has a special, what I'd call, a meeting of all the different religious leaders to speak out in harmony about humanity and about LGBTQ people and express acceptance for the lifestyle and acceptance for people who are not what some people say are normal. And it's a very beautiful thing to go to. And Yusef was the main speaker. So let's hear some of what you said at that meeting we had.
4: Well, thank you. When I was invited to be the keynote speaker, I was really honored and surprised. I've been going to this interfaith vigil for several years, speaking up and praying for the humanity and safety of our LGBTQ brothers and sisters. And of all the invited guests, when I get up to speak as a Muslim, an Orthodox Muslim of the Sunni tradition, people are curious. How is this guy going to square his religious perspective and the LGBTQ community, which is not as hard as people may think? So when I give my presentation, it is in line with the perspective of the Islamic tradition. At the same time, it is recognizing the humanity, the safety, the dignity of people who are of LGBTQ. It says in the Quran that all people are Bani Adam, which means children of Adam. And in our perspective, that means all human beings. So all human beings have a dignity that is blessed upon them, each and every person, by God. So we cannot take away that dignity. The common person walking around the street, the citizen, no matter how you feel, you have to maintain that dignity for an individual, whether you agree with them or not. You agree with them religiously, politically, socially, anything that you disagree with them on, they cannot go below the floor of human dignity. So that dignity is required of all Muslims. And sometimes there are Muslims who lose their way. Sometimes there are Christians who lose their way, and our Jewish brothers and sisters and all kinds of secular brothers and sisters, they lose their way on the basic human dignity, even if you disagree. I would like, even as a Muslim, I love to quote Dr. Martin Luther King's statement when he said, "We have not yet learned to disagree without being violent."

0: silently disagreeable, which means we can all be on different perspectives, different ethos on certain things. But when it comes to our relationship as human beings, we should have a standard of safety and security for one another.
1: And really, when you think about it, we all came from the same body. We're all genetically connected to a woman who lived in Africa thousands and thousands of years ago. All of us came from that same, they call her Eve, but we genetically are all connected. There is no difference genetically between any human being and another human being. The differences we've made are man-made differences. They are not genetic differences.
0: Absolutely. It says also in the Quran that same thing, that Allah created us into tribes and nations only so that we may recognize one another. And in this recognition, it's not to despise one another, but it is to be curious, make us socialize more, ask about cultural foods, cultural differences, clothes styles, tastes. And it encourages us to gravitate towards one another in our differences. But in our confusion, in our ego, we start to do the opposite. And the Prophet, peace and blessing be upon him, Muhammad of the Islamic tradition, he said in his farewell sermon, there is no Arab greater than the non-Arab, no non-Arab greater than the Arab. There is no white greater than the black, or no black greater than the white. And of course, everything in between, of course. So he's even saying the dignity of humanity, there is no such thing as superiority, except there's one exception. The exception is God piety, the way we interact and be pious among the world. There are some people who are not pious at all, and they harm other people. And there are other people who actually follow that God consciousness. And that is the only distinction. Not your race, not your religion, not your region, not anything, your God consciousness.
1: Well, I have found throughout history there have been large groups of people who have utilized the scripture one way or another to dominate over another group of people and use it as justification for all kinds of harm to other human beings. And this is just using it for selfish purposes. And unfortunately, it's still going on today.
0: Absolutely. And I keep going back to this term, forgetting where we come from. We're forgetting our own scriptures that actually forbid that. And they're using other scriptures that they think support it. But what I run my whole life in San Diego County as a social justice activist against racism, bigotries of all types, whether it's anti-Semitism, anti-LGBTQ, environmental justice, Allah says in the Quran, the fifth chapter, the eighth verse, that do not allow your hatred of a people to cause you to transgress the boundaries of justice. And then Allah yells in that statement. He says, be just, because justice is closer to piety. So when I look at someone that I disagree with, and I encourage other people in my social justice actions, don't cross the boundary of justice because you disagree with someone. It says it in the Quran. So I'm speaking to my Muslim brothers and sisters that might be listening, and my non-Muslim brothers and that might be listening. Everybody has access to this book. It's all over the world. But in the fifth chapter, the eighth verse, it commands us to be just. So I have no problem standing up for justice, even as a Muslim, because I believe it's a criteria of Muslims. And Allah also says it in the chapter, the fourth chapter, to stand up strongly for justice in the name of Allah. So yes, I stand up for justice according to the Quran.
1: And I think what my opinion people need to embrace is the fact that the world would be boring if we all looked alike, talked alike, did the same things. I think embracing differences of culture, of ideas, actually enriches us as a population. It doesn't take away from us. If I had to live in a McDonald's with just McDonald's people the rest of my life, I would go crazy. It's beautiful to see differences. Differences
0: That's right.
1: enhance us rather than make us danger for us.
0: Absolutely. I love to learn about different foods, different cultures, their history, and all of that should draw us closer together. When I see someone from Asia, or I see someone from continental Africa, or I see an indigenous person here in the indigenous Americas, if I see someone from any different place, please tell me about that, because you were made beautiful, your culture was made beautiful, and I'll tell you about mine. Some of the struggles, some of the ups and downs, some of the opinions that we have, some views that we have. In a lot of them, you'll find that we have a lot in common. There's not a single group that doesn't care about their children and want the best for their children. There's not a single group that doesn't want to feed themselves and have safety. Nobody has these basic ideas we all have in common. So we should talk more about that commonality between human beings instead of the ego of human beings on how superior or great our nation or our culture or our religion is.
1: And I personally do not like cultures that don't respect the Mother Earth, because without the Earth and protecting the Earth, the water, the air, and the animals that live on this Earth, we will have nothing left if we destroy all of that in obtaining who knows what wealth, which I will never see. So I really deeply respect the Indian traditions and the other traditions that have that seventh generation, where you look at what you're doing and you look seven generations ahead and you see, is this going to be a benefit to everybody, or is it only going to benefit me here and now? And that kind of wisdom comes with time and with, I think, a history which a lot of the white culture we have right now doesn't exist in.
0: Such a beautiful culture the indigenous culture is, and I love that how you explained their perspective. It's also in Islam as well, where planting a tree in Islam is a charity that keeps giving even after you die. So for us in the hereafter, at the time of judgment, every animal, every human that takes shade under the tree that you created or planted, every animal that eats from the fruit that it bears or makes a home in it, you get the blessings for that tree being there. It is so important in Islam. The Prophet, peace and blessing be upon him, said, if the doomsday is coming, let's say if a comet or something is going to hit the planet and doomsday is coming, one of the best things you can do in that doomsday, you're not going to survive. Nobody's going to survive. The planet's not going to survive. The best thing you can do is plant a seed. Mm-hmm. Now, of course, the seed is not going to survive either, but your intentions to do something good, that's how valuable maintaining the earth, maintaining the plants, and environmental justice is expressed in Islam. That's why I'm a part of the Interfaith Coalition for Earth Justice, where a lot of different faiths come together and work on environmental justice along with our secular brothers and sisters.
1: Now, one of the panels I went to at Comic-Con was a panel about the Hindu religion, Rama, the story of one of the gods, so to speak, and what came out when they were discussing the story and discussing how to portray this story, which has so much historical content and import to the Indian population in India, is the intent behind it. So you talked about intent, that intent of laying, of putting a seed out. Now, if we take every action we do as consciously as we can and sort of think about what intent am I doing, when I'm doing it, and doing it from the purest point possible, that would transform the public, transform society, transform everything we do if we live by positive intention.
0: Absolutely. In Arabic, the word is niyyah that we use. You know, we have the name in our culture, Nia, like Nia Long, that's an actor. But that same word, Nia, means intention, purpose. So we always ask to guard our Nia, pay attention to our Nia, because that, as you said, is what the weight of your actions are based on, is your Nia.
1: And that also transforms into Kwanzaa, because there is a day for Nia in Kwanzaa. Is that the same Nia as in the Muslim religion?
0: Yes. Well, in Kwanzaa, they borrow a lot of Arabic terms like Nia, Imani, all those are Arabic terms, because in Swahili, they used a lot of mixed terms from a lot of different cultures. And some of them have made import into this Kwanzaa, which is a combination of all different prospects and aspects of African traditions throughout the continent pulled into one cohesive celebration. And yes, that's how that is.
1: Okay, because that's an important thing that I think we should practice every day, not just once a year. Having that, think about your intention when you buy something, thinking about your intention when you talk to somebody, thinking about your intention when you do some action. And when you were talking about trees, in my neighborhood, often young trees are planted and then young boys come along and destroy the trees just for the heck of it, out of rage, out of anger, out of frustration. I have no idea why they would want to destroy a baby tree, but I see them getting destroyed. I've even tried to stop them from destroying trees to no avail. And it just hurts me to see something so innocent, so young, being destroyed just for the heck of it.
0: Absolutely. And even in Islam, it is a war crime to destroy trees for no reason. Absolutely, and a war crime. There are certain things that we can't do in war in the Quran. And one of the things is destroying fruit-bearing trees for the same thing that I already talked about. So I am with you 100%. I am a tree hugger. I love the shape of trees, different trees. I love the shape of their different leaves. And I find that my faith tradition supports that love of the environment, of the culture, and that is an expression of the Creator's love on us to even be around them, to be able to see them, to get shade from them. It's an expression of love. And we are, like you said, this inner rage, we're destroying this expression of love in our environment. It is actually self-destruction. It is a suicide pattern that we're on. So we just don't realize it because the impact of this suicide is not immediate. It's generational, but it's still suicide nonetheless.
1: Yes, and you reminded me, when I took American Indian history, there was a tribe that had peach trees, and the American military went in and sliced down all the peach trees to destroy the tribe. And right now that's happening in Palestine. The government of Israel is chopping down all the olive trees, and it's like taking the heart out of a group of people by destroying their trees.
0: Absolutely. This is unconscionable, whether it's a people's water, a people's food supply, you know, or just the soil, you know, just some people, they poison the soil so bad that nothing can ever grow there. It's what are you doing? This is a self-destructive. And if people repeat and learn from that, which they do, it can happen to you as well. So you're not safe from the evil you put out. It echoes and sometimes reverberates back onto you.
1: Yes, and that's what we did with Agent Orange in Vietnam, deforesting huge areas to not only damage the landscape, but to damage the people that lived in that area. And we've caused so many birth defects in the children in that region from this herbicide. And they're still using it up in Oregon and Washington to destroy certain kind of vegetation. When I was living up there, it was still being utilized. And you'd think wisdom would come with age, but doesn't always sometimes.
0: Right. You know, if I could reflect back to the cathedral when we were there giving the talk, I started with the question of, I'm going to answer a question that nobody asked me. And everybody got a kick out of that. They kind of chuckled at that. And the question lied with, how can I, as an Orthodox Muslim, someone who follows Islam exactly as best as I can in the Sunni tradition, or the way it expresses itself, the do's and don'ts of Islam, as best of my ability, I try to do that. How can I be standing with the LGBTQ community, which Islam admittedly does not support? Now, I'm here to say, the religion of Islam does not belong to me. I belong to it. What I mean is, I can't change Islam to fit my desires. I have to change my desires to fit to Islam. But there's still room in Islam to treat LGBTQ people with dignity and respect. And that's why I'm there. It is an Islamic principle that we don't take away or support anyone who takes away their housing, their health care, harm them physically, harm their children, hurt their heart to a way that they commit suicide, which is horrible. And most of that comes from people who claim to be religious. So in Islam, it doesn't give us any way to harm them in this world, especially as a citizen walking around doing something and a common person. There is no way. Allah says in the Quran, "For I give you no way against people who have not kicked you out of your homes or forced you or fought you because of your religion." Actually, it's the other way around. Who have fought you against your religion and kicked you out of your homes. If they're not doing that, we have no way against harming another person that doesn't, except for something like murder, right? You have to collect those people and do what you have to do. But there is no way against a person who believes in a different way. As a matter of fact, although we encourage people to Islam, that is our duty as a Muslim, Allah says in the Quran, to you, if they don't believe the way you believe, Allah says to them their religion, to me my religion, which people don't even think is in the Quran. They think it's like convert everybody by the sword. That is nowhere in the Quran.
1: Well,
0: Allah, yes.
1: I'm just going to interrupt and let everybody know you're listening to Women's Radio here at KNSJ 89.1 FM on your dial, the Social Justice Network right in San Diego here. As you're talking about that, I'm remembering when I lived in Europe, between the Protestants and the Catholics, there was hundreds of years where they were burning each other, doing all kinds of torture against each other, all in the name of the same God, the same religion, the same master teacher, so to speak. And yet, because they held a piece of paper that said, "This is the way I believe, and you don't believe the same way I believe, I have the right to destroy you." And this is so crazy.
0: Yes, Muslims suffer from it as well. And everybody on the planet has suffered from that. Every religious group, even if they think they haven't, they have. Even our Buddhist brothers and sisters today in Myanmar, there are the warrior monk who's there killing Muslims, and they're fleeing, living in the woods from the Buddhists killing them there. So everybody has this misguidance. But you know, on the surface, you may look at the Buddhist the warrior monk, but it's not Buddhism that told him that. It's him who told them that for his own desires. You look at the Muslims who are doing it. It's not Islam that taught them that. It is them who want land and power and riches who taught them that. And on the surface, it is their religion that people see. And the same with the two different, let's say, Protestant and Catholic fight that they had and many other fights. When it came down to it, especially when it comes to the Crusades, the religion was the excuse, but the main goal was conquering territory and wealthy lands. And how can you get a poor person to fight for the wealth of the wealthy? They're not going to do it if you just say it plain and simple. So they have to put it in terms that matter to you. So they'll say, you need to do this in the name of Jesus Christ, or you need to do this in the name of Allah, or you need to do this in the name of whoever. And then that gets them invested. But all in all, at the end, they're only making the rich richer and the poor poorer. So sometimes when we see these either crusades or fights against Christianity one to another, or however you have it, you'll find that beneath all of that superficial coat of religion, you'll find money and power as the main inspiration.
1: And that's really why most wars are fought over power and control. It's really not fought over the religion. The religion is used as an excuse to do it, rather mm-hmm. than as right now, China went in and totally destroyed Tibet to take over because it needed the land, and destroyed the religion, Tibetan Buddhist religion. And unfortunately, throughout the ages, people have used "God told me to do this" as an excuse to do whatever they wanted to do. And it's mm-hmm. it's kind of horrifying that way. Right now we have right-wing Christians, I'm going to call them that, who want to have big war in the Middle East because the second coming of Jesus is going to happen as soon as there's war, and that's what they're fighting for, to create this war so they can lift up to heaven and the rest of us will go the other way. And And it's pretty horrifying that you want to doom the entire population of the planet into hell so that you can go to heaven with your select group.
0: Exactly. And it's one of those things that plagues the whole planet. And I think it plagues us as a Benny Adam too, because if you were to take away religion, we would do it over nationality. Let's say if there's no religions, we would do it over the nation that they come from. If it's not that within a nation, do you come from the north or the south? Are you a city dweller or you're somebody who lives in the mountains?
1: A farmer.
0: Right, you're a country boy. Yeah, something like that, a mountain man. We'll find some difference. Our mind works that way in the confusion that difference is actually good. Our minds are distorted to say difference is horrible and threatening and fearful. And that is our ego playing tricks on us. And we fall for it every time. So we got a lot of work to do where we're not ego driven. And that ego helps us destroy human beings, as we talked about, in the environment that we talked about, in ourselves. It's just absolutely self-destructive. It is a suicidal tendency. So the whole issue, let's say, with a difference in the Quran, if you have a difference, there are no, for some things, let's go back to the LGBTQ, although Islam and the Quran disagrees with it, it doesn't give us a prescription on what to do about it. It just says, this is not what we do. But it doesn't say, therefore, go and do this to them or go for and exclude them from this or that. It doesn't give a prescription anywhere. So this is how we should treat other human beings, is we can disagree, like Martin Luther King said, but we don't have to be violently disagreeable. It is absolutely supported in the Quran that we have to disagree in a humane way, in a human being way.
1: Well, and also it's not even written in the Bible, definitely not in the New Testament, which the Christians are supposed to be following, but it's in the Old Testament, which is actually a Jewish tradition. And it's only written in one place from what I understand. I'm not that Christian, so I'm going on conjecture and what people have told me. So I think it's just all hyped because to make a cohesive harmony amongst people, you have to have something you're afraid of and something you hate. And nothing is more binding for people to have a common enemy. So the more you can create a common enemy, the more easy it is to control other people and distort them into doing what you want them to do.
0: Mm-hmm.
1: Because fear stops your actual thinking. The minute you're scared, you can't really make cognitive decisions. So that's why Fox Network is so popular and so pervasive, is because they're so scared all the time that they believe whatever is being told them, because this fear has cut off their thinking capabilities.
0: Absolutely. And if we could turn back on our thinking capabilities, we would realize the theme of this year's lighting of the cathedral was the only thing greater than hate is love. Mm-hmm. And that should be able to bind us together. And that should be able to give us to do the thinking kind of interactions with human beings, except as you expressed it, as the non-thinking part where the ego takes over and we hate and fear one another. So that was a beautiful way to put it, that we have the non-thinking interaction and we have the thinking intentional interaction.
1: And practicing love, I used to meditate on it when I was in the Zen house. Love is so many different things. I think the society just thinks about romantic love, but you have the love between an animal and its owner. You have the love between a brother and a sister. You have the love between a parent and a child. You have the love between best friends. You have the love for your nature. You have so many different kinds of love, and we've narrowed it down to just a very, how would you say, simplistic form of love that's only rooted in man and woman love. Everything else is something else. But love is really much more pervasive in the world than just under these simple, how would you say, circumstances.
0: Yes, I would agree. We have this limited idea of love. and it should be more broad, especially in the human context. We should reflect in the Islamic tradition, God's love, and other traditions have the same idea. I'm just talking about the Islamic tradition, where you reflect God's love, and his love in our tradition is called wadud. Wadud is love, but it's active love. It's a love that you can actually see, and participatory love, a love that has no boundaries. And we try to reflect that as much as possible. And when we talk about his love, we talk about even the mice and the rats that you may not like needs his love to survive. So exactly. His love is something that is so broad, even the insect and the mosquito and the gnat and the fly requires his love. But we also get that love with the breeze on our face, the flowers that we smell, the birds that we hear, the trees of the different colors and shapes and sizes. And the love that you feel from other people is all an expression of his active love on the planet. Even watching the shore and the tide roll in and roll out and the sunset and the stars is an expression that I love you. And when we see the solar eclipse, I love you. And we see people that greet us warmly. There's a greater I love you in that local love that we feel.
1: And that's so important for people to realize that we are absolutely awash with this beauty and love that surrounds everything we are and everything we do. I think people get so myopically, how would you say, thinking about themselves and thinking about everything that they forget to look beyond. Just standing and looking at the stars at night and watching the moon rise or the sunset, there's this huge, powerful force that's around us, that's beyond us, that we can't, of course, can't control. And I think the other situation that really traps a lot of people is they want to be in control of everything in their life. But there's no such thing as absolutely being in control of your life. You are just part of the life, and you have no control over so many aspects of your life. It's learning to live in harmony with what's going on in your life is much more important than controlling your life.
0: Exactly. And I think the root, like you were saying just now, of that in-group love only, you know, only the in-group love. And I think it starts with us at a premature, primitive age when we are 2 and 3 in the mind, a stage of development. And some people don't gravitate out of that. They don't graduate or evolve out of that mind kind of thing, so that they say the greatest person in the world is me. And then the greatest family in the world is mine. And the greatest community in the world is mine. And if not your community, I got the best city in all the cities in the world. If not your city, my best state of all the states in the world. If not your state, the best country of any country in the world. And if not your country, we have the best hemisphere in the whole world. And even beyond that, they say we have the best planet in the whole universe. But we just keep expanding this ego to a place that is ridiculous and self-destructive. And, you know, but we realize when we really study that our planet is just a microcosm, a piece of lint in the whole existence of the universe. And there's millions and millions of possible Earths, millions and millions of possible suns, and millions of possible us, so that we could get over this ego and just appreciate what we have in front of us.
1: I used to carry a postcard when I was traveling. I have no country. My country is the whole world.
0: Absolutely.
1: And that's how I would travel. This is all my world, and not in the personal selfish sense, but in I'm sharing this with everybody else, and we all are part of the same whole. Yeah.
0: Absolutely. In the Quran, it says for us to migrate across the earth, because Allah has expanded the earth, kind of like a balloon. You know how you blow on a balloon and it expands wide? That he expanded it wide and made it comfortable for human beings. So spread upon it that we're global citizens, in other words, just like you were saying.
1: Yeah, and I think it's really important when you go anywhere in this world that you respect whatever inhabitants live in that area. There is this Western thought that caused all the migration in the planning of the taking over the planet from Europe during the 1400s, where that sense of superiority to every other culture they meet, so therefore they have to destroy or command it. We still are operating under that, and that is something I think we need to grow out of, because it's been a good 500 years, and it's time we had a different perspective on things. If you look at what's going on with the bombing of Iran and all of these other places where we're still trying to bully our way into power rather than working cooperatively and learning how to speak other cultures. I read one book where a woman wanted to rescue another woman who'd been burned alive because they burned her because she got pregnant out of marriage. And to rescue her, she had to sit down with the family and have three cups of tea. So that meant three different times she had to show up at the people's house, sit down, share tea, have a conversation, and then go away, and then come back and sit down, share tea, get to know each other, get to know people, get to know what they think, get to know what they like. And by the third time, then she could ask, would you allow me to take your daughter away? I can take her, and then you won't have to worry about it. I'll take care of her. And they gave her permission to take the daughter to another country where she could be healed, or better healed than she was being in where she was. And sometimes I think we need to spend more time getting to know each other. I spent the whole week with thousands of people, but everybody's on their phones. Nobody's talking to anybody. Everybody's like texting and dialing and scrolling. But to actually sit down and have a interpersonal connection with somebody, have a deep conversation with somebody, I think it's a skill we're losing. And I think that's also important in the future of humanity, that we don't lose this skill.
0: I love that three cups of tea idea. Where did you say that was from?
1: It was a book I read about a young woman who, I think the title was Burned Alive. I read it. I have a friend from Afghanistan, and she's been feeding me lots of books that she wanted to expand my wisdom and knowledge of different areas. And so that was one of the books I read.
0: The title sounds familiar. I typically read history and culture. I normally don't read novels, but still.
1: Well, this is not a novel. This was an actual story of a person this happened to.
0: Okay. But yeah, I generally read general history and aspects of culture. But that title sounds familiar. I might even have the book. But my point is that three cups, I love it because it reminds me again in Islam where marriage is treated that way. In Islam, to get divorced, you don't get divorced just by saying, you know, we're divorced. That is a temporary separation. Because it gives you time to cool down, it gives you time to reconcile, and then you're married again. And then another blow up, because you know, God knows how we are. We're inflexible, we have ego, we have all these things. After the third time though, you're officially divorced. And then you can't have your wife back or your husband back until they have been married to someone else and has been divorced. So it says, how serious is this, that you're going to lose this person that you love, not only divorced and come back, they have to be married to someone else before they can come back. It says, this is not a joke. Do not play with your marriage. Maintain your family, because there are children involved. There's property involved. There's two families involved. So it gives you these extra time. So your three cups analogy from your book reminded me back to the tradition of Islam when it comes to marriage, to preserve the fortress. We call it a fortress of marriage, the fortress of family, not to destroy that fortress.
1: Well, just out of curiosity, how does Islam deal with abuse, physical abuse in a marriage? Is that considered something that's reformable, or is it something that allows you to escape from?
0: No, in Islam, abuse in a marriage is dealt with pretty seriously, where the two families, because it is actually kind of like a war between families. So families come together and deal with this issue. And the issue is, we should hold our families like the Prophet held his families. So the Prophet made a statement. He said, the best among you are the ones who are best to their wives. And he said, by Allah, I promise you, I'm the best among you. Meaning he was really good to his spouse. So this is the tradition. People think that the tradition of Middle East is to beat your wife if she oversalts the chicken or something. That is not from Islam. That was the culture of the Arabs before Islam. And then after the death of the Prophet, who reformed all of that, after his death, some people went back to their old traditions. But it is not from, the Prophet said, those who are best to their wives. There's even a hadith of a person coming to the Prophet for advice because his wife was like chewing him out for the smallest things. So he wanted to go to the Prophet to say, how do I deal with this? The first thing should come to your mind is, why would he think that he couldn't deal with it on his own? He could just smack her up or something. But no, that wasn't the tradition that Muhammad gave. So he came to Muhammad's house. And when he got close, he heard Muhammad's wife chewing him out about something. So he started to leave. And the Prophet, you know how you could sense somebody's at your door or at your window, yeah, or something? He could sense somebody was there. And he said, hey, where are you going? Come back. He said, oh, Prophet, I came to get your advice on how to deal with my wife because she's chewing me out. But I see you can't help me. So it's just one of those funny hadiths that says that this tradition of beating and harming your wife is not from the religion. Islam came in as a women's rights perspective, especially given that time, 1400 years ago, came in to prevent that kind of thing. So, yeah.
1: Well, wife beating is not any particular culture, because mm-hmm. European had wife beating going way back to Greece, way back to Italy, way back to primitive times, way back to medieval times. Wife beating has been one of the more consistent behaviors on the planet mm-hmm. all throughout the world. It's not anything that has, I think it's more has to do with social structure than it has to do with religion.
0: Yes.
1: That women need to be down so men can be up, and any culture that needs that, then it becomes part of the culture.
0: Yes. And then it's the Eurocentric, Christian-centric idea that demonizes Islam with that blanket idea that we are the ones who do that. So that's why I mentioned it here, that Eurocentrism, Western-centrism, they demonize anything other than that. And this is one of the common things they say about Muslims, that Muslims, you know, beat their wives, or if they beat their wives and the woman goes out to get support, which it's common because it happens, right? That no, nobody's going to support her because that's fine in Islam. It's not fine in Islam.
1: Well, it's definitely fine in Christianity, because I read stories of women who've gone to their ministers and their priests and their fathers and their religious groups, and they say, just go back and behave better and then he'll stop beating you, and it doesn't stop. So it's not something that I would paint any one religion with. It's mm-hmm. it's one that's participated. Even Gandhi used to beat his wife when he was first learning to find himself, when he lived mm-hmm. down in South Africa. And then one day he said, why am I beating my wife? This is not right. She's a human being. She deserves respect. And he stopped. But because he grew up, he was a Hindu, he grew up in a religion and in a culture that allowed that to happen. And mm-hmm. then he realized the wrongness of it, and he changed himself and became a better person for it.
0: For me, and not just for me, just for this one point, but especially what keyed me into the respect of my wife is, I would say to any man, if you've never actually watched your wife give birth, if you watch her give birth, you will realize what you owe her, and you would treat her with the utmost respect for what she's gone through just to provide a family for you. So I don't think a man who's ever watched his wife give birth should ever have the heart to ever harm her.
1: Well, I do know a couple of men that have, and have gone to harm their women. So, mm-hmm. but it's nice if you can learn from it, but mm-hmm. I'm going to say some men don't. And yep. so that's not the cure all, but thank you. I think that's beautifully expressed. I'm just going to let everybody know you're listening to Women's Radio Hour, at 89.1 FM on your dial, KNSJ, your social justice network right here in San Diego. We're talking about LGBTQ. I always get the letters mixed up, and Muslim religion. And we know that it's not in the religion and it's not set that this is a sin or anything like that. Does the Muslim religion have sins, or is it called with a different name?
0: Yeah, we do have sins. And let me make something clear. In Islam, LGBTQ lifestyle is a sin in Islam. My whole perspective and the reason why I support LGBTQ community and the lighting of the cathedral is that that sin does not translate into harming our brothers and sisters. And I would like to say to our Muslim brothers and sisters, you have no reason from the Quran or the Sunnah to take in your hands and harm our LGBTQ brothers and sisters. While it is true, I will not go to the Pride March. It is true that I can't attend a gay wedding, an LGBTQ wedding. But at the same time, if someone harms them, sheds their blood because they're LGBTQ, kick them out of their homes because they're LGBTQ, they can't get health care because they're LGBTQ, they can't protect their families or support their families, come to this brother, because my religion does not say that I can take you below the level of human dignity. One of the companions of the Prophet, peace and blessing be upon him, his name was Ali, radiallahu anhum, who was his son-in-law and cousin. He said a very famous quote, and it's very pertinent to this. There's only two types of people in the whole world. One is your brother in religion, and that includes sisters, your brother in religion, or the other is they're your equal in humanity. This covers the whole planet. And I express to people who don't know that about Islam, or people who are practicing Islam, hasn't considered that we have no way religiously a avenue to harm people because they're LGBTQ. Do not harm your trans friend or local neighbor. Do not harm your LGBTQ of any variety. Do not harm them. That is not in your hands. Even if you disagree, you cannot harm them. Even if our religion does not accept it, no harm is prescribed in there for them. So if they come to you for support, if they come for you, they are Benny Adam. They are a human being with human dignities, and you help them. And this is not just Americanism types of Islam. This is Islam that's 1400 years old. I don't make up the rules. I just practice them as best I can. So we have those things that are called sins. For example, drinking alcohol is a sin in Islam. But you're not supposed to harm them. You're not supposed to do anything. Adultery is a sin, you know, but I'm not supposed to go find all these adulterers who I live with and work with every day, right? I'm not supposed to take them in the street and harm them or anything like that. So even people who say curse words, which, you know, I'm not immune to, that is a sin, you know, and you're not supposed to like punch a person in the mouth if they use a foul word. So taking the step to harming your fellow human being is not a small deal. It's a huge deal. And the blood and safety of our LGBTQ brothers are sacred, no matter what they believe. The people in Islam, to believe Jesus Christ is the Son of God is a sin. You know how many Christian friends I have? So many beloved Christian friends I have? About as many beloved LGBTQ friends that I have lately. So It's one of those things where sins are things that are redeemable. That's why we pray five times a day. That's why we ask forgiveness throughout the day. The sins are redeemable. But if a person is staunch in their sin, if they're an alcoholic, let's say, that doesn't mean you harm them for being in that situation, or they don't believe in what you believe, so they eat pork all day long, and they'll have a pork chop and a ham sandwich all day long. They don't care. They'll do that. You don't harm people for that difference. And that was the essence of the quotes that I was giving from the Quran and the examples I'm giving from the Prophet, peace and blessings be upon him, that people are taking things into their own hands, and they're excusing Islamophobia. I'm sorry. They're excusing homophobia with the text of their religion. But that violent homophobia is nowhere in our religion for a citizen, a person walking around the street, a common Muslim to be involved in. And I want to dissuade us from that. And this is why I show up to the lighting of the cathedral. And this is why when my LGBTQ brothers need my help when they're being harmed, they can reach out to me. And if they don't reach out to me, I'm offended. I'm like, why wouldn't you reach out to me? I love you too. I'm not commanded to not love you. And anybody who hurts you or your family, they are my problem as well. So I'm standing on your side when whoever harmed you for whatever reason.
1: So I'm going to bring it back to love and universal brotherhood throughout all people throughout the planet. And that is kind of where we have to go if we wish to bring this planet to a better sense of harmony. And whether as many people as we get to practice that on a daily basis, not only benefits them who practice it, but it benefits all those people that you are associating with and creating that sense of peace and harmony in our own lives and in lives of all the people we interact with. And I think that's the basis of most religions, including the Muslim religion, is this universal sense of respect and love for each other person.
0: Exactly. No matter what you believe, no matter how you live your life, in Medina, when the Prophet, peace and blessings be upon him, went to Medina, he made a constitution. And in that constitution, it said that Christians, Muslims, and Jews would have their rights. A lot of people don't know that in his lifetime, he was interfaith. So he gave the rights to those different faiths in the city as the first place he was in charge of. And then he got a meeting, some Christians from a place called Najran, which is like in Yemen today. They came up to visit him to convert him to Christianity because this new religion is taking, quote unquote, new religion is taking a root.
1: Right.
0: So they came up and argued the divinity of Jesus Christ and the crucifixion and everything like that. And you would think that it was a battle between religions. In a sense, it was a theological one. And the Muslims are arguing against that, you know, telling their ways how they believe. So now picture this. A group of scholarly Christians and a group of scholarly Muslims are debating it in the time of the Prophet's life. He's there in the meeting. And you can imagine one side saying, well, do you accept Jesus Christ as your Lord and Savior? And you can imagine the Muslims and Prophet said, no, we don't. And then he said, well, do you accept Muhammad as the prophet of Allah and accept the Quran? And you can imagine the Christians saying, no, we don't. But today you would think what happened next was, so get them, fight them. That's not what happened. What happened was they agreed to disagree. Then the prophet gave them a treaty and said, if anybody bothers you, either on the way back home or when you get home, call us and we'll be there. This is the principles that I'm living on today. It is not un-Islamic to say, even though we disagree with them, they are, quote unquote, believing in a sin, that I can't make treaties to be well with them, to support them and protect them. So for anybody who's looking these things up that are listening here, it is the Christians of Najran, N-A-J-R-A-N, Christians of Najran, who visited the Prophet, peace and blessing be upon him, and the Constitution of Medina. So these things I'm not just spitting out and spewing out, is how I live my life and the principles that I live my life by.
1: And supposedly those were the principles that this country was founded upon, that we all had the freedom to practice whatever religion we wanted, or no religion if we did not want, when this country was founded, that it's freedom to respect your own cultural religion and everybody else's. But now we have a certain group that's pushing us into becoming all Christians and nothing but Christians, and a particular kind of Christianity. And it's really important for people in this country to speak up, especially if you don't belong to that religious group, and make yourself known. This is not what the country was founded on. We are not a Christian country. They did not want that. They left England, which was Anglican. They left Germany and France, which were Catholic, and they wanted to practice their own religion when they came here. Things have not changed. We still want to practice our own religion in this country.
0: Right. That was a great ethos that they pinned and never followed. And but that's something we can go back to and try to draw upon that, because they also, you know, they harmed and killed our indigenous brothers and sisters for practicing their religion, and their enslaved Africans they beat and harmed and killed for practicing their religion. But within a narrow scope, it was absolutely true, European versus European Christianity. So, but it's important that it exists, because now we can stretch it upon everyone, no matter what you believe. So this dichotomy and contradiction and friction between Protestantism and Catholicism was the impetus to this no religion for the state. So you can't enforce a religion or impose the free practice thereof, that was in the Constitution. And they were really talking about a Eurocentric idea with Catholic versus Protestant. But I'm glad it's there, because now we can stretch it, and our duty is to stretch that among everyone who is not a European religion.
1: Oh, and the Constitution is a flexible document, because when it was written, women weren't considered citizens and they weren't considered mm-hmm. people. They were considered property, as a large other groups of people were considered property. And thank goodness, over the years, the Constitution has been stretched to include other groups of people in the Constitution and giving them constitutional rights. And that's where that religious freedom can be stretched also.
0: Absolutely. When I give my lectures on history and Black history, and I talk about the Constitution and the amendments to the Constitution, I try to get people to imagine the American flag, and that a small American flag, which all the values of white, Protestant, wealthy, heterosexual males, it embodied their rights perfectly. Our job today is to stretch that flag over for everyone, whether you're from Mexico or the Middle East or Africa or wherever you're from, whether you're women, LGBTQ, Black or white, you're Protestant, you're Catholic, you're Jewish, to stretch that liberty that they gave to that select group of white men to encompass all of us. And in that way, we can have a better country, to make it a more perfect union. But we haven't got there yet. So people, yeah. We talk about the foundation, but the foundation were wealthy, white, Protestant, heterosexual males. And we want to make sure that everybody is under that, take that small American flag and make it a huge one that covers the nation.
1: I like that image. It's very expressive, and it really tells it all. And we have been working to stretch it. Mm-hmm. But now there's people who want to shrink it back into a smaller domination of groups of people that are allowed the freedoms. And it's up to all of us right now in this very day to continue fighting against this diminishing of our rights for as few people to have ultra rights or more rights than others. I've got about 2 minutes left. Is there anything we forgot to say or any last words you'd like to give before we wrap up this conversation?
0: Well, as we've been talking about interfaith, the interactions and relationships between different faith traditions, I would like to let everybody know that the state of California has a week that is dedicated to that. It's called Interfaith Awareness Week. And in that week started in Poway, right here in San Diego County, as Interfaith Awareness Week in Poway. Then it became Interfaith Awareness Week in the county. Then we took it to Interfaith Awareness Week for the state. And people from all over the world have seen our practices, have come in, and they asked us, can they join? So every Interfaith Awareness Week, the second week of August, people in Uganda, people in China, people all different places are coming together interfaith-wise. And here, if you go to Poway Interfaith Team, you can see the calendar of all the different faith traditions that logged on and took a part of the day to express their religion, express different things from their different faiths and traditions, so that we can get to know one another. So upcoming here really soon, the second week of August, is Interfaith Awareness Week. Please look it up and join us. I will be doing a presentation. Normally, I do two presentations, one on the the Interfaith Heritage of Islam is a presentation I give. And another one is the Interfaith Coalition for Earth Justice, where people of all scriptures have a duty to protect our environment.
1: 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Have a good week and think about what you're doing. And we'll get together next week with a new subject. Thank you and goodbye.
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0: Extinction Rebellion and Just Stop Oil, while serving a 5-year prison sentence, wrote his book, Suicide, The Political and Legal Implications of Creating Endless Mass Death. It is a searing indictment of a legal and political system that is designed to punish those who resist while protecting those who propel us towards mass extinction. In the age of climate collapse, telling the truth has become a criminal act. He and his 4 co-defendants, who each received 4-year sentences, were convicted for hosting a Zoom call in 2022 to organize activists to climb onto bridges over the M25, the main motorway that circles Greater London. The short-term aim was to stop traffic. The long-term aim was to force the government to stop new oil and gas licenses. This was not a symbolic protest, exemplified by protesters hurling tomato soup at Van Gogh's sunflowers preserved by protective glass in the National Gallery in London. It was a protest designed to disrupt, as it did, commerce and the machinery of state. Although even the protesters who tossed soup at the painting, which was not damaged, received harsh prison terms of nearly 3 years. Roger, like a reviled biblical prophet, warns that we are already experiencing fundamental shifts in climate patterns that are destroying the foundations of human society. Our infrastructure and social structures are increasingly based on climate models that no longer exist. Seas are rapidly rising. Tens of millions of people, once considered safe from coastal flooding, are now considered at risk. Global warming has nearly doubled in only a decade. Ocean overheating is accelerating. Over a 2-year period, ocean heat waves with temperatures up to 3 to 5 Celsius above normal lasted for 500 days nonstop, covering 96% of the world's oceans. Antarctica is undergoing the fastest glacier collapse ever recorded. Thawing permafrost is belching out greenhouse gases. If greenhouse gas emissions are not reduced by 50% within the next 6 years, by 2030, Roger writes, average global temperatures will exceed 2 degrees Celsius, displacing an estimated 1 billion people. That's 20 times the number of homeless at the end of World War II, amounting to 1 in 8 people on Earth. There's a 50% chance the Atlantic meridional overturning circulation will collapse by 2050, causing temperatures in Europe to drop by 10 to 30 degrees Celsius. The Arctic is expected to be ice-free in summer between 2030 and 2035, and by 2040, forest fires may destroy 20% of woodland annually. This is just the beginning. Joining me to discuss the climate crisis and his book, Suicide, The Political and Legal Implications of Creating Endless Mass Death, is Roger Hallam. So, Roger, I wrote the foreword to this book, so I have to be upfront about that. It's a great book. I wouldn't have written for the foreword if it wasn't. When I was in London, of course, visited you in prison. I wondered how that prolonged period in prison changed your perspective, if it did, and, you know, not just on, you know, your role, your social role, but also on on British society.
1: Well, yeah, I was in prison for about 14, 15 months, and then I was in prison on remand for about 4 months. So I've been in and out of prison basically for 3 or 4 years now for various matters. I mean, how it's affected me is I'm just a lot stronger. And people might think that's peculiar or, you know, unusual, but I don't think it is. I think there's been a recent study come out that people who've been to prison, and about 250 people have been put in prison in UK. So that's the equivalent of, you know, 1,500 plus in America, if you take in the increase in population.

0: Yeah, the study showed people come out more committed, not less committed. And there's reasons we can discuss why that's the case. But it certainly gives you a visceral sense of what an authoritarian state looks like now. And in terms of doing action on the mass death projects that we face, we're already in an authoritarian state in the UK, and obviously similarly in America.
1: I remember when Craig Murray, he'd spent much less time in prison or jail than you did, but he I remember when he got out, he told me he was just stunned at the, bankruptcy, if that's the right word, of the kind of lives that many of those who were incarcerated led, the lack of opportunity, the poverty, the even illiteracy. Was that something that you, I mean, it may not have come as a surprise to you, or I mean, I'm just curious whether it gave you a window into this rapidly expanding social inequality, which is which defines certainly the United States and the UK.
0: Yeah, I think it does. It didn't particularly surprise me or strike me this time. It's the seventh time I've been in prison. I went to prison in the 1980s when I was 19, 20 for the peace movement. So I've sort of seen, I've had plenty of experience with the British class system, let's put it like that. And the British society has been characterized by extreme inequality for centuries, and that's sort of baked in, I suppose. I think what we need to understand, though, is that people have the opportunity and the courage to deal with their circumstances. Not always, of course, and often terrible tragedies and great injustices happen in prison, as you all people are aware, like Chris. But at the same time, people get on with their lives and people are capable of taking control of themselves and living with some dignity in spaces of extreme provocation and deprivation. And I think this is what we need to understand. As you know, that's my I have a generally positive attitude of the human. Like, we are capable. We're not just pieces of dead matter that get hit on the head. We are capable and very capable of fighting back, both internally and externally, and otherwise history wouldn't happen as we know. So for me, it was a place of reflection, really, and admiration, really, for some of the guys that I was incarcerated with. I was on a corridor with people, lifers, as they call them in the UK. I don't know if that's a word in other places, but people that have been sent to prison for 25 years plus. So many of these people have done terrible things, no two ways about that. But many of them had, decided they were going to live their life anyway, and they were very spiritually solid. Not all of them, of course, but a lot of them were. And this for me was a lesson that whatever the bad guys do to us, we always have that opportunity to choose how we're going to react and how we're going to live our lives in response to the involuntary, hell that's imposed upon us by the powers that be.
1: You have long made this point, which of course is correct, that you have the, let's call it the liberal wing of the political establishment that will acknowledge the reality of the climate crisis, but essentially do little to nothing, perhaps symbolic, gestures. And then you have the Trump-like climate denialists, but both sides of this political equation are dangerous. Explain.
0: I think Well, I'm with Martin Luther King, as you know, Chris, right? You know, the enemy is the liberal moderates, not the Ku Klux Klan, you know, as per the Birmingham, a letter from a Birmingham prison. And I don't mean that in some provocative way, you know, just to get attention. I mean it from the heart of my being, that what makes me furious beyond words is not the evil people in the world. There's always evil people in the world, as various people have said. The problem is those people that facilitate that evil in full knowledge that it is evil and pretend to be good while they do it, right? And this is the liberal class. And this is the class that perpetually undermines the ability to bring along the objective revolutionary conditions which are strategically and ethically undeniably necessary at the present time, given the objectivity of the number of people who are going to die in the next 20, 30 years due to the whole, you know, shit show of things that are going to be brought down upon us that everyone, you know, listening to this knows about, right? The problem is the lack of leadership, the lack of revolutionary leadership, which will call out the liberal class and make clear that if people are not going to die, then they need to join together to create a revolutionary movement. And I don't mean, again, I don't mean that in some romantic, put a poster in your on your wall way. I mean in the classical 20th century civil resistance way, right? Of having a leadership structure, having a mass organization, having an explicit strategy of regime change, and having a rhetoric of rage and determination. And until we get those things in place, we will be continually sabotaged by what I would call the administrative class, you know. I've recently been mobilizing in, you know, inner city London, and this is the problem, right? There's so many people that are furious, like, you know, just about everyone that you speak to, and I've knocked on the doors of thousands of people in the last 8 months. The problem is that all the vast majority of the campaign spaces, the vast majority of the deliberative spaces are basically controlled by this administrative class, which exists to prevent any collectivization of resistance. And as soon as you do that, they're down on you, right? And they use various methods to make sure you're not successful. And that's the problem. I'm not interested, as you know, on coming on podcasts and saying how bad Donald Trump is. It's like, we've done that. We've been there. What we need to do is organize. And we need to understand how you organize. And we've got a 200-year tradition of organizing since the French Revolution. And we need to start being humble enough to realize people in the past used to do it a lot better than we did, rather than thinking, you know, we can just mess around on social media and such like, you know. Anyway, there's a bunch of things you can, you know, to be discussed there, I guess.
1: Well, I think you have pointed out, I think quite astutely, that this organization requires that you show up, that you invest significant time in speaking to various groups, in programs of education, that it's not done online, that it's done through personal connections, and that it's labor and time intensive.
0: It is. And there's no sort of mystery about why that is the case. Humans are functions basically of what's happening around 5 meters around them at any one time. In other words, what the other humans are doing within your immediate space. And I did years of research, you know, in academia about this before I co-founded Extinction Rebellion. And I'm not saying anything unusual. There's 40, 50 years of psychological research. Individuals don't read books and then decide, you know, to do A. What they do is they talk to people who they respect And if they are doing X, they'll do X as well. And if they're doing Y, they'll do Y. So people can be enormously courageous and enormously evil, depending upon what's happening around them. So the role of the revolutionary is to design those spaces. We're not talking, we don't need to talk about individuals. We need to talk about spaces and dynamics. And there's different units of spaces, you know, what you say to people on the doorstep, what you say to people in assemblies, what you say to people, you know, in interviews like this and such like. And they all need to come together. And the big message needs to be, if we don't join together, we're going to die. And I mean that literally, right? I don't mean you get together and say, hey, guys, we've got some problems and Trump's a big, you know, a terrible person and various like abstract nouns. We need to say you are going to die and your death is going to be appalling and you need to go through your dark night of the soul and come out of the side and become a mature human being like millions and billions of people were in the past who confronted the same situation. This is nothing unusual in the human experience, as you know. What's unusual is we've had 30 years where we've fooled ourselves that we don't face mass death. And now we do because we're in 2025. So it's a matter of getting over ourselves. And this is the role of prophetic leadership. And there's not enough prophetic leaders out there because that sort of function is not valued. There's this idea everyone will spontaneously join together. They won't, unfortunately. Which doesn't mean I'm justifying, you know, some patriarchal, traditional, top-down, you know, crap leadership sort of model. What I'm pointing to are the great leaders of the past who, you know, stood up and died for the cause, as we know, which is what usually happens. But that, again, that is not a problem. You know, we've had 30 years of saying, oh, we don't want leaders because they end up getting shot. Well, obviously they end up getting shot. That's what the life of the human involves, is sacrifice. We haven't ended history. We're still in the midst of it, and we're about to come to the final chapter of it. And one of the reasons we're going to fail is because we pretend the old logics don't apply, which is, you know, you live a good life, and if you get shot, so be it. That's the way we need to approach the future. And that's not going to happen unless people, you know, act like me and you, Chris. You know, we're one of the few people in the Western world that gets up and tells people. And this is what Larry Kramer did, you know, who I think is the most important American of the last 100 years, not Martin Luther King. It's Larry Kramer who got up and said, get out in the streets, otherwise you're going to die.
1: Yeah.
0: And he said it again and again. And as you know, he turned around the campaigns against AIDS and the obscenity of what was happening in the late 80s with gay guys, you know, dying in corridors. He turned that around. How did he turn it around? By getting f***ing angry. It's not complicated, you know. You just need to get a grip and do what you need to do, really.
1: Is there a parallel between the worse or the faster we move towards ecocide, the harsher the repression becomes? That certainly seems to be your experience.
0: Yes, it is, but we take the wrong message from that. We take the materialistic capitalist message, which is life isn't an accounting system, you know, and you've got, you know, $10, Chris, and I take five from you and you've only got five left. You know, this is what the left does all the time, to get colonized by neoliberal capitalistic logics. If you get put into prison, it doesn't mean you've lost $5 and you've got five left. It means whatever you want it to mean. You see what I mean? Humans are not accounts. When the neoliberal left says, oh, repression is really bad because that means people cannot rebel, not only are they to what it is to be human, they're just talking empirical bollocks, as you know. History is absolutely full of societies becoming more authoritarian. And because they're more authoritarian, people rebel, not despite, because it's an obscenity. I mean, you've got Trump in America, and what are the numbers? Like 5-10 million people have been out on the streets. Why is that? It certainly isn't because, you know, the repression. despite the repression, is because of it, isn't it? People didn't all rush indoors in Minnesota going, oh dear, you know, there's a chance I might, you know, lose my liberty or whatever. They were going, this, go, because some things are more important, right, which is self-respect and all the rest of it.
1: How do you see the movement moving? You have had, we won't name them, maybe you'll name them, we have had movements that embrace this kind of radical response, confrontational response, essentially become domesticated. Most of the environmental movements, the mainstream environmental movements, Sierra Club and all, I've already have. But how would you kind of judge or explain the health of our radical movements in terms of confronting power?
0: Well, I think we're in the darkest hour before the dawn. That's my analysis. I think the state of the radical movements is massively immature in the presence of the objectivity that we face. But the important to understand is this is nothing new. There's a cycle of resistance in response to repression. And you can have a cycle of resistance and then everything collapses because you can't keep that level of energy up for, you know, for a long time. And what we've got now is in many ways like the last spasm of denial, right, before it becomes absolutely obvious what's going on. In the words of a university professor whose name I've forgotten, who was on social media last week, saying everything won't change until white people die. And this was a professor from a elite university, right? Obviously he was retired, he wouldn't say that if he was in a job. But that's the fundamental tipping point, as we know. And white people will start dying. Obviously I'm talking about rich white people here as well. They will start dying because the climate crisis is a suicide prospect, which is why my book is called Suicide. My book isn't called, you know, the ruling class are gonna do us in and, you know, they'll be fine and we won't.
1: Right. They think they'll be fine.
0: This is a unique moment in the human experience, because since 1945 you've had the capacity to destroy every human on the planet. It's not like previous ruling classes were worse than this one. Obviously they would have destroyed themselves as well. The point is this ruling class will destroy others, and also they'll destroy themselves. And by destroy, I mean we're going extinct and they will go extinct. And, you know, we can have little obscene conversations about whether a few of them survive in a bunker for a few decades. But that's not the point. The point here is that the whole way our civilization sees reality is intricately combined with why we're going extinct. And what we need is a fundamental new way of seeing what it is to live a human life. And this sounds ridiculous at the moment because we're at the darkest night before, hour before the dawn. But I can 100% guarantee that in 10 years' time, there'll be a revolution in the ways in which we see the nature of our civilization, in the ways that prophetic explosions have happened at times of extreme distress in human history. There's nothing unusual about this. What's happening at the moment is like, you know, we're having the last dance in the Hitler's bunker before the Russians arrive, you know what I mean? That's the logic that's being promoted by the liberal left and the conservative spaces is let's forget about reality for another 10 years, pretend, and then, you know, and then we'll have to deal with death.
1: And yet there are movements within societies that face imminent death, you know, the ghost dance or something, where people retreat into crisis cults. I look at the Christian right as a crisis cult. You unplug yourself from reality. You embrace magical thinking. That's also a phenomena of, you know, an overwhelming existential crisis.
0: Yes, yes. I mean, we need to be, you know, I'm not some madman, Chris. You know, this is going to happen and it's all really straightforward. I'm a sociologist, as you know, right? And it's not complicated. This issue is not complicated. It's emotionally appalling, but analytically it's not complicated, which is, in times of massive distress, a society will fracture along several key lines. One of them is towards internal destruction, personal suicide, nervous breakdown, domestic violence. Another fracture will go towards external hedonism, you know, live now, forget the future. And another element will go into some form of collective cult-like behavior, or some fascistic, you know, worship of death, and what, you know, which is what fascism basically is. And the last fracture will be the fracture that turns towards the prophetic love of life and the human. And obviously it's the last one that we're putting our bets on, right? But it's naive to think that the others won't exist. The point is, everything will be up for grabs, and any of those fractures could become hegemonic, but no one can predict beforehand how it's going to go, right? That's the point. But what we can predict with absolute certainty is the centre will collapse. And it is collapsing. It's a zombie space already, as we know. It's only there because of institutional support. So that's the prospect, you know, in the next two decades.
1: Let me ask a little bit about the climate crisis itself. You know, as it accelerates, you, of course, see the solidification of climate fortresses. This is what Europe is doing, what the United States is doing, essentially locking out those who are fleeing northwards. Talk a little bit about the crisis itself and the increasing pressure it's bringing on human societies.
0: Well, first of all, we need to deal with the liberal left idea that the climate crisis is complicated, right? You know, there's lots and lots of talk shows and podcasts about the climate crisis. And what's communicated is, this is just a vague idea. There's nothing vague about putting CO2 into the atmosphere. There's three facts we need to just establish, and then we can just move on to what's going to happen on the human scale, right? We're at 1.5. No one can dispute that. We're going up 0.4 per decade. So we're going to be hitting 2 around 2035, maybe a bit before, maybe a bit after. At 2 degrees, we trigger all the tipping points in the Earth system. Again, maybe one or two will be earlier, maybe one or two will be afterwards. That will create runaway climate collapse. Everyone knows that. That means we'll go up to 2.5 and 3 and 3.5 and such like. And once we pass 2 degrees, a quarter of the world's population will be on the move. Again, not immediately, not all of them. But who's counting, right? As you said in the introduction, that's 2 billion people. That's 2 billion people on the go. And in the future decades, it will rise. And there is a get-out clause, which is revolution, that collapses the carbon, which is why I'm a revolutionary, because that's the only way out. And then there's a technological fix, you know, geoengineering and such like. So it's not 100% guaranteed that we're going extinct. But we have to accept that's now the main scenario, because it's quite difficult to have a revolution and there's no guarantee geoengineering will work. But if you want to be a realist out there, if someone's listening to them, to this and they think, okay, I'm a realist, then you have to be a revolutionary and you have to consider geoengineering. That's it. And obviously added onto that, we've got AI and, you know, nuclear war and various sort of wild cards. But this isn't a wild card. It's physics. It's like you drop a ball and it drops to the ground, right? You put CO2 into the atmosphere, it warms up, and we're at 1.5 and we're going to reach 2. So once we've got that established, then we can look at what it means to have a billion people on the move. And we know what that looks like because 50-100 million people are on the move in World War II. And basically it destroys the world economy. That's the first thing to say. There's going to be no pensions. The second thing to say is, unless there's a revolutionary religious transformation, there will be genocides of a scale many, many times greater than what happened in the 20th century. Because we know what fascists do is they kill the outsider. And that's what's coming down the line. And they'll kill those who try and prevent it. So we're going into a period of history where, unless we do something fundamental with ourselves and our society, we will plunge into the greatest spasm of horror the human race has ever experienced. And it's super important that people don't avoid that, because the only way we're going to avoid it is by facing it, which means facing up to death. And this is why I'm spending more and more of my time talking about religiosity in the widest sense of the word. That unless you come to face what it is to be a human, i.e. a conscious entity that's going to die, and accept that reality, whenever it's going to be, you're never going to grow up and be able to be fully human in the face of horror. And it's entirely possible to do that, right? But it's not going to happen by avoiding the realities that we face. And this is difficult, to put it mildly, but it's not impossible.
1: Well, we have consumer society is completely oriented towards the fantasy of eternal youth. I mean, we're fighting against a culture that, essentially does everything it can to mask or hide the fact of our own mortality.
0: Which is why we've got a massive mental health crisis, because the mainstream culture is saying you can live forever. That's the subliminal message. I know we sort of know that in actuality, but that's the message, the idealization of youth, the idealization of youth, of life without death, which is a contradiction in terms, obviously. And then we've got the reality, which is people below 30 are facing a slow death by starvation and death in social breakdown and all the rest of it. And the solution to that is prophetic witness, as it always was in the past. And this is why the new movements that are going to emerge, which are going to be in a position to actually concretely deal with the crisis materially and spiritually, have not yet been born, to be honest with you, Chris. They're going to come out of the edges of the social space. You know, the reason I come on to shows like this is not to talk to the 90%. You know, I'm talking to the 1% of people who have it at the back of their mind that they're going to be the people who are going to provide the prophetic witness. And there's nothing wacky or weird about this. I had a chat with Paul Engler, you know, you may know, who's one of the, you know, most skilled movement organizers in the States. You know, and we both compare notes every now and again because I do similar work in Europe. And we both agreed the single biggest determinant of movement growth is prophetic leadership. You need someone to go around and say, you're going to die. Get out there. You don't want people to start giving you some figures. You know, when I do talks, I do that, what I've just said. You know, it takes 2 minutes to tell everyone where we're up to. After that, the key question is, how do you want to live your life? The key question isn't, what are we going to do? That's like a machine question, right? you know, Lenny was a machine revolutionary. It's like, no, the question isn't not what are we going to do. We're not dealing here with a broken car engine. We're dealing with a spiritual being called the human. And the key question is, how are you going to live your life? And the great thing about that question is, doesn't matter what the outcome is, because the outcome is above your pay grade, as we all know. It's only like humanist arrogance that thinks, you know, we control this world. We most certainly do not control this world, which isn't to say we shouldn't give a good life. But the reason we live a good life is because we believe in the good. And if you don't believe in the good, you get mentally ill. You know, it doesn't take long to put your ducks in a row. You know these. You know what the ducks in a row looks like, Chris, right? And many of your viewers, you know, and listeners know what having your spiritual ducks in a row looks like. But someone needs to go out and talk about this rather than, you know, why the rich are terrible and all the rest of it. Obviously, the rich are terrible. People don't need to be told the rich are terrible. We've known that for the last 5,000 years. What they need to know is, what is it to live a good life?
1: Well, you mentioned the word religiosity, and I know that that's important to you as it is to me, not in an orthodox kind of way, but I think it is vital for a successful movement where one is judged not by the outcome finally, but by one's integrity and commitment to justice. And I just, you know, I wondered if you could kind of flesh that out.
0: Yeah, well, the first thing to establish is orthodoxy, as you called it, is what secularity has imposed upon us. Like, the whole idea of religion is a modern concept, as I think, you know, many of your listeners may know. The word religion didn't come in until the modern period. Before the modern period, the notion of religiosity, as you might say, was impregnated in all aspects of life. And what modernity did, what secularity did, what the capitalist regime did, is stick religion as a noun and stuck it as something that happens on Sunday and some weird belief in some concrete other called God, right? That's nothing to do with religion. That's like what secularity has done. And the tragedy and the appalling criminality of secularity is to prevent people engaging in the sense of the transcendent and the enchantment of what life is, because they're told that that's, you know, child's play and all the rest of it, and it's some weird belief, as if secularity and modernity isn't a belief itself, right? The outlier is modernity. For 99% of the human history, people have believed in transcendent phenomena, or the transcendent within the material and other related ideas. And even today, in today's world, you know, for the sake of argument, 80% of the world's population is aware there's something other than going out and making money. You see what I mean? Like, we need to understand this history here, just as there's history in, you know, imperialism, and there's history of the oppression of common people. There's also the history of the stripping of a sense of the transcendent from culture. And this is the primary reason why we are not resilient, why people burn out, because they think they're just themselves. But being just yourself is just some weird cult idea of, you know, Newtonian physicists. It's obvious that we're not just on our own. We're part of some universal thing that's beyond words. And just because something's beyond words doesn't mean it doesn't exist. Just go and read some physics, for God's sake. You know, you see what I mean? So we need to start clean back. And this is a big field of saying it's obvious and it's natural and it's absolutely needed that we start understanding what it is to be who we are, which is to be part of something greater than what we are, because that's objectively what we are. It's not some postmodern whim. It's a reality. We are objectively part of something bigger, and we always are and we always will be. And once we start engaging with this, and I've got great hopes that the younger generation, you know, under 30s, are ready for this, because they, you know, it's intolerable to live in a world where there's just you on your own. So people will be looking for it. And if we don't provide a progressive pro-social orientation of what the transcendent is, we know what will happen is, you know, the Nietzschean Nazi space will come and gobble everyone up and get everyone to worship death and destruction as some sort of perverted form of transcendence. So the race is on. But the idea this is just about, oh, you know, inequality that secular left is just appallingly self-sabotaging. People need to believe in something greater than themselves. And it's already there, right? You know, I mean, better people than me, no doubt, will design what that looks like over the next 20 years. But there's absolutely no question that we're not going to win by pretending we're dead matter, because we're not.
1: So just to close, ideally, what does this revolution look like? How is it built? How does it come about? And how are the ruling global elites dethroned?
0: Well, first of all, by not asking the question. I mean, if you ask the question, Chris, without doing the spiritual work before you ask the question, you're going to burn out in 6 months. This is why Gandhi said you have to go and like do self-purification before you go into battle. You know, everyone does this for the last 2,000 years. You can't send your troops into battle thinking about, oh, you're going to hit the left wing and then the right wing and then, you know, do X, Y, and Z. First of all, you have to pray to God. The praying to God is the important bit, right? Because that gives you the courage to do everything else, so that when it looks like you're losing, you don't turn and flee, because if you do, then everyone dies. I mean, obviously, that's the military version of it, but there's a non-violent Gandhian and, you know, version of it as well. So as I said, the first question is to ask the question with other people in some form of collectivity in an assembly. What do we want to do with our lives? What are our obligations to our parents and our children? What's our obligation to our countries? You know, what is it to be good? Those are the key questions. Only when you've spent a decent amount of time asking those questions and you've got a practice that reintroduces you to those questions on a regular basis, can you then go into battle. And when you go into battle, then there's a few basic rules, right? Which is to concentrate all your resources in one time and space. In other words, you have to create a mass collectivity. You have to elect or choose who your leadership, your generals will be, who will go there. We're going to go to Washington, you know, on the 2nd of October. We're not going to go to Washington, you know, a little bit in September and a little bit in November and a little bit in December. Someone needs to make the big strategic decisions, and you need to choose wise people to do that, obviously. But you can't avoid that. And then once you go into battle with the powers that be, then you need to have a positive message of what you're going to do afterwards. You can't have all the neoliberal civil resistance movements of the last 20 years, you know, that overthrow some dictatorship in Egypt or Ukraine, and then just reinstitute liberal capitalism, which morphs into monopoly capitalism. You have to have a fundamentally revolutionary demand, and that revolutionary demand is sortition, which is the original meaning of democracy, which is people selected randomly from the population in order to make the decisions of the society, which is what they did in Athens and what they did in Florence, right? It was only the last 200 years we got this perverted idea that voting in elections was democracy. It's not. That's aristocracy. It's oligarchy. And you only need to look at America to see how it works out. So we've just been told a big lie that we've got a democracy. We haven't. But there's no point complaining and trying to make voting better. You need a whole new system, which is you select people by sortition randomly. So 70% of the people in the decision-making assemblies are working-class people, because 70% of people in the population are working class, or whatever you want. And, you know, that's a whole new other discussion, of course, Chris, right? But the point is that's the revolution for the 21st century. And unless you make it explicit, then people obviously degenerate back into liberal logics, and then you'll have fascism, because obviously there's no point voting for the Democrats or the Labour Party. It just helps just facilitate a bigger fascist surge you know, next time round. And this is why you need strategic and prophetic leadership. Otherwise, people will go, oh, yeah, you know, let's give the Democrats one more chance. Like, those days have gone, haven't they? All right. Yeah.
1: Yeah. Well, they went a long time ago. But, you know, the liberal class is quite good at hurting people in every election cycle back into the dead embrace of the political system. I mean, that's probably why they're there.
0: Yeah, yeah, which is why you need to start, you know, if you want to talk concretely, you know, if you're doing your spiritual preparation, what do people do? You need to organize new communities. Simple as that. And everyone thinks, you know, oh, this is a hard grind. Obviously, it's a hard grind. But also, it goes non-linear at a certain point. You know, like in the community that I've been organizing, we organized about five or six of us, three or four nights a week. And then we started a community campaign and we had 20-30% name recognition within 6 months. And, you know, this is my day job, right? It's not like I'm making this stuff up. My day job is how to organize mobilizations. But that's what needs to be done. There's no point talking, going to conferences or sitting on social media. That's just going to let the fascists win. Because the fascist strategy is to get out into communities and organize those communities. And if you don't organize them, then the fascists will organize them. And this is one of the biggest problems with the secular left is they don't actually like human beings, right?
1: Yeah.
0: You know what I'm saying? I mean, you need to decide whether you're a Democrat or not. If you're an elite, anti-human leftist, then fair enough. But at least be honest about it. And if you actually genuinely love the common people, you need to go out and talk to them, for God's sake. You see what I'm saying?
1: Yeah.
0: You need to go, you know, you need 100,000 American young people to do a big freedom summer, which is spend the summer knocking on the doors of working class districts, listen to people, get them into assemblies, allow them to create their own political realities like Paulo Freire did in Brazil, and then put their candidates up, organize mutual aid projects, organize local campaigns, aggregate them, build a mass movement, and then off you go. It's really not rocket science, right? Sitting around moaning about it is just like suicide strategy, as we know.
1: Great. Thanks, Roger. And I want to thank Max, Thomas, and Noel, who produced the show. You can find me at chrisedges.substack.com.
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4: For the past 3 years, Napoli has been some kind of therapy for me, and it keeps me grounded, you know, reminding me why I decided to make the choices that I made.
5: This is your host, Suki Wessling, and this is a mini babble. It is based on a full-length interview with filmmaker Alexandrine Benjamin, which you can find at babbelry.com.
4: My name is Alexandrine Benjamin. I am an independent Haitian filmmaker based in San Juan, Puerto Rico. I have a master's degree in film production from the University of Greenwich in London. I am currently working as an assistant manager here in Puerto Rico. And sometimes I do freelance work, you know, creating content in Haiti.
5: Alexandrine's short feature is called Not Boule, or Through the Barricades. Like all of her work, Not Boule focuses on the needs and desires of Haitian people.
4: Not Boule tells the story of Jean and Rose, a modest Haitian couple who embark on a perilous journey during Pays-Loc, solely to find a hospital where they can give birth safely. On their small bike, you know, riding through unpaved roads, they had to face like roadblocks. They are threatened with gunfires. And, you know, they had to face so many hardships. But even, you know, despite that they persevere. But when they finally got into the hospital where the suffering should end, it wasn't the case because the staff behavior worsened their situation because they refused to provide them with the necessary care. And, you know, it's a very poignant story, but it's authentic. It you know, it reflects our reality back then and even more so today.
5: The film highlights the difficulty of finding medical care in a country in crisis. The story is set during Pays Loc, a movement that brought many Haitians to the street demanding change.
4: Some people got into the movement, you know, and they destroyed it from the within, you know. And now whenever you say Pays Loc, which is something that people should have been proud of, but the only thing they can refer to is violence, because that's what it is. That's what it became. That particular movement, which is Pays Loc, is something that for the first time in my whole life, I've seen Haitian people align behind a specific thing.
5: The movement failed. The president was assassinated, and the country is now governed by a transitional presidential council. Alexandrine was in Britain getting her master's when she hit on the idea of Pays Loc as the backdrop for a story about maternity care.
4: The desire to create that specific film came out of frustration, to tell you frankly. It was winter of 2020, actually. I had been away for a while studying in London, and it started to be cold, like very cold, and I do not like cold. So I wanted to go back to Haiti, like spending Christmas with my friends and family, but I couldn't because all of the violence going on would prevent me to. And, you know, at the time, several neighborhoods in the capital were blocked by armed bandits. And the road leading to Jacmel, my hometown, was closed through Martissant, which is like, you know, a very big region in Port-au-Prince. So, you know, I started to vent with a friend, you know, he's now my husband, about how such action could impact so many aspects of people's lives in Haiti, especially pregnant women. And that's when he told me that he had written a short treatment for a story similar to this and asked if I wanted to develop it.
5: Alexandrine decided that the film, which could only be shot in Haiti, would serve as her master's thesis.
4: And everybody, like the university members, my families, my friends, they all advised me not to go back, like, you know, and to shoot that specific movie. The university, they wanted to let me use their equipment, but the insurance company said, no, they won't allow their equipment to go to such a country with such, imagine me, a whole person, and I'm going there.
5: With the help of friends in Haiti, Alexandrine did most of the legwork from afar. But when she arrived to shoot the film,
4: things went sideways. I mean, I wasn't like, it's not like I was surprised because I know, you know, what the country was like. And people, not all, you know, everybody was happy with what we were doing because some people, powerful people in Haiti, in Jacmel, when they see you with a camera, they are afraid that you are going to show, you know, what they are doing underneath. One time, a guy came on the set and he pulled out a gun and he said that we had to stop. And I was like, who are you? And then he was like, I'm not interested in what you're saying. I just need you guys to back it, you know, just fake it. I don't want you here. I was like, but who are you? Because we have permission from, you know, the mayor's office, from the police department. And he was like, I am an authority. I am a chief, you know, like, but I'm trying to get someone to get me my authorization. He's like, look, lady, I need you out of here. And in the middle of this, the former president, Jovenel Moïse, was assassinated. So we had to stop production for about 3 days.
5: Alexandrine Benjamin has made a beautiful film, but its beauty was not her primary purpose.
4: I didn't get into creating movies because, you know, I wanted to do art. I wanted to help. And I just realized that filmmaking can help with that. And I decided to do filmmaking.
5: As a filmmaker, she has a wide view of what Haitians need to do to heal the country's wounds, from their history of colonization, natural disaster, intractable violence, and interference from outside powers.
4: Our past I believe, interfere with, you know, our daily lives, and we don't even realize it, you know, some kind of behaviors that we may have, for example, not trusting each other. This is a very big issue in Haiti. We do not trust each other. And you may suddenly know that any good relationship starts with believing, trusting each other. If I don't trust you, I can't have a good collaboration with you. You know, there's nothing good we can do because we are still waiting for when you're going to do something that will like hurt me because we've been hurt so much in the past. How do you get that out of the Haitian mind? Because we're not even aware that we're like that. Well, with Nat Boulay particularly, my main message for Haitian with that film is that we need to think about the impact of our actions before we take them. I know we've been suffering for a long time, but that doesn't mean that we need to hurt each other to get what we need.
5: Filmmaker Alexandrine Benjamin doesn't just hope her film will help heal her country. She has found that it's a touchstone of her own.
4: For the past 3 years, Nat Boulay has been some kind of therapy for me, you know, allowing me to connect with people every now and then. And it keeps me grounded, you know, reminding me why I decided to make the choices that I made. And that even though it can be hard now, you know, but at some point, I'm gonna get to where I am. I meant to, you know, it's very important for me to keep creating content that can impact people's lives in a positive way. We need to be taking care of each other. No one is going to do it for us. No other nations, not the United States, not Canada, not France. We are responsible for ourselves, and we need to act like that.

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The song Shishiodoshi is by Stevia Sphere on Bandcamp. The song Sun Soleil is originally by Haitian singer Dina B, and this performance is by Jaina Sayir. 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
4: This is Friendly Fire, a voice for veterans. 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From Agent Orange to burn pit explosions, veterans are sick and dying. Today, we talk with Julie Yankee and Pat Elder, two experts on the crisis. Stay tuned. We have water. From Agent Orange to burn explosions, veterans are sick and dying. Today, we're with Julie Yankee and Pat Elder, two experts on the crisis. Stay tuned.

0: And that's John Farnham with our theme music, You're the Voice. Welcome to Friendly Fire, a voice for veterans. I'm your host, Don Kimball. Pleasure to have you along today. We are recording from a remote location we call the Sacred Feather Studios, and we're very happy to be on KNSJ FM 89.1 Descanso Social Justice Radio for San Diego. And we do have to tell you, dear listener, that the opinions expressed on Friendly Fire are those of the speakers and do not necessarily reflect the opinions of this radio station. We encourage the expression of opposing views. And now let's go to our previously recorded conversation. Welcome to Friendly Fire, a voice for veterans. Today we're so very proud and pleased to have with us two guests. Julie Akies calling us from Cincinnati, Ohio. She is a United States Army veteran. She's a cancer survivor, and she's currently working with Pat Elder, who is the director of militarypoisons.org, and he's calling us from St. Mary's City, Maryland. Both Julie and Pat are working together on a task force to address poisoning of our patriots at Fort Ord, California. Pat and Julie, thank you so much for both being here today. Julie, you're the first time caller, so we'll start off with you. How did you and Pat end up getting together to work on the issue of cancer exposure at Fort Ord? It's on the Central Coast, right?
1: Yes, it's in the Monterey Peninsula near Monterey, California. So it's nice to be here. Thanks for having me. Let's see, I started a Facebook page a number of years ago, a Facebook group for anyone who was sick or affected by the contamination of Fort Ord. And I think, Pat, you must have found me through that group.
2: Yeah. Yes, and I liked it right away. And I immediately recognized, you know, new people showing up all the time. And that is what really got me.
0: Julie, tell us a little bit about yourself and your military service, how you ended up joining the Army, getting stationed at Fort Ord.
1: I joined the Army in 96. I knew I wanted to learn another language. I like languages. I'm pretty international. And so I became an Arabic linguist. I was stationed studying Arabic for a year and a half at the Defense Language Institute in Monterey. And those of us who had dependents, we were housed on Fort Ord Army Base. And that's where my story with Fort Ord started. After the Army, I served 6 years active duty, a couple of years in the reserves. And then after the Army, I joined the State Department and worked overseas in our embassies and consulates. I had a couple long-term assignments in Bogota, Colombia, Madrid, Spain, Washington, D.C., and then short-term assignments in Nigeria, Guyana, and Ecuador. But it was when I was living in Colombia that weird things were happening to me health-wise. I was medevaced to Cleveland Clinic, and then my life came crashing down, basically, and I found out I had multiple myeloma.
0: I'm so sorry that you've had to go through this and your family. How long did you say you were at Fort Ord?
1: I was at Fort Ord about a year and a half, year and 3 months, year and a half.
0: And then the symptoms started when you were overseas. You said you were a diplomat.
1: I was a diplomat, yes. I was a U.S. diplomat, otherwise known as a foreign service officer. Okay. But yeah, I was so tired. My body hurt. No one could really figure out why. I didn't meet the profile for multiple myeloma. The average age of diagnosis is 68. I started having symptoms 43, 44. I was diagnosed at 46. It's kind of known as an old man's disease. I wasn't that old. And so no one really thought of multiple myeloma. I just didn't fit the profile. So it was a shock to everyone.
0: And Pat, you've seen this over and over again on different bases with different people all over the world. And the crisis of the poisoning of our patriots just continues on and on. You've done what you can as the director of militarypoisons.org. Tell people a little bit about what you do and about your group, and then we can get into the specifics of this particular case, of which, unfortunately, there are way too many.
2: Well, I have been studying per and polyfluoroalkyl substances, which are known as PFAS. And, you know, I got into it as an anti-war activist and kind of realized that that was a dead end street as far as really shifting public opinion or being

0: impactful in any kind of way. And then, you know, I started thinking, well, rather than, you know, being out on the street or, you know, protesting and all that, I got into first the realization that the military has been using different chemicals on base, and the same sicknesses tend to rear their ugly heads around the world. So I gravitated from one kind of peacemaking, I suppose you could say, to another. And I began to realize that PFAS, I pretty much only focused on PFAS for 6 or 7 years, but that it was kind of taking all the oxygen out of the air. And, you know, and I learned quite a bit from Julie, and I learned quite a bit from Fort Ord that, yeah, PFAS is bad, but volatile organic compounds like trichloroethylene and carbon tetrachloride and perchlorate are also deadly and were also used widely by the military and industry and have also poisoned lots of people. So, you know, I answered lots of queries from the Facebook page that Julie set up. And, but I realized that we're also dealing with maybe some nuclear issues, maybe some dioxin issues, but certainly I think the vast majority of people like Julie, and we can ask Julie now, we don't know, you know, causation is tricky stuff, but we have a darn good idea that it's the VOCs. Wouldn't you say, Julie?
1: For sure, for sure. So we have the list of all the contaminants found by the EPA on Fort Ord. There are some that stand out. So when I was trying to find answers, I took every single one of those and cross-referenced it to see if they were related to multiple myeloma. And I think there were five that have a causation of multiple myeloma. And then I looked at the research like NIH and other reputable organizations and determined, yeah, there were five things found in the air, water, and soil at Fort Ord that caused multiple myeloma. So I think there's a causation. And then I looked at the water tests from when I was there and found exceptionally high levels, particularly of TCE, Pat mentioned trichloroethylene. To me, it seems pretty clear. Although, like Pat said, it's hard to say definitively, but it seems very likely, like the VA needs to hear, it's more likely than not the cause.
2: Right.
0: So you may want to mention, go ahead, Don, I'm sorry.
2: Oh, no. Okay. Just quickly. So you're both become something of scientific sleuths, but, you know, these issues aren't really in your background. Neither of you have had any real education and training. I mean, you weren't chemical engineers or anything. So you've had to do most of this research on your own and to, you know, try to prove a causation. Are there other bases, either Pat or Julie, that have this particular problem? We've narrowed it down to the VOCs and the PFAS, but Pat, you also mentioned radiation. So there's lots of different elements that could cause this.
0: Let me jump in real quickly. And I think it was probably at the tip of Julie's tongue as well. We're working with Denise Trabic-Pointer, who had a 42-year career as a DuPont chemist. She's just top-notch scientist, and she has been excellent. And we've also been working with Horton. Dr. Kyle Horton. And Kyle has been an excellent resource as well, because she understands the VA pretty well. But so it's not like we're blinded here. We've sought excellent scientists to help us on the way.
1: But why are we doing this? Right? Why isn't the federal government doing this? Why isn't the state of California doing this? Why isn't the military doing this? It shouldn't be regular people like us tracking this, researching it. I have a database of everyone who's sick. Me, I'm just Julie Akey, a regular citizen. I feel like, you know, someone else should be doing this.
2: For sure.
0: And do you have anybody else that may be tracking this or talk about, you know, the development?
1: There, we have a strong lead on a university who is interested in doing a registry for us to track everyone who's sick or was sick because of Fort Ord. That's all we can say about it right now, but that will be huge when that happens.
2: Sorry, Julian, is I probably should have started off with it. Is Fort Ord still an active military base?
1: No. So I was there in 96, 97. But in 1991, it was declared a Superfund site, so one of the most polluted places in the U.S. And then it was also put on the national priorities list, which means it's the worst of the worst. That was in 1990. What the heck was I doing living there, drinking the water in 1996 and 1997? They didn't tell any of us. And we're military. We're taught not to question. Right. You're going to live there. Okay, thank you. Yes, sir.
2: So the base was closed under the BRAC, the Base Realignment
3: and Closure Act.
2: I was also stationed at an Air Force base that was closed under BRAC.
3: And was designated an EPA Superfund site in 1990.
1: Was that Wertstein by chance or Wertsmith?
2: Pease Air Force Base.
3: In New Hampshire.
2: Yeah, and that is the only base that I know of where there's been an active study of the military personnel for PFAS. And I was tested and everything turned out okay. Cholesterol level a little elevated, but compared to, you know, things that you're going through, small potatoes.
1: I was going to say, it's still serious, right? And we don't know what we don't know. And until people start asking the questions in connecting the dots, we don't know how many sick people are there. People get sick, but I'm surprised how sick people really are. And you take a pretty healthy population, the military, and we have lots of people, particularly in my database, with tons of diseases and illnesses and weird ones, unusual ones, and lots of blood cancers and lots of autoimmune things. So
0: we know that the ATSDR and the EPA and California's EPA, DTSC, have really dropped the ball in investigating, you know, coming to the defense of the public in terms of the health here. And I think also, we're not just talking about consuming groundwater and drinking water that likely made Julie sick. We're also talking about the ability of these chemicals, especially the TCE, man, in shallow aquifers, and the likelihood that they rise up through the soil and become aerosol and actually get into the house and you're breathing it. You may be taking a shower, the aerosol from the shower, boiling water, and you may be using, as I believe Julie did at Fort Ord, they had the potable water through the tap, and then they also had water that you might use for your garden. And the water from the garden hose was highly poisonous with all kinds of different carcinogens. And that too would go into the vegetables. So I think Julie might have been contaminated by the food she ate, the air she breathed, and the water she drank. Right, Julie?
1: Correct.
2: So yeah. Julie, tell us about communication with the Army on this issue. Is there some kind of a committee that's formed where the Army is investigating and the local community there that's also affected by that? I'm sure Pat can talk about how the local community is affected by that, not just the people on the base. So is there some kind of communication, cooperation, anything going on here?
1: There is a cleanup organization and website, and they post updates from time to time. They're the holding tank of all of the files and reports and things. I don't have regular communication with them. There are some people when this came out in the 90s, actually it was found to be, they discovered the contamination in the mid 80s, but there were some local groups that formed to fight against it. They've kind of lost their steam, died down a little bit. I think just the redevelopment of that area has taken priority. No one wants to listen to the small voices that say, hey, this is contaminated. They'd prefer to redevelop this multi-million dollar beachfront property in California. So I think no one wants to hear it. If I were on city council, I wouldn't want to hear it. If I were a landowner, a property owner, I wouldn't want to hear it. If I'm a local business that lives or works on or owns something on that redeveloped land, I don't want to hear it. So, yeah, I mean, there is some local participation, but not as large as you would think.
2: Pat, does the CDC or anything ever get involved with this and investigating cancer clusters in the area, anything like that?
0: Yes, the CDC's ATSDR. Julie, what
1: Agency
0: do you got?
1: For Toxic Substance Disease Registry, I believe.
0: Okay. ATSDR has been involved. And, you know, Julie could talk more about ATSDR specifically, but we have been greatly disappointed. Julie can also tell you about an Associated Press investigation, largely a result, and to Julie's credit, of the database that she's put together. But Julie, you ought to talk about your disappointment with ATSDR.
1: Super disappointed. So after the AP article and investigation came out, two local politicians, Panetta and Katie Porter. They took it seriously, and they contacted ATSDR and said they'd like a reinvestigation. This had last been looked at in the 90s. The science has changed. They've found more about the contamination. So ATSDR said, of course, yeah, we'll do it. And since then, crickets. That's been 4 years. I check in with them about every 6 months, and they say, yeah, we're doing it. But nothing.
0: Well, this last one didn't even say they're doing it. This last one said, hey, we're punting the ball, and we don't know when it's going to land, right?
1: Right.
2: Most of our listeners have heard about the poison that's gone on, the poisoning of the U.S. Marines at Camp Lejeune. So this is kind of the Army's version of Camp Lejeune. And it's always with the military, it's always delay, deny, defer. One of the worst examples is Agent Orange poisoning. And I will mention that we just lost a United States Army Vietnam veteran, Ken Kepler, who just passed from Agent Orange poisoning in a hospital in Albuquerque. He was one of the first Army troops to go to Vietnam. In fact, they were so new there, they stayed in the old French barracks. And when the Marines came, they started to draw fire. So they said, well, we got to, you know, clear this area of all the foliage. And they just sprayed them with Agent Orange. And the poisoning just continues on, you know, and again, you know, the military and the government are going to delay and deny and defer because they don't want people making claims. And of course, with the cuts coming to the VA, we can't expect really that there's going to be any research, you know, from the VA on this because the funding's not going to be there. So it's up to citizens, veterans like you both to carry the ball and get the word out. You know, I think we'll know that you've been successful, and I'm sure you will be when we see these commercials on TV like we do for Camp Lejeune.
1: We think it's a bit unfair. Camp Lejeune is the only place that's been recognized, but Fort Ord has the same contaminants and the same high incidence of diseases. So we thought it was just a matter of time, but it still hasn't happened despite the proof. So I don't know what it takes, but I agree. And then speaking of Agent Orange, Pat has a lot to tell you about Agent Orange on Fort Ord.
0: Yeah, I had no idea that it was an issue until I joined the Julie's Facebook group, and it's an important group. And there was a lot of back and forth about Agent Orange. People saying, yeah, it was sprayed on the base. And yeah, a lot of people are sick. And yeah, the VA isn't giving benefits to anyone claiming that they had a host of diseases that the VA recognizes are caused by Agent Orange because the VA doesn't admit, nor does the Army, that Agent Orange was ever used on Fort Ord. So I started looking at and started really cataloging everybody's comments. And, you know, there are some really bright people on this list and you know, from scientists down to, you know, these enlisted guys. And I knew that the Agent Orange was there. And so I set out Googling it. Agent Orange, Fort Ord,
1: you know. And he found it.
0: Well, I did, but I didn't find it that way. It was, you know, Agent Orange is made up of two chemicals. One is 2,4-D, which is a pesticide that's actually used still today, even though some states and countries consider it to be a carcinogen. Oh, my God. But then there's also 2,4-5-T, which has a component that's called dioxin, and it's the dioxin that is the real killer. So I started to Google, or actually getting off Google, but using AI and other searches, 2,4-5-T, Fort Ord. I wasn't able to find it under normal ones. I went to the University of Maryland's research port, long story short, and looked up the University of California Agricultural Extension Agency. I mean, some pretty obscure stuff. And sure enough, man, it was like 1951, an army, what's agronomist or, you know, mm-hmm. Army agronomist report that said, oh yeah, we sprayed it on 9,000 acres year after year after year. And then he mentioned somebody's name, and before long, Denise Travick Pointer and I had found 7 different instances of the public record showing clearly that they sprayed it and that they stored it and they had it, and not just a few barrels, but thousands and thousands of gallons of this stuff. So to wrap it up as quickly as I can, the Army says there's 2 types of Agent Orange. There is tactical Agent Orange, which was used in Vietnam, and there's a lighter variety, which isn't really that harmful, and it's the commercial Agent Orange. And so even though you might have found, you know, some chemicals that happen to be in the bad stuff, what you found is not Agent Orange as we define it. And so I was able to find over 100 rejected VA claims for Fort Ord alone from guys that are saying, hey, man, I got diabetes mellitus. I've got these diseases that are killing me. And they say, no, it was never used. Rejected.
3: That's huge, Pat.
2: So let's talk about Julie's VA claim. Julie, does the VA recognize your cancer as being
1: disconnected? It does now, but it was a long journey and it shouldn't be this hard. If someone served their country, was willing to die for their country, and they're sick and they can link it, they should be able to get VA healthcare and benefits.
2: Are you getting treatment at VA? At the VA?
1: I'm not. I'm doing my cancer treatment out in town because I do still have insurance from when I was in the State Department because I was medically retired. But I have connected with the VA for all of my health issues. I've connected with all of the departments. And so when I need to transfer over, I will.
2: You have to get a lawyer to receive your disability? And are you 100% disabled according to the VA? And Julie, was this in stages? Like they said, okay, we'll give you 50% and then 75% and then wherever you're at now. How did that work?
1: There were no stages. It was 0, 0, 0, and 0. And then finally, oh, okay, we're going to connect you 100%. It's temporary. They're reevaluating in another year and a half. So it could be all taken away, which is kind of scary. But at first I claimed multiple myeloma for Agent Orange exposure at Fort Ord. This was before I knew Pat and before I had all of the proof, but so many people had talked about it and I found a bunch of articles and they said, nope, there was no Agent Orange at Fort Ord. So then I kept looking, okay, well, maybe I'm wrong. And then I found TCE and CT and benzene and the other 5 chemicals that are linked to multiple myeloma that were found in the water at Fort Ord, and I claimed that and they said, nope. Sorry. And then I gave some supplemental information. Nope. And then finally, I had a doctor who helps us, Dr. Kyle Horton. She said she would evaluate my case and evaluate the research. And we worked together. I found a lot of the research. I found the water reports. I gave them all to her, gave her my medical records, and she confidently linked it and said, yep, what Julie is saying is true, and here is the proof. And Kyle wrote a 6-page medical letter linking it all. Most people don't have a doctor connection that's going to do it. And that is the weakness in this.
3: If you've just joined us, we're so very happy today to have Julie Akey and Pat Elder with us talking about the contamination at Fort Ord. Julie's an Army veteran who was stationed at Fort Ord and as a result came down with cancer. She's now 100% disabled, according to the Veterans Administration. Pat Elder is the president of militarypoisons.org and is assisting in the investigation of the poison at Fort Ord. So what do you guys think of my t-shirt here? Military veterans against Trump.
1: Love it.
0: But you know, I've found, you know, Don, I think, I mean, I've dealt with veterans at Andrews and quite a lot at the Patuxent River Naval Air Test Center and the Naval Research Lab and Aberdeen, you know, Maryland bases, as you might expect. And it's not a group you can easily organize. It's not a group that becomes indignant. It's not a group really that gets angry and will get in line in a kind of, you know, protest formation. This is not the group. And so my whole thinking here has changed somewhat in that it's important for me at this juncture to link up with locals like Mike Weaver and Nina Beattie from Monterey, who have been tracking this and making regular comments and have been part of a group that has been in existence since, my goodness, the 80s that mm-hmm. have tracked the contamination.
1: Yeah.
0: And, you know, the idea, which was foreign to me at first, that they're building, doggone it, mixed residential commercial over top of burn pits and chemical disposal places currently at Fort Ord. And that maybe we can organize the community, but it's really not any easier doing that than organizing veterans because we don't have the press. So it's really tough to, I don't know. How do you see that, Julie?
1: I think there's a lot of financial interests, and it's a conservative part of California, and the military is inherently conservative. So I think you have all three of those going against you.
2: All right. Let me ask you, are there any local politicians there that have this on their radar, or any politicians in California that even from the mayor to county commissioners or are they all trying to kind of hide it? Because like you both were talking about earlier, there's a lot of money to be made from developing this area that was a military base.
1: I try to stay away from the legislative part because it just frustrates me. But as far as I know, the answer is no.
0: And Julie has teamed up with several, you know, Julie's linked up with several individuals who have a lot of experience in lobbying. And so, you know, they've gone through the hoops, right, Julie? I mean,
1: yeah, there are a couple people in our group that do reach out to members of Congress or have some links there.
2: Okay. Any kind of pending legislation? I guess if you don't have any politicians, there's no legislation.
1: Nope.
0: Everything's falling apart. Everything is falling apart. Everything's going backward. I've been tracking that one issue on PFAS. And, you know, it all has to do with money. And so, you know, the second day that President Trump took office in his second term, he trashed some PFAS pending legislation and also trichloroethylene. What Correct. They're doing is they're looking at what's going to cost a lot of money, you know. And if you let this trichloroethylene cat out of the bag, you could be talking about liability in the tens of billions of dollars. That's what we're talking about. And so let's hush it and let's just look the other way. And so all of the issues that I've been working on in terms of contamination are in, they're not being addressed in their
2: thing. And of course, the trichloroethylene that people aren't familiar with, that it's a solvent that is used extensively for cleaning aircraft parts and things of that nature on the military bases. I personally worked with it myself for a very short amount of time cleaning. So they used to clean circuit boards with it.
0: Wow.
2: Take the circuit boards and go and right. come back out. Wow. It was a very short time. So hopefully, you know, there's nothing going on there. Julie and I had, you know, I had let her know that I had survived a melanoma from a couple of years ago, and you know this and we just talked about Ken Kepler, and he just died of cancer, and Pat, hopefully you're cancer free. But I mean, it's almost like, you know, our grandparents and their parents, they didn't have to accept cancer as a part of everyday living and life, and now it's just become that. It's just so unacceptable, and it's just
0: all is not lost. And if you pick up what Julie said earlier in the conversation, she was talking about having linked up with Denise and having linked up with Kyle, two experts, and having put together and it was an argument. And the VA is very big, and there are many, many, many employees of the VA who handle these complaints. And so we have been very effective. Julie has been very effective. And we pretty regularly, wouldn't you say, Julie, hear people on the Facebook page say, hey,
1: they are trickling in. Up until a couple of years ago, no one was approved for Fordort, the contamination of Fordort. And they are trickling in, maybe one a month. It's slow, but it's better than before. So
2: what's the address?
1: My goal in this.
2: Yep, Julie, what's the Facebook page that people can go to?
1: It's called Cancer and Illnesses from Fordort, California.
0: It's brilliant.
1: And we also have a website called FordortContamination.org.
0: That's right. And you can go to the very bottom of that page and contribute to our testing campaign. We've been fortunate enough to raise actually a little over 9,000. We're paying a 10% fee for some of that money because it's a tax deductible, but still we hope to spend a good portion of that money testing for volatile organic compounds in water and in air, and testing PFAS in water. And we want to do that in areas where people have built homes over top of toxic areas.
1: And we plan to do that next month on the ground.
0: Early October.
2: I probably should get you some information about the people at Pease Air Force Base that have been just amazing. And Pat, I don't know if you remember.
0: Yeah, Andrea Miko. I know Andrea Miko. We go back all the way to 2014 when it started. And she has been, she's the first one that told me that they tested an oyster outside of Pease Air Force Base and found it had 55,000 parts per trillion of PFOS alone. So that got me going. I'm like, okay, well, I've got oysters here. So sure enough, I tested the oysters here and crab and fish and found, you know, similar levels.
2: Yeah.
0: This is something that's not talked about, but most of the PFAS that we have in our bodies is from what we eat.
3: Pat, there's a group out in New Hampshire led by Doris Brock that's been doing amazing work out there. And her
2: husband was a chief master sergeant in the reserves that was stationed there for years. And yeah, I'll research that and get that information. But okay, in the time we have left, let's talk about the latest plan here of what you and Julie are going to be doing, Pat, Fordort. You're actually both going to be physically traveling there. Go ahead and tell us about that, please.
1: So Pat and I are going to have boots on the ground in a little over a month. The beginning of October, we're going to the former Fordort. We'll be testing air, water, and soil. We've been raising money. If you'd like to contribute to the testing, you can do it through our website. We'd appreciate it. And yeah, boots on the ground, looking for people to give us a little bit of soil from their garden, some water from their faucets at their workplace or at their homes, and looking for some people that can put air monitors in their homes for 24 hours or even wear them.
0: There are government approved badges that people wear in the workplace, and the badges are they're not very large at all, maybe 2 inches by 3 inches, and you wear them on the lapel of your shirt, and it will track volatile organic compounds, as many as 100 of them that might be in your house. You can put them in one spot in your house, so you could put them on a shelf in the basement to see if these volatile organic compounds come up through the ground. You can also put them, say, on a shelf in the library and come back the next day and hope for $125 that it's still there, right? I'm excited, but Julie, yeah, I think one thing we need to focus on is finding more people to open their homes. Our friend, hopefully Meat, has not been forthcoming and did not answer my last email.
2: All right, so you're both traveling and in October, and a task force to investigate the poisoning of people at Fort Ord, and you're asking for donations, which people can go ahead and donate at the website. And then once you get this information, do you submit it to laboratories, or where does the information go? And then how do you cause and effect?
0: I think it's safer to say that we will be testing for various contaminants in the environment rather than to say, you know, the poisoning of people. We'll go at this with an open mind, and we'll see what we get. Sure. But the science is very clear. We know, and the NIH that Julie referred to or earlier, especially PubChem, it's a remarkable vehicle, still exists, where you can put the name of a chemical and then you can see all of the diseases that it causes. We know that if you are living in air that has certain levels of carbon tetrachloride, for instance, or benzene, or what have you, that certain things are expected to happen over the course of years of exposure. And the Army has assured the community many, many, many times over that there's no threat to public health. I thought it was interesting when the officials from the town of Marina have decided to allow the construction of mixed commercial and residential construction over top of the burn pit by the firehouse that was used to, you know, test aqueous film forming foam. But they have decided to be safe. They won't allow residential units on the first floor. They'll only allow commercial units on the first floor, but they will allow people on the second floor and above.
2: And Pat, just briefly tell people what AFFF is and what it was used for.
0: It's aqueous film forming foam, and it was used to put out fires at Fort Ord and around the world for many years. I think at Fort Ord from 1971 until its closure.
2: Loaded with PFAS, right?
0: Right, and not, of course, just PFAS. You know, in terms of volatility, the trichloroethylene is much worse, but they are also allowing and have already allowed construction at the California State University of Monterey Bay over top of a toxic landfill.
2: Yeah, it's just beyond the pale. We know that, you know, this AFFF is used in firefighting, and we also know that the number one cause of death for firefighters is cancer. And our firefighters, our heroes, are exposed to these chemicals also, and it's just completely unacceptable. So, Julie, just to back up just a little bit, what was the mission of Fort Ord, and why were all these activities going on there? What basically were they training people to do?
1: So Fort Ord was a basic training in AIT, Advanced Individual Training Base. So anyone who was joining the military, not everyone, but people who were joining went there for their initial training and then were shipped off to Vietnam after that. When I was there, all of those functions had ceased and there was a minimal military presence, except aside for the housing that they provided to all of us.
0: Right. I think 1.5 million men and women went through Fort Ord from 1917 till its closure in 1994.
2: All right. And now tell us about these.
1: It was infantry and artillery.
2: But so there's a lot of unexploded ordnance there. There's a lot of toxic chemicals, compounds. Pat, you mentioned even maybe some radioactive compounds. So they've been conducting prescribed burns at this base, which they used to call them control burns, but now we know that, of course, that they can't control them. So what's in a name? So now they've changed it to prescribed burns. Tell us about those.
0: The Army, in order to prepare land for residential and commercial development, needs to get rid of the unexploded ordnance. It only makes sense. And so if you take an area and we're getting set, they're getting set to burn 385 acres in Fort Ord, and that's probably going to happen at the end of September, October. And so when they light these areas on fire, it destroys the unexploded ordnance. And then you can let the fires die down. You get in there with the bulldozers and bring in topsoil and then, you know, construct subdivisions. Right. So anyway, the problem with the burns is that a lot of the compounds in these volatile organic compounds and the PFAS and the dioxin and even the radionuclides can become airborne, and they go, there've been just terrible stories of elementary schools that had the windows open and the children's desks were covered in dust that we believe are carcinogenic dust. And so, but there's no very little outcry and there's very little outreach and there's very little publicity, and the Army is going to do what they're going to do. I mean, I don't have a response for it other than to report on it. It would be nice to test the air, but that's awfully expensive and beyond my expertise.
2: Yeah. You and Julie are going to travel to Fort Ord at the end of next month, and this is going to be when the prescribed burn is happening, so you can document it. Is that right?
0: No, we don't know when it's going to happen. The Army doesn't tell anybody. Typically, it's 24 to 48 hours ahead of time, and they'll announce it to the community.
2: Oh, I see. Yeah, so they're trying to hide it from everybody, and so there's no evacuation of people that might be downwind of the smoke or anything.
0: No, there hasn't been. The idea is to try to figure out which way the wind will blow. And so they do their best, and they're looking at a whole range of issues like humidity and barometric pressure, et cetera. And so, and I think the safest time is September, October window.
2: Right.
0: That's what they've done in the past.
2: The safest time is no time at all. Has this type of activity ever happened in another military base, or is this the first of its kind?
0: Have been many hundreds of prescribed burns across the country.
2: In military bases?
0: That's right.
2: We know the Forest Service does it. In fact, the second biggest fire ever in New Mexico was a couple of years ago, was the result of a prescribed burn, the Hermit Peak. You know, they can't control it.
0: Well, there are several wildfires burning right now in California. It's just not good public policy. And again, you know, we have to be mindful of public health. That's why I'm in this. I used to be in it to rail against militarism, but that's not it anymore. You know, women who are pregnant or may become pregnant should not be in an area where the smoke is carcinogenic.
2: And when people raise their right hand, Julie, they are promising to, you know, fight against enemies, foreign and domestic, and they're prepared to sacrifice their lives to do that, but they don't know that a primary cause of maybe their demise could be that they're going to be poisoned.
1: We never expected our own military to harm us.
2: Julie, final thoughts?
1: We're working for justice. We hope there's justice. I hope that more veterans will be compensated and will be able to receive health care because of their service, whether it was overseas or in the U.S. I think we need to take it more seriously.
2: Yep, and there are support groups out there for veterans who have experienced what you're going through. And again, those people can reach out. Where, Julie, for that?
1: Our Facebook group is a great place, and they can send me a private message if they want, but it's Cancer and Illnesses from Fort Ord, California. Or they can go to our website, fortordcontamination.org, for a lot of information.
2: It's Julie Akey calling us from Cincinnati, Ohio, United States Army veteran, cancer survivor, who was exposed to many toxins during her service at Fort Ord. She's now 100% disabled, according to the VA, but the VA has only said that it's going to be a temporary 100%. And Julie, and briefly, what is their justification for giving a veteran 100% disability and then threatening to take it away?
1: I really have no idea. Multiple myeloma, my cancer, bone marrow cancer, is not curable. I'll have it for the rest of my life. I'll be doing chemo for the rest of my life. So the fact that it's going to be reevaluated drives me crazy.
2: Julie, and again, we are so very proud of you standing up and fighting for justice for yourself, for your family, for military veterans everywhere. And Pat Elder is right there with you. Pat is the director of militarypoisons.org. Pat, final thoughts, please.
0: Well, I'm just grateful for your interview, Don. Very grateful to work with a wonderful, great woman like Julie Akey. It's just been a great partnership, and I'm honored.
2: And Pat,
1: thank you, Pat. I'm honored as well.
2: And Pat, are there other organizations that are joining with militarypoisons.org to help to try to expose what has happened to veterans, like Veterans for Peace?
0: Well, in the Fort Ord area, there's an organization headed up by Mike Weaver called FOCAC, which is the Fort Ord Community Action Group, FOCAG. That's an excellent group. There are many groups. I think the Environmental Working Group is paramount. They do a lot of work in lobbying Congress, and I've been in close touch with them, and they mirror our views for sure. And there's the PFAS Southeastern University that's doing excellent work as well as the Sierra Club group. So that's just a few if people want to get clicked in. And, there are listservs. People can contact me if they want by email, military. Certainly hook them up with my work and then the others along the same lines.
2: Yep. And again, aren't any politicians anywhere that are on this? I know Senator Angus King, when I lived in Maine, was a real champion for veterans. So is there anybody that we think we could reach out to that could help with this issue? Silence.
1: There's not a lot of stomach for these issues in this current administration.
2: Let me ask you this. Now, with Camp Lejeune, was there any kind of state legislation? Did the state get involved with this issue at all, or any local?
0: I was involved with Camp Lejeune early on. And it's a poster child. Okay, that's a cynical view, but many, many bases are much worse. So if we look at that fort and we look at, say, levels of trichloroethylene, I could point to several bases where it's much, much worse. If we point to carbon tet, same thing. If we point to the PFAS, same thing. It is getting all of the attention and most of the money. And when you talk to the American public, they'll tell you, well, they're doing what they can. The PACT Act has been doing great work, and it's getting taken care of finally.
1: But there's talk about repeal of the PACT Act too.
0: Oh, absolutely.
1: There's talk about repealing the PACT Act as well.
2: Okay, and just briefly for
0: especially the parts that are costly.
2: And just briefly for people who may not know what the PACT Act is, could you kind of just tell us what that is?
0: Sure. It was an act of Congress several years ago that actually cited several chemicals, particularly at Fort Bragg in North Carolina, and said that if you were at that base and you were at that base between certain times, that we will accept the notion that you have been contaminated by those, and that we will expedite the process for soldiers across the board, yet we've really not seen that. So,
2: the Honoring Our PACT Act of 2022 is a landmark law that expands health care and benefits for veterans exposed to toxic substances like burn pits and Agent Orange. So there has been some progress, but with this current administration, we know that we're fighting a rear guard action here. Julie Akey and Pat Elder, thank you so much for the work that you're doing. And we will keep on this story. And Julie, best of health to you. Pat, keep fighting that good fight out there. And Marilyn, stay away from that blue crab.
1: Thank you so much, Don. Really appreciate it.
0: Yeah, it was a good interview. Thank you.
2: Peace and love. Thanks a lot. We'll see you next time.
4: And we hope you enjoyed today's interview with the United States Army veteran Julie Akey and Military Poisons.org Director Pat Elder.

Bruce Hornsby in the range. Look out any window. And a few friendly fire fact checks. On his first day back in office in January 2025, President Trump issued an executive order aimed at, quote-unquote, unleashing Alaska's extraordinary resource potential. This declared that it was now U.S. policy to fully develop the state's resources. The order overturned several Biden-era decisions that had placed limits on drilling in ANWR, the Arctic National Wildlife Refuge, and also the National Petroleum Reserve, Alaska, NPRA. And we mentioned California wildfires. According to the Associated Press, there's nearly two dozen wildfires in Northern California as of this date, September 4th, that are active. And for those of you who are friendly fire frequent flyers, you know that this show has followed the case of United States Air Force veteran and whistleblower Reality L. Winner since 2018. Reality has her first book coming out. It's called I Am Not Your Enemy. And she has a book tour coming up with it. She'll be in New York City on September 15th and then in Washington, D.C. on September 27th, followed by Boston on October 4th, Dallas on October 4th. And that's going to be a long day. Austin, Texas on November 8th, and next year, Tucson, Arizona in March. We wish Reality all the best with her new book and her book tour. In Veterans for Peace, it's issued an urgent call to action because ICE has detained the president of the Rachel Corrie chapter in Olympia, Washington, Saheed Chaudhry, United States decorated Army veteran who served in Iraq, and he has a medical discharge, went to a naturalization hearing, and was arrested by ICE. 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And it looks like that's a wrap from the Sacred Feather Studios. Until next time, everybody, stay safe, be well, and as always, peace and love.

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0: Pink. Yeah, I think so. And some others. Welcome, Medea. Medea Benjamin, you're with me. Great to see you.
1: Great to be with you, Marcy.
0: Yeah, so you're on Capitol Hill every day, and you're leading a group of about, 20 to 30 people. You're visiting offices. You're disrupting a few hearings. There's so much going on. What's the latest?
1: Well, the latest is that we, along with people all over this country, have been trying to find ways to get our government to sever its ties with Israel. And, you know, Marcy, I wish we had an in with the White House where we could have some influence there. But unfortunately, we don't have any access there. So our access is really to Congress. And that's where we've been putting a lot of our energies to translate this incredibly growing public opposition to Israel into policy. And I don't know how much you look at these public opinion polls, Marcy, but it's really amazing that, you know, different organizations put out different ones, and it just keeps growing and growing and growing, the opposition to Israel. And that has to be translated. You know, we're seeing that in some races for Congress. We're seeing it in, but we're also seeing it in votes in Congress, and that's important. We had the Massey vote, where it was an amendment to cut off $3.3 billion to Israel and got 104 members. You know, that's, what is that, like a quarter of the Congress, which you could do the half glass, the glass half full or half empty, you know, say, wait, what about that other three quarters? But you can also say, wow, I never thought I would see those people like the whip Catherine Clark or Nancy Pelosi or Adam Smith voting to cut off aid to Israel. We might want to talk about why they did it. And then there's also these votes against the NDAA, the National the Defense Authorization Act. And maybe you could talk about that, Marcy.
0: Sure. Well, yeah. I mean, the Trump administration, ultimately, I believe the number is they want a $1.5 trillion military budget. And for the time being, they're asking for $1.12 trillion. I think that's part of the National Defense Authorization Act, which is basically an outline for the military budget, a policy outline. And of course, they want more money for Iran. Now, recently, Pete Hegseth, Secretary of War, Mr. Testosterone, went before Congress, as you know, to ask for more money for this unprovoked U.S. war on Iran. How much? Let's go to the first quiz question. Are you ready, Medea? Here we go. Number one, how much has the Iran war cost U.S. taxpayers? A, $39 billion. B, $39 million. See, $132 billion. What do you think?
1: Well, it's certainly not the million. It's certainly not B. And it depends who you listen to. But I think it's way more than the $39 billion that is put out there officially. So I'll go with C, $132.
0: Very good. Well, you and Moody's are going with that number. Moody's is the credit rating service, and they look at risk level, and they don't just look at military spending. So Hegseth says it's $39.5 or something billion dollars that the war has cost us already. But Moody's says, no, when you look at the total picture, including energy costs, we're looking at $132 billion that we have spent on this unprovoked war with no seeming end on Iran. Now, Medea, tell us about the disruption of the Hegseth hearing.
1: Well, I don't want to sound like it was a conspiracy to get people in there, but we had a lot of people who were really raring to go, wanting to show their opposition. And how often do we get the Secretary of War appearing before Congress? So we had two Iranian Americans who really were so heartbroken at the number of civilian casualties that we don't hear about, and particularly wanted to focus on the 168 girls from the day one, the Manab school killing. And so they had photos of those girls and got up and said, "Stop killing my people." And

0: also talked about how the American people don't want this war. And then we had a nurse who said people need health care. And she talked about how the people that she treats can't afford their medicines. And then we had a veteran who got up as well. Now, all of them were quickly thrown out and arrested, but I think they felt really good that they were able to speak for so many millions of us to say no to this war. Do you have any video of that?
1: Yes, we do. Let's go to that video.
2: Against this illegal war. This is against the Iranian people, 90 million people. Your hands are bloody of 17 Americans and 4,000 Iranians.
3: This is a legal war on Iran. Stop bombing our children in Iran and Palestine. This is illegal. Iranians don't want this. Americans don't want this.
4: Suspend until order is restored in the hearing room. We will begin the timing clock since you've been interrupted.
5: Stop protesting. Stop protesting.
0: And he's a veteran. Be careful.
6: So you treat that veteran?
7: Veterans call for end this war right now.
3: I'm a nurse. I'm watching people literally die, rationing their insulin. Unhoused people getting frostbitten and discharged.
4: I would ask that the Capitol Police.
3: No
4: whose professionalism I admire, remove those who are seeking to disrupt the hearing.
1: Susan Collins, she's on the hot seat as well, running in Maine. And now I think what Troy Jackson is a Bernie person who's running against her. But, you know, I'm so glad that you were there and Code Pink was there and the veteran was there, because we can't allow these people to monopolize the microphone completely.
0: Well, that's right. And it was good that some of the members of Congress did grill them. I must say the Democrats, who have been so bad in general on this Israel and watching and supporting the genocide, they are coming out against the Iran war. And even at that hearing, they did ask him a lot of very important questions that he was not able to answer. Unfortunately, yeah. Some of them actually do it from the right of saying, well, wait a minute, you know, you didn't knock them out. You didn't, you weren't successful in getting a new government in there. But for the most part, they are reflecting the opposition to U.S. spending more money and supporting this war.
1: Yes, and there's even growing opposition amongst Republicans, although most, if not all, are too afraid to speak out. But Tom Tillis, the Republican from North Carolina, who says he's not running again, he is speaking out and saying, you know what, there's no end in sight. You've dragged us into this unprovoked war. What's the plan? There's no strategy here to get out, to end this horror show. We'll see if other Republicans join him in that criticism. Hegseth certainly has been criticized, and not just by Code Pink. So what has Hegseth been criticized for? This is our number two quiz question. So the possibilities, Medea, are A, executing Trump's illegal order to attack Iran, B, failing to answer questions about the Manab school bombing, C, undercounting the number of troops killed and wounded, D, ordering testosterone testing for all military members 30 and older, E, all of the above.
0: Well, it's obviously all of the above, and that D one is just incredible, the testosterone. But of course, the A, B, and C are more horrific because people are dying because of it.
1: Yeah, I'm wondering if his days are numbered. Well, I wouldn't want to take I wouldn't want to gamble on that. Not that I gamble in Las Vegas, but you know, you have to wonder. I mean, people are sick and tired of these forever wars, and the midterms are approaching. I want
0: well,
1: to go.
0: Yeah, Marcy, you would think that Trump would want to get rid of somebody high up just to put the blame on somebody else. And you know, we hear all this talk about divisions in the White House around the war, and there's got to be divisions. I mean, how can they be watching this disastrous and Trump just flailing about trying to figure out what the heck he's going to do? And of course, Marco Rubio and J.D. Vance thinking about their opportunities to become president, and where do they want to be on this spectrum of insanity? So yeah, there's got to be some divisions, and somebody's got to take the fall for this.
1: Yeah, so it'll be interesting to see who does take that fall, and I think Pete Hegseth is a good candidate. I'd like to go back, I think about a month ago, there was another hearing with Hegseth where a Congresswoman Goodlander from New Hampshire, a Democrat, was grilling him about this war on Iran. So let's listen.
8: I recognize the gentlelady from New Hampshire, Ms. Goodlander.
9: I want to thank our witnesses for being here today, and I want to begin by getting right to it, since my time is limited, on this $1.5 trillion budget request. Mr. Hegseth, you testified last year and you testified again today that you will be accountable for every American taxpayer dollar that comes to the department, where it goes and why. That's really important, since as it's been pointed out, the department has failed 8 audits. The department remains on GAO's high risk list. The Inspector General just last year alone identified billions of dollars that could have been put to better use, and in questioned costs, that is spending that raised red flags. So this is a crisis right now in accountability of where the dollars of the American taxpayers, who are in the middle of a cost crisis, where this money is going. I want to ask about your war in Iran. And Mr. Hurst, you testified earlier today that $25 billion has been spent to date. I just want to clarify that that is money that taxpayer dollars that have been spent already in this war.
10: $25 reflects the costs of the war, right? So we've already spent the dollars on munitions and things like that. So we're factoring in cost of munitions expended into that total.
9: So how much of that has gone towards munitions? Does that include the munitions that have been spent to date?
10: Yeah, that reflects the munitions that have been spent to date and other operational costs.
9: Can you give us a breakdown of what those costs are?
10: We'll work to get you guys a product that has a detailed breakdown of those costs.
9: Yeah, my concern here is, Mr. Hegseth, you've testified repeatedly that you're going to be accountable for each and every American taxpayer dollar that you spend, that you're going to be accountable for the rationale. Here we are 60 days in to your war of choice in Iran, and you can't give us an answer on a breakdown of the basic breakdown of American taxpayer dollars that have been spent in your war of choice?
0: Well, I'm glad she kept calling it a war of choice, because that's really important that people recognize an unprovoked war of choice.
1: Yes.
0: And yeah, a Pentagon accounting for money. How about the fact that they could never pass an audit? They certainly can't account for not just billions. It seems like there's trillions of dollars. And if you add it all up over the years, that they can't account for.
1: Yeah, I appreciated that she mentioned the Pentagon has failed 8 audits. And yet here he's got his hand out for what he's asking. How much? He's asking something like he wants another $70 billion for the war on Iran, just the war, I think.
0: Yeah, $67 billion, part of a larger package that they threw other things into to make it more appetizing. But, you know, it's still absolutely absurd that we spend a penny on this war. They should have to pay us from their own pockets. But of course, we wouldn't get to the billions.
1: Agreed, 100%. So let's talk about Israel, Gaza, Palestine for a minute. I'm watching these posts on Instagram of settlers setting fire to homes, Palestinian homes in the West Bank, and journalists, activists warning us that this is the next Gaza. I certainly hope not, but it's just horrific to watch.
0: Well, just as it's horrific to watch the destruction of entire villages in Lebanon and people in this, quote, certain experimental return going home to find that they have no village left. In the West Bank, it's horrific. Every day, there are these violent settlers together with the IDF or IOF, as we call them, doing it together in tandem of this just inhumane harassment, throwing, setting people's homes on fire with their children inside, destroying the ability of people to even go to their lands, burning their olive trees. The level of violence has been escalating. And I think that it was really fascinating that the Congressman Ro Khanna was there and witnessed a tiny taste of it when his convoy was stopped by these settlers who started to rattle them and wouldn't let them pass. And he came back so, so angry about it. But I really did was thankful to him that he did say that this was just a small taste of what happens to the Palestinians. And the fact that they were able to get through in 90 minutes was because they were from the U.S. and he was a congressman. But yes, Marcy, we are seeing a horrific escalation of this violence. And, you know, people like the Mike Huckabee, the U.S. ambassador to Israel, saying nothing about this.
1: It's stunning when you look at the gap between the Republicans on Capitol Hill and the American people. I mean, you know, there's just so much growing opposition to U.S. militarism, brutality, and domination, really, of the world. So I think that we just have to encourage people to keep it up. You know, don't give up, right? We need to be vocal. We need to be visible. And there are elections coming up.
0: I am really thankful to those people, both the Palestinians as well as the international observers in the West Bank, who have been sending us these videos so that we can see. And I don't know if you have any to show the viewers, because it is so important that people do see what's going on a daily basis.
1: Yes. Well, we have a video from a guy named Andre, who has been reporting from the West Bank about the settlers and their violence and the IDF, IOF complicity for a long time. And he's got, I think, over 600,000 followers. So let's
0: I watch him all the time. Yes, I am so grateful to him.
1: Let's take a look at his latest post.
11: Cleansing becomes genocide, because something happened in the West Bank today, and we might be witnessing this process right now, today, in the West Bank. This afternoon, Israeli settler terrorists launched an attack on the village of Tel in the West Bank. During the attack, Sheikh Farouk Ramadan, one of the residents of the village, managed to overpower one of the attackers. He grabbed his weapon and shot and killed two of the settler terrorists. In response, the Israeli army, who were standing by and watching the settlers attack the Palestinians, massacred four of the residents of the village, including Farouk himself. The Israeli government and media quickly jumped on this, framing the victims of the attack as terrorists. And the settlers and the army immediately launched a wave of pogroms across the West Bank. Another Palestinian man was killed near Qalqilya. Settlers set fires to cars and houses in Sarra, and the IDF raided a hospital in Nablus, kidnapping several Palestinians from there. But this is just the beginning. Israeli politicians, including the so-called left opposition, are setting up conditions for a massive wave of settler attacks and army raids across the West Bank, perhaps on a scale that we have never seen before. They fully intend on turning the West Bank into Gaza, and only international pressure can stop them. So now, more than ever, all eyes on the West Bank.
1: All eyes on the West Bank, indeed. You'd think that We witnessed a genocide in Gaza, and that's got to be the end, right? And now this?
0: Now we're watching it, and eyes are off Gaza, unfortunately, and we've got to find more ways to put the eyes back on Gaza. And what we didn't mention, Marcy, was this in the NDAA, this section that is designed to intertwine the U.S. and the Israeli military. And I think we should focus on that for a minute, because even though the NDAA did pass with that section in it.
1: In the House.
0: Yeah. So there's still a chance to stop it in the Senate. And that's where I think we need a massive, massive campaign that's not just coming from people who are consider themselves progressives, because there is a lot of opposition among Republicans and independents to the idea that we would have this kind of a level of connection that has no end date, that it's an ongoing connection in the production, in the research, in the use of both the military hardware as well as in the AI, the intelligence, that this would be in that NDAA, and it would be then codified, and Congress would not have to year after year be looking at this relationship. And I don't know if we explained before, but perhaps we should again, that this is Netanyahu's idea, that he said, instead of fighting about the $3.3 billion that we just saw 104 members of Congress say no, let's look at the bigger pot, which is in the Pentagon budget itself, where there's hundreds of billions of dollars that go into research and development that can now be used by the Israelis.
1: Yes, so to be clear, the House version of the NDAA that did pass included this section to establish a coordinator in the Pentagon who would ensure that the United States and Israel were co-developing weapons. They are now, but this is, you know, on steroids, okay? And sharing all sorts of intelligence, technology, quantum physics, on and on. Now, the Senate version is even more egregious because it makes it very difficult for a president, whoever that might be, to reverse this kind of fusing of the U.S. and Israeli militaries. So, yeah, all hands on deck. Make sure we've got to get to our senators, and, you know, we'll see. Maybe it will be taken out of the NDAA before that vote, but who knows? Medea, I want to go back to the Iran war conversation for a minute, because I think there's a lot of confusion out there. First, a question. First, a multiple. Now, this isn't multiple choice. This is a true or false question, and it's number three. Both the House and the Senate have passed an Iran war resolution to remove the United States from hostilities with Iran. True or false?
0: Well, actually, it's a little bit false, because they have passed many Iran war resolutions. Well, and in fact, in the Senate, it's quite remarkable that Senator Kaine has been bringing up war powers resolutions over and over and over again. But yes, there is one identical resolution that was passed in the House and in the Senate. And so that one would think would be law, wouldn't you?
1: You'd think, but what I'm reading is that the White House says it's not binding, and they can do what they want.
0: Well, that's right. And, you know, we know they don't care a bit about international law. They've proven that. But also they have this stupid, sneaky thing where when they had signed this memorandum of understanding, they said, okay, the clock ends there. That war is over. And then when they started fighting again, that's a new war. So we're only less than 2 weeks into the new war, and they've got 60 days.
1: How absurd is that? I want to uplift Senator Van Hollen from Maryland for a moment, who spoke about the Iran war resolution and the urgency of passage on the floor of the Senate. Let's listen.
12: 11 times on resolutions to end the war. And finally, last month, both chambers passed House Concurrent Resolution 86, directing the president to terminate hostilities against Iran. It was a historic vote. It marked the first time since the War Powers Resolution was enacted in 1973 that Congress successfully used this mechanism that was designed to halt the unauthorized use of force by a president, by any president. That resolution was not a suggestion. It is legally binding.
1: Well, I don't know who is going to make the final determination about that. It might be the American public and political pressure, because I don't see Trump paying much attention to that war resolution. Do you?
0: No, absolutely not. Obviously not. And I think we're going to keep seeing more of these resolutions passed in the Congress because they want it to be clear that they have said no to this war. But yeah, the president will keep doing what he wants to do, but he can't figure out what he wants to do, Marcy. So we never know from one day to the next what is going to be happening. And I wanted to bring up a very recent example of how the president doesn't know what the heck he wants to do. And that is this quote agreement that they had with Saudi Arabia. Have you followed that, Marcy?
1: Oh yeah, they're going to let or allow or sell, I don't know what the plan is, but it's okay for Saudi Arabia to develop nuclear fuel that could possibly be used to the enriched uranium for weapons someday, although that's supposedly not going to happen. Meanwhile, they're bombing Iran because Iran has agreed to a deal to stop enriching uranium. I don't get it.
0: Well, yeah, it's ridiculous on that front. But what I wanted to point out was the fact that obviously the Saudis and the U.S. had been negotiating this for quite a long time. Then they came out with a statement saying that they had signed an agreement, which would then have to go to the Senate for ratification, but that they had signed an agreement. And then the next day, Trump came out and he said, oh, but it has to be connected to the Saudis signing the Abraham Accords with Israel. Sort of, we forgot to put that in the agreement. And all of a sudden, that whole agreement blew up. And that's because Netanyahu gave a call to Trump and said, hey, what are you doing signing that agreement with the Saudis without making them make friends with us? And so it's just another example of how Netanyahu, the incredible amount of influence he has over Trump. And we should be shaking and the fact that Netanyahu is coming to the United States this week. He's going to be here for Lindsey Graham's funeral. But who imagine the talks that he's going to have with Trump while he's here. And by the way, I don't know if you saw, Marcy, how this leaked call that Lindsey Graham had with Netanyahu about Lebanon, where Lindsey Graham said, hey, buddy, how you doing? I was thinking of telling Trump that we should join you in the bombing of Lebanon. And Netanyahu wasn't all that. He was more like, well, why don't you take care of Iran? But here it is, Lindsey Graham encouraging the U.S. to join with Netanyahu. And, you know, we're going to be out in the streets protesting Netanyahu when he's here. But just the fact that he's here again and that he won't be arrested like he should be arrested and that he'll have the ear of Donald Trump once again.
1: Yeah, apparently, Mom Donnie had to walk that back about arresting Netanyahu if he showed up in New York at the United Nations because his legal team said he didn't have the authority. I know we're not a party to the International Criminal Court, so... I'm not a lawyer, but I certainly don't want Netanyahu anywhere near this country, anywhere, actually.
0: Well, as Mandami said, and what I thought was a beautiful statement about it, he said the federal government does have the authority to do that, and they should. Of course, they're not going to. Here we're going to have him in Washington, D.C., but he does definitely belong in The Hague, and hopefully we'll see him there one day. Right, Marcy?
1: I hope so. You know, the Trump administration, of course, Marco Rubio, they want to do everything they can to destroy the International Criminal Court and to destroy international law. But we're fighting back and the world is fighting back.

0: I'm Marcy Winograd. I am with Medea Benjamin, co-founder of Code Pink. You are listening to Empire on the Rocks, a segment of Code Pink Radio. Now, we are going to turn to this report. I think it was a 100-page report that the State Department issued. I think Marco Rubio probably, you know, was spending many a night laboring on this ridiculous report. Cuba, the capital of 21st century communism. What was your response, Medea?
1: It was such a wild report to read. I mean, it felt like we were going back in time to the 1950s. This is the most McCarthyite report that you could imagine, in which it's this vast conspiracy on the international level. Cuba, the tiny country, is in the center of it. And then you have China, Russia, Iran, and then you have all of these groups in the United States that are Black Lives Matter groups, union organizing, peace groups, all kinds of groups that are supposedly directed by Cuba as part of this international conspiracy. And it is so absurd. And this idea, like Black Lives Matter are directed by Cuba, is insane and acts as if there's no real oppression in the United States. Oh, it even linked ICE, opposition to ICE, as something that is directed by Cuba. So a document, Marcy, that's extremely dangerous on two levels, to try to paint domestic dissent as domestic terrorism linked to a foreign country that's a threat to the United States, and the other is military invasion at this point.
0: Yeah, pretext for military invasion. That was my thought. In reading this, I have to admit I didn't read the entire 100 pages, but I did read the section on the groups in the United States that Rubio is linking to this vast conspiracy, the center of it being Cuba, a country, an island nation of what, 10 million people that has survived 60 plus years under horrible sanctions imposed by the United States and now an oil embargo. It's this country. I mean, it's ridiculous. That's driving all of these movements in the United States and around the world for peace and justice. And I noted that some of these groups, it almost seemed like they were focused on people of color, right? Certainly Black people and Black organizations. For example, they accused, or he accused, the following organizations, like the Jericho Movement, Black Nationalists, Equality for Flatbush, that's what, near Brooklyn or in Brooklyn, Haitian Women for Haitian Refugees, and a group called Changing Frequencies. These are all Black-oriented social justice groups that are supposedly linked to this vast conspiracy. I think that that in some ways, yes, this is very dangerous, but in some ways I thought, in reading this, I thought, wow, I'm so proud of these organizations and all the work that they've been doing all these years.
1: Yeah, in some ways it was actually interesting to read the history of some of these groups, of course, you know, from the point of view of the White House and whatever AI they used to generate this report. But I think it also is important to talk about what's not in there, which is not only the U.S. sanctions that have been so detrimental to Cuba, but why is it around the world, not just in the U.S., have these links to Cuba? Why do they care about Cuba? And it's because of what Cuba has done in the beginning years, especially, to go from a country that was a major portion of the spirit, didn't have access to healthcare, was an extremely unequal society run by mafiosos connected to the U.S., to a society that had a great infant mortality rate, took care of children, took care of the elderly, taught everybody to read and write, and not only that, was a major contributor to countries in Africa. You talk about the Black organizations that are in that report. Well, many of the Black groups around the world recognize what Cuba did to help liberate South Africa from apartheid, to help in the liberation of Namibia, to help stop South Africa from its invasion of Angola, and then to send doctors and teachers all over Africa. So there is tremendous love around the world for what Cuba has contributed. And I think that's one of the reasons that Marco Rubio and others hate Cuba so much.
0: Yeah, they hate Cuba because it has withstood U.S. pressure. It is a revolution. It was a revolution that has endured despite all this pressure. It's almost like they are in disbelief. And so they have laid the groundwork for something much more sinister. It hasn't worked in the past, and we have to make sure that it doesn't work this time either. So that's our perspective. Let's hear more about Marco Rubio's report from first Rania Kalek on Cuba derangement syndrome, and then Anna Kasparian with the Young Turks.
2: Nation that has been subjected for seven decades now to U.S. blockade is portrayed in this 100-page report as one of the gravest threats to American civilization. Now, what makes this Cuba derangement syndrome different is that it doesn't stop at going after Cuba. It names dozens of people and organizations. I'm talking American activists, popular streamers, journalists, union organizers, sitting elected officials as being agents of the Cuban government. Their crime is traveling to Cuba, delivering humanitarian aid to Cuba, and basically just having the wrong politics. This is what Red Scare hysteria looks like. I'd say it's even more also a fear of the American public. And the reason I say that is because what is the left advocating for in the U.S.? They want to tax the rich to give free healthcare and free education to everybody. They want to end war so our resources can go to fixing our neighborhoods instead of destroying neighborhoods in Gaza and Iran and Cuba. This is a popular agenda, and people like Marco Rubio know that. Two birds with one stone with this ridiculous report. It's laying the foundation for a broader escalation against the U.S. left. And then the second part of this is laying a further groundwork for escalation and regime change in Cuba.
0: And then we have Anna Kasparian from the Young Turks.
3: State's State Department, under the leadership of Secretary of State Marco Rubio, is ramping up for possible war against Cuba. And he is using one of the craziest excuses in order to make it happen. He's arguing that Cuba poses a national security threat to the United States. And the State Department has even released a report on this matter, basically attempting to draw a link between the government of Cuba and so-called left-wing extremism across the globe. Now, as we're all absorbing images of war crimes, crimes against humanity, just barbarism, barbaric behavior by Israel, you have the United States backing that barbarism while claiming that Cuba is spreading an extremist ideology that poses a threat to the United States. Okay, so let's talk a little bit about their report on the matter. This is a State Department report. For nearly seven decades, the Cuban regime has waged a sustained campaign of subversion against the United States. It is a campaign that has infiltrated the highest reaches of the US government, recruited and cultivated generations of American activists, backed an unprecedented wave of left-wing terrorism on American soil, and carried out one of the most durable and damaging foreign intelligence penetrations in American history. So this 100-page report actually details the history of Cuban influence operations around the globe, most of which are literally decades old by now. As for what's happening now in 2026, well, the report fearmongers about Americans and organizations that are sympathetic to the Cuban government, kind of like the DSA, while simultaneously admitting that they aren't Cuban psyops. So there's no evidence that these groups like the DSA is like working with the Cuban government in some subversive way. And so I'm going to read you the part of the report that touches on this because it's hilarious. The DSA was not founded as a Cuban intelligence or influence front. It was born in 1982 as a fusion of socialist organizations and movements from both the old left and new left factions. Today, it maintains a fierce, almost religious commitment to the cause of the Cuban regime, not because the group is controlled by Cuban agents per se, but because that commitment is now simply the de facto policy orthodoxy of the American far left. Well, in a democratic system, you know, we choose our representatives based on a democratic process. Our constitution protects our First Amendment. If there's no evidence of DSA working with a foreign government, what's the problem here? So these are people who just prefer to defend Cuba? Even as the United States tries to crush the Cuban people with just terrible sanctions and an economic embargo, okay.
0: It is absurd. And the report takes aim at these specific groups, among them Code Pink, DSA, the National Lawyers Guild, the People's Forum, organizations explicitly aligned with Cuba. And while Marco Rubio wants to attack them, I want to uplift these organizations and the great work that they're doing. And in fact, DSA is going to use what House Speaker Republican Mike Johnson said about the DSA, I think, to raise money. So listen to Mike Johnson on the DSA.
4: The DSA, the Democrat Socialists of America, this is their platform. Listen, this is actually quotes from their platform that they published, I think, about a day or two ago. You can find this on the internet. Okay, here's just a sample of what they're about. They put this on paper. They're saying the quiet things out loud. Abolish the Electoral College, replace the two-party system with a multi-party democracy. Expand the House of Representatives, implement proportional representation and ranked choice voting in all elections. Establish public ownership of the largest corporations and essential industries to ensure democratic control and accountability to the people. Abolish ICE and grant amnesty for all. End sanctions on Cuba, Venezuela, and Iran. Free Palestine, quote, for a free Palestine with Jerusalem as its capital. End all military and economic aid to Israel. Prosecute U.S. and Israeli leaders responsible for the genocide in Gaza. Abolish the carceral state. Quote, redirect police and prison funding to public services as steps towards abolishing the carceral forces of the capitalist state. Y'all, it goes on and on and on. Defund the Department of War. Replace the president and the Supreme Court with an executive and judiciary chosen and subordinate to Congress.
0: I love it. What do you think, Medea?
1: I don't know about the last one of the judiciary subordinate to Congress, given how awful Congress is. But wow, yeah, it sounds great. It's so funny that they're going to use that for fundraising. And it reminds me of Trump saying that, they call themselves democratic socialists, but they're communists. And anybody who objects to one of their horrific policies is communist.
0: Yeah, the way Mike Johnson reads that, he wants to make it sound sinister, but it sounds so uplifting and positive. And I understand why DSA would want to use that in a fundraising pitch. So why is Marco Rubio, why is Mike Johnson so freaked out about the Democratic Socialists of America? Could it be that they are winning elections? Yeah. And they are challenging some entrenched incumbents, Democrats, and they're winning.
1: So wait a minute, Marcy. That's what? Also why the establishment of the Democrats are so freaked out about the DSA as well. So it's not just the Mike Johnsons, the Republicans. It's also the entrenched political people who want to keep this system going and are really horrified at the idea that there are going to be some more democratic socialists in the Congress.
0: Yes, and we have two victories we can highlight for the Democratic Socialists of America, two candidates that they they backed, who won their primaries or won their elections. So first, we're going to hear from the candidate in Denver, Milot Kuros, and then the one in New York City, Claire Valdez. Let's listen.
5: Kuros will be speaking momentarily at her victory party tonight in Denver. The 29-year-old corporate attorney turned barista has defeated Democratic Congresswoman Diana DeGette, ending one of the longer careers in Democratic political history. DeGette held that seat for 15 terms and rarely had a challenger. This year, Milot Kuros pulled off what was long thought to be impossible, and she has changed Denver's Democratic Party structure and Colorado politics in doing so. Let's listen in.
6: Of all races, of all religions, sends a clear message. We will not wait! We will not wait to take the fight to Donald Trump and the oligarchy. We will not wait! We will not wait to abolish ICE and pass Medicare for all! We will not wait to put an end to the politics of the past, to get big money out of our politics, and to reject corporate PACs and AIPAC.
0: Yes, Milot Kuros, reject AIPAC, absolutely. And now Claire Valdez, she ran in New York's 7th congressional district in the 2026 election. Let's listen.
7: I mean, that when we organize together, we can take on bad bosses, we can win good wages, we can win dignified working conditions. My goal in running for office was always, how do we get as many people as possible into unions? How do we pass the PRO Act? How do we stand on the side of working people so that they have the power to fight for themselves and their coworkers and their neighbors? And that's the movement that I come out of. What I wish is for working class people to have the dignity, the wages, the protections that they deserve. And if the Democratic Party is willing to stand for Medicare for All, is willing to fight for abolishing ICE and bringing them, you know, the billions, trillions of dollars we spend on forever wars back into our communities, then that's the Democratic Party I want to be part of. That's what we're fighting for in these races. And I think we saw over the last, you know, several weeks, months, as progressives around the country are winning, and last night, that this is what the working class and the Democratic electorate is also hungry for.
0: Hungry is right. Yeah. It's inspiring to hear these women after their victory. So stay tuned for more. Now, this report, as I mentioned earlier, also attacks the National Lawyers Guild. I'm a proud member. I have been for a long time. And I appreciate all the work that the National Lawyers Guild does with their legal observers. You've probably seen them with green vests, green caps, informing people of their rights, documenting abuses, ICE abuses, police abuses. So they are one of the organizations that's also mentioned, as well as the People's Forum. What can you tell us about the People's Forum, Adia?
1: The People's Forum is a venue in New York City that has become a hub of organizing around all kinds of great progressive issues, which is why the U.S. government sees it as so subversive and really has attacked it. You go basically any night to the People's Forum and you will see hundreds of people there organizing. And it's a place where people go to learn. There are classes, there are lectures, there are all kinds of programs, but it really is a great group. It also does its own organizing. And when we worked with the Nuestra America trip that went to Cuba in March, the People's Forum had organized one part of that, and their part was to raise a lot of money, and they raised many hundreds of thousands of dollars to get solar panels. And they organized to get the solar panels through Mexico, to get a ship that would take them to Cuba, and to use those solar panels for the children's hospitals so that when the lights go out, the incubators would keep working. So that is just some of the great work that the People's Forum has been doing.
0: Yes. And in addition to attacking groups like the People's Forum, the National Lawyers Guild, Democratic Socialists of America, Code Pink, this report from Marco Rubio on 21st century communism emanating from Cuba also lists some people, and I would like to uplift those people as well, one of them being the leader of the People's Forum, Manolo de los Santos. Here he is.
8: A U.S. engineered crisis. All of the politics of the region are actually being determined by Rubio's anti-Cuba agenda. One of the reasons why the U.S. attacked Venezuela, kidnapped their president, was precisely to harm Cuba. When we look at U.S. interventions in elections in Peru, in Honduras, in Colombia, it is precisely to create a situation of no political support for Cuba in the region. When we look at tariffs against Brazil, literally the U.S. is trying to intervene in Brazil and to create an environment where Lula loses the presidency. We're seeing in Latin America and the Caribbean probably the boldest and the most aggressive stage of U.S.-Latin America relations, because the U.S. is basically done with any proprieties that it kind of held in politics for the last 20, 30 years and just going full out intervention mode. They're trying to change the map of politics in the region precisely to undermine the Cuban Revolution, but also to prevent any form of independence in the region. That is the ultimate goal.
0: Well, good luck with that, because the power of the people is very powerful, right? When we are organized. So Medea, any final words before we wrap up this program?
1: Well, the power of the people is powerful, but so is the power of those in government. And we have to really unite in our different issues that we work on, and as well unite internationally. There was a recent gathering at the UN to say, to condemn the US policy towards Cuba. And the US is putting pressure in so many ways on different countries to vote with the United States, to not trade with Cuba, to isolate Cuba, to go along with its horrible policy. And the U.S., as Manolo said, has been interfering in elections all over Latin America. So it is a time where the flailing U.S. empire is trying so hard to keep its hegemony. And that just means that we inside the United States and outside the United States have to get better, be more effective, be more coordinated. As we try to stop the U.S. from crushing Cuba and other attempts internally and around the world to build a better society.
0: Amen. Thank you for joining us on Empire on the Rocks on Code Pink Radio. 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What should we fund instead of war? The Trump administration has proposed the largest increase to war spending in modern history. If Congress falls in line, the Pentagon budget will be $1.5 trillion. Tell us how you'd rather spend that money. You can find us at www.codepink.org.

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2: Thomas Jefferson, the most forthcoming of the founding fathers, said, "We shall drive them, the savages. We shall drive them with the beasts of the forests into the stony mountains." Furthermore, Jefferson went on, "Our new nation will be the nest from which all America, North and South, is to be peopled. Expansion is the path to security. It means we take over the world, we take over space, take over the galaxy. There's no limit to how much you have to expand to guarantee security." And that's been the principle from the beginning.
3: That's Noam Chomsky, and this is Alternative Radio. I'm David Barsamian. This edition of AR features Noam Chomsky on the origins of U.S. imperialism. One way to understand how the United States operates around the world is the Godfather model. Obey the Don and you'll be well rewarded. Cross him up and it's lights out. The U.S. maintains its global power out of the barrel of a gun. Of course, for rhetorical purposes, Washington is dedicated to human rights, freedom, and democracy. In practice, it implements mafia-type rules. In its origins, the Founding Fathers emulated Britain. By the end of World War II, the Union Jack was replaced by the Stars and Stripes, and America ruled the waves. It invades, bombs, and occupies countries, imposes sanctions and blockades, and kidnaps and assassinates. Jack was replaced by the Stars and Stripes, and America ruled the waves. It invades, bombs, and occupies countries, imposes sanctions and blockades, and kidnaps and assassinates leaders.

0: social justice for many decades. This classic from the AR archives was recorded at Boston University in 2008. It's remarkable in many ways how it has stood the test of time. The names and dates have changed, but the overall framework remains largely intact. And now, Noam Chomsky, Origins of U.S. Imperialism.
1: I've been asked to talk about modern-day American imperialism. That's a rather challenging task. In fact, talking about American imperialism is a little bit like talking about triangular triangles. The United States is the one country that exists, as far as I know, and ever has, that was founded as an empire explicitly. According to the Founding Fathers, when the country was founded, it was a nascent empire. That's George Washington. Modern-day American imperialism is just a later phase of a process that has continued from the first moment without a break, going in a very steady line. So we're looking at one phase in a process that was initiated when the country was founded and has never changed. The model for the Founding Fathers, borrowed from Britain at that time, was the Roman Empire, and they wanted to emulate it. Even before the Revolution, these notions were very much alive. Benjamin Franklin, 25 years before the Revolution, complained to the British that they were imposing limits on the expansion of the colonies, and he objected to this. He, borrowing from Machiavelli, he admonished the British, I'm quoting him, that a prince that acquires new territories and removes the natives to give his people room will be remembered as the father of the nation. And George Washington agreed. He wanted to be the father of the nation. His view was that the gradual extension of our settlement will as certainly cause the savage as the wolf to retire, both being beasts of prey, though they differ in shape. Thomas Jefferson, the most forthcoming of the Founding Fathers, said, "We shall drive them, the savages, we shall drive them with the beasts of the forests into the stony mountains, and the country will ultimately be free of blot or mixture," meaning red or black. It wasn't quite achieved, but that was the goal. Furthermore, Jefferson went on, "Our new nation will be the nest from which all America, North and South, is to be peopled, displacing not only the red men here, but the Spanish-speaking population to the South and anyone else who happened to be around." There was a deterrent to those glorious aims, mainly Britain. Britain was the most powerful military force in the world at the time, and it did prevent the steps that the Founding Fathers attempted to take. In particular, it blocked the invasion of Canada. Attempted invasion of Canada was before the Revolution, and there were several others later, but it was always blocked by British force, which is why Canada exists. The United States did not actually recognize Canada's existence until after the First World War. Another goal that was blocked by British force was Cuba. Again, the Founding Fathers regarded the taking over of Cuba as essential to the survival of the nascent empire. But the British fleet was in the way, and they were too powerful, just like the Russians blocked John F. Kennedy's invasions. However, they understood that it would sooner or later would come. The great grand strategist, John Quincy Adams, the sort of intellectual father of Manifest Destiny, he pointed out in the 1820s that we just have to wait. They said Cuba will sooner or later fall into our hands by the laws of political gravitation, just as an apple falls from the tree. What he meant is that over time, the United States would become more powerful, Britain would become weaker, and the deterrent would be overcome, which in fact finally happened. And we should not ignore these early events. They are very much related to current history.

0: That's made very clear by scholarship on current affairs. So the major scholarly work on the Bush Doctrine, George W. Bush Doctrine, the preemptive war doctrine, major work is by John Lewis Gaddis, who's the most respected historian of the Cold War period. It's on the roots of the Bush Doctrine. And he traces it right back to John Quincy Adams, who is his hero, in particular to Andrew Jackson's invasion of Florida, which conquered Florida from the Spanish. And that was strongly approved by then Secretary of State Adams in a famous state paper in which he advocated the principle of preemptive war on the basis of the thesis that expansion is the path to security. So if we want to be secure, after all, we want to defend ourselves, we have to expand. At that time, expand into Florida. We were being threatened by what were called runaway slaves and lawless Indians who were in the way. They were threatening us by their existence, by barring our expansion. And as Gaddis points out, there's a straight line from that to George Bush. And now expansion is the path to security. It means we take over the world, we take over space, take over the galaxy. There's no limit to how much you have to expand to guarantee security. And that's been the principle from the beginning. Gaddis is a good historian, and he cites the right sources on the so-called Seminole War, Jackson's conquest of Florida, but he doesn't bother telling us what the sources say, and it's worth looking at what they say. They describe it as a war of murder and plunder and extermination, driving out the indigenous population. There were pretexts made, but they were so flimsy that nobody paid much attention to them. It was also the first executive war in violation of the Constitution, setting a precedent which has been followed ever since. There was no congressional authorization. It's all a lie. Adams lied through his teeth to Congress. I mean, it's all very familiar. So Gaddis is correct. It is the model for the Bush Doctrine. He approves of both of them, but that's a moral judgment. But his analysis is correct. Yes, what's happening now traces right back to the wars of extermination and plunder and murder and lying and deceit and so on, executive wars of that John Quincy Adams was the great spokesman for. Adams, incidentally, later in his life, regretted this after his own contributions were well in the past. He condemned the Mexican War as an executive war and terrible precedent. It wasn't a precedent. He'd established the precedent. And he also expressed remorse over what he called that hapless race of Native Americans, which we are exterminating with such merciless and perfidious cruelty. They knew what they were doing. Contemporary history likes to prettify it, but if you read the descriptions and the observations by the people who were involved, they knew exactly what they were doing. He expressed regret for it, but of course his own role was long past. It's commonly argued that American imperialism began in 1898. That's when the U.S. did finally succeed in conquering Cuba, what's called in the history books liberating Cuba, namely intervening in order to prevent Cuba from liberating itself from Spain and turning it into a virtual colony as it remained till 1959, setting off hysteria in the United States, which hasn't ended yet. Also conquering, taking over Hawaii, which was stolen by force and guile from its population, Puerto Rico, another colony, soon moving to the Philippines and liberating the Philippines, also liberating a couple of 100,000 souls to heaven in the process. Again, the reverberations of that extend right to the present. But the belief that the imperial thrust started in 1898 is an example of what historians of empire call the salt water fallacy. The belief that you have an empire if you cross salt water. In fact, if the Mississippi River were as wide as the Irish Sea, the imperial thrust would have started much earlier. But that's an irrelevance. I mean, expanding over settled territory is no different from expanding over the waters. So what happened in 1898 was just an extension of the process that began when the nascent empire, as it saw itself, was formed in its first moments. A lot of this starts right in New England with New England merchants who wanted to, very eager to take over the Pacific trade, the fabulous markets of China, which were always in their minds, which meant conquering the Northwest so you can control the ports and so on, meant kicking the British out and others out and so on. That went on from right here. The goal, as William Seward, who was Secretary of State in the 1860s, pointed out that the central figure in American imperialism, that we have to gain command of the empire of the seas. We've conquered the continent. We're going to settle, take it over. Monroe Doctrine was a declaration that we'll take it over, everybody else keep out. And the process of doing so continued through the 19th century and beyond until today. But now we have to have command of the seas. And that meant when the time was ripe, 30 years later, when the apple started to fall from the tree, given relative power, proceeding overseas to the overseas empire. But it's basically no different than the earlier steps. The leading philosophical imperialist, Brooks Adams, pointed out that this is 1895, we're just on the verge of moving overseas extensively, that all Asia must be reduced to our economic system. The Pacific must be turned into an inland sea, just like the Caribbean had been. And there's no reason, he said, why the United States should not become a greater seat of wealth and power than ever was England, Rome, or Constantinople. Well, again, there was a deterrent. The European powers wanted a piece of the action in East Asia, and Japan by then was becoming a formidable force. So it was necessary to explore more complex modes of gaining command of turning the Pacific into an inland sea and going on. And that was lucidly explained by Woodrow Wilson, who is one of the most brutal and vicious interventionists in American history. The probable permanent destruction of Haiti is one of his many accomplishments. Those of you who study international relations theory or read about it know that there's a notion of Wilsonian idealism. The fact that that notion can exist is a very interesting commentary on our intellectual culture and scholarly culture. If you look at his actual actions, fine words are easy enough. But these are some of his fine words, which he was smart enough not to put into print. He just wrote them for himself. He said, since trade ignores national boundaries and the manufacturer insists on having the world as a market, the flag of his nation must follow him, and the doors of the nations which are closed against him must be battered down, even if the sovereignty of unwilling nations be outraged in the process. No useful corner of the world may be overlooked or left left unused. That's 1907. There's a current version of that, a crude version by Thomas Friedman, who says that McDonald's cannot flourish without McDonnell Douglas, meaning the U.S. Air Force. Well, that's a crude version of Wilson's point. You got to batter down the doors by force and threat, and no corner of the world must be left unused, no useful corner. There was a watershed in this process at the time of the Second World War. At the time of the Second World War, the U.S. already had by far the largest economy in the world and had for a long time, but it wasn't a major player in world affairs. Britain was the leading player, France second, the United States lagging. It controlled the hemisphere, had made forays into the Pacific, but it was not the leading player. However, during the war, U.S. planners understood that the war was going to end with the U.S., the world dominant power. However, it turned out other competitors were going to destroy themselves and each other, and the U.S. would be left alone. In fact, the U.S. gained enormously from the war. Industrial production virtually quadrupled. the war ended the Depression. The New Deal measures hadn't done so. At the end of the war, the U.S. had literally half the world's wealth, and competitors were virtually either damaged or destroyed, and incomparable security controlled the Western Hemisphere, controlled both oceans, controlled the opposite side of both oceans. Just nothing remotely like it in history. And during the war, planners understood that something like that was going to turn out. It was obvious from the nature of the war. From 1939 to 1945, there were high-level meetings, regular meetings, of the State Department planners and the Council on Foreign Relations, the sort of main external non-governmental input into foreign policy. And they laid careful plans for the world that they expected to emerge. It was a world, they said, in which the United States will hold unquestioned power and will ensure the limitation of any exercise of sovereignty by states that might interfere with U.S. global designs. Incidentally, I'm not quoting neocons. I'm quoting the Roosevelt administration, the peak of American liberalism. They called for what they called an integrated policy to achieve military and economic supremacy for the United States and bar any exercise of sovereignty by anyone who would interfere with it. And they would do this in a region that they called the Grand Area. Well, in the early part of the war, 1939 to 1943, the Grand Area was defined as the Western Hemisphere routinely, the former British Empire, which the U.S. would take over, and the Far East. That would be the Grand Area. They assumed at the time that there would be a German-led world, the rest. So there'd be a non-German world, that's us, and a German world. As the Russians gradually ground down the Nazi armies after 1942, it became pretty clear that there wouldn't be a German world. So the Grand Area was expanded to be as much of the world as could be controlled, limitless. That's simply pursuing the old position that expansion is the path to security for the nascent empire of 1776. These policies were laid down during the war, but then they were implemented right after the war. In fact, now that we have available in the declassified record, planning documents of the late 1940s. It turns out they're very similar to the wartime planning. One of the leading figures was George Kennan, who was head of the State Department policy planning staff. He wrote one of his many important papers in 1948, PPS 23, if you want to look it up, noted that the United States has half the world's wealth, but only 6% of its population. And our primary goal in foreign policy must be, as he put it, to maintain this disparity. And in order to do so, we must put aside all vague and idealistic slogans about democracy and human rights. Those are for public propaganda and colleges and so on. But we must put those aside and keep to pure power concepts. There's going to be no other way to maintain the disparity. And then in the same paper and elsewhere, he and his staff went through the world, assigned to each part of the world what would be what they called its function within this global system in which the U.S. would have unchallenged power, unquestioned power. So Latin America and the Middle East, obviously would provide the energy resources that we would control, gradually pushing out Britain, throwing out France immediately and pushing out Britain slowly over the years and turning it into essentially a junior partner, as the British Foreign Office ruefully described their role at that time. Latin America we simply control. That's our little region over here, which has never bothered anyone, as Secretary of War Stimson said. So Latin America we keep, Middle East we control. Southeast Asia would be, its function was to provide resources and raw materials to the former colonial powers. And so Kennan went through the world and assigned them its function, and there's no time to go through it. But if you ever want an education on hysterical jingoist fanaticism, you really should read their documents. If you've studied these issues, you've heard of at least NSC 68, which is discussed by everyone, but its rhetoric is omitted. And you have to look at its rhetoric to see what's going on in these crazed heads of the great thinkers. Well, anyway, what do we do about Latin America? Well, Kennan was pretty explicit about that, too. He said, in Latin America, we should prefer police states. The reason is, and he said, that harsh government measures of repression should cause no qualms as long as the results are on balance favorable to our interests, in particular, as long as we guarantee the protection of our resources. Our resources happen to be somewhere else, but that's a historical accident. They're our resources, and we have to protect them. And if you have to do it by the mailed fist, okay, that's the way you do it. There is a long, ugly history. There's no time to go through it, but the Cold War history essentially follows this pattern. The Cold War was a kind of a tacit compact between the superpower and the smaller power, the United States and Russia. The compact was that the United States would be free to carry out violence and terror and atrocities limitless in its own domains, and the Russians would be able to run their own dungeon without too much U.S. interference. So the Cold War, in effect, was a war of the United States against the Third World and of Russia against its much smaller domains in Eastern Europe. And the events of the Cold War illustrate that. Each great power used the other's threats as a pretext for repression and violence and destruction, the United States way more than Russia, if you look at the record, reflecting their relative power. But that's essentially the picture. In fact, for the United States, the Cold War was a war of basically a war against independent nationalism in the Third World, what was called radical nationalism. Radical means doesn't follow orders. So it's a constant struggle against radical nationalism. In particular, a leading thesis all the way through is that even the smallest place, if it becomes independent, is a serious danger. It's what Henry Kissinger called a virus that might infect others, like even a tiny place, Grenada or something. If it has successful independent development, others might get the idea that we can follow, the rot will spread, as Acheson put it, so you got to stamp it out right at the source. It's not a novel idea. Any mafia don will explain it to you. The Godfather does not tolerate it when some small storekeeper doesn't pay protection money. Not that he needs the money, but it's kind of like a bad idea. Others might get the idea. And in particular, small, weak countries, we have to crush them with particular violence. It's easy, nobody can stop you. And others get the point. That's a large part of international affairs, right to the present. Well, to learn about what the Cold War was about, the obvious place to look is what happened when it ended. Okay, so November 1989, the Berlin Wall fell, Soviet Union soon collapsed. So what did the United States do? How did it react? I mean, the pretext for everything that had happened in the past was, the Russian monster, the monolithic and ruthless conspiracy attempting to take over the world, as John F. Kennedy called it. Well, now the monolithic and ruthless conspiracy was gone. So what do we do? Well, it turns out what we do is exactly the same thing, but with different pretexts. And that was made clear instantly. A couple of weeks after the Berlin Wall fell, the United States invaded Panama, killing unknown numbers of people. We don't count our victims, according to Panamanian human rights groups, maybe a couple of thousand people. The Panamanians take this seriously. In fact, last December, they once again declared a national day of mourning, referring to the invasion. I don't even think it made the newspapers here. I mean, when you crush ants in your path, you don't pay much attention to their, what they may have to say about it. But they invaded Panama, had to veto some Security Council resolutions. The point of the invasion was to kidnap a kind of a minor thug, Noriega, who was kidnapped, brought to the United States, tried, sentenced for crimes that were real. But he had committed them when he was on the CIA payroll, almost without exception. Small footnote. But for that, we had to invade Panama and kill however many people it was, a couple of thousand probably, and install a government of bankers and narco traffickers, drug trafficking shot up and so on. But a successful invasion and applauded here. It was kind of a footnote to history. That's the kind of thing the U.S. does in its domains all the time. But it was a little different. For one thing, the pretexts were different. This time it wasn't we were defending ourselves against the Russians. It was we were defending ourselves against the Hispanic narco traffickers who were going to come and shoot up our kids and destroy the country and so on. And in fact, Noriega was a minor narco trafficker who had mostly been working for the CIA. But he became unacceptable when he started dragging his feet on following orders, like he didn't participate enthusiastically enough in the U.S. terrorist war against Nicaragua and so on, so he obviously had to go. Well, one difference was that it had different pretexts. Another was that the United States was much freer to act. That was pointed out right away by Elliot Abrams, who's now back in office running Middle East affairs. He pointed out right away that the invasion of Panama was different from what had preceded because we didn't have to be concerned about the Russians stirring up trouble somewhere in the world. We were free to use force without impediment. And correct observation goes on right until today. Many of the violent acts that the U.S. has carried out since then, it would have hesitated seriously about if there was a deterrent. But now there are no deterrents anymore, so you do what you like. That was a change. Again, if you want to learn more about what the Cold War was about, have a look at the documents that were produced right afterwards. This is George Bush the First. Early 1990, gave his new budget request. There was a new national security strategy, and they described what the post-Cold War world would be. Turns out, exactly as before. We still have to have a huge, massive military force, but we have to maintain what they called the defense industrial base. That's a euphemism for high-tech industry. You know, for the public, talk about our belief in free trade and free enterprise. But anyone who knows anything about the U.S. economy knows it's based on the state, extensively on the state sector. High-tech industry is very largely within the state sector, and it's typically under a Pentagon cover as long as it's electronics-based. And that's called the defense industrial base. So we have to maintain the huge public subsidy to high-tech industry called the defense industrial base. We have to have a massive military, but it has different targets. As they pointed out before this, we were aimed at a weapons-rich target, namely Russia. Now we're aiming at a target-rich region, namely the Third World. So that's what we need the major military forces for. In fact, that's pretty much what it was in the past, too, but now it's openly conceded. With regard to the Middle East, specifically, we have to maintain intervention forces directed at the Middle East. And then comes this interesting comment. We need the same intervention forces directed at the Middle East, where the problems that we faced could not have been laid at the Kremlin's door. Okay, so sorry, folks, we've been lying to you for the last 50 years, claiming we're defending ourselves against the Russians. But now that the Russians aren't there, it turns out the problems couldn't have been laid at the Kremlin's door, which is correct. The problems were independent nationalism, and they continue to be so. But now it's said open and clear because the pretext is gone.
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0: We have to also be concerned now about what they call the technological sophistication of third world powers. It's a really overwhelming threat. It's kind of like Hillary Clinton a day or two ago saying that if Iran attacks Israel with nuclear weapons, we'll obliterate Iran. The chance of Iran attacking Israel with nuclear weapons is somewhere below an asteroid hitting Israel, but it doesn't matter. It's a nice throwaway line. But that's the kind of threat we have to worry about. It's kind of like Ronald Reagan in 1985 strapping on his cowboy boots and declaring a state of national emergency because of the threat posed to the national security of the United States by the government of Nicaragua. Which was only 2 days away from Harlingen, Texas. So we really had to tremble and terror. You know? Well, that's standard. It had to increase after the end of the Cold War with the main pretexts gone, and it has. This is all consistent with a conception of aggression that has developed through the period and right up till today. Aggression has a meaning, you know, but that meaning doesn't apply to us. By U.S. leaders, aggression means resistance. So anyone who resists the United States is guilty of aggression. And that makes sense if we own the world. You know, so any act of resistance is aggression against us. So when the U.S. invaded South Vietnam in the early 1960s under Kennedy, Kennedy said we're defending ourselves against what he called the assault from within. And the leading liberal light, Adlai Stevenson, described it as internal aggression. So internal aggression by South Vietnamese against us, and of course we're there by right because we own the world. And that continues right to the present, so keep a lot of time because nothing much changed and come right up till today. So the big problem of the Middle East now, the growing aggressiveness of Iran, that's what's causing the problems of the Middle East. Well, you know, aggression has a meaning. It means sending your armed forces into the territory of some other state. When the latest case of Iranian aggression was a couple of centuries ago, unless we count Iranian aggression that was carried out under the Shah, which we approved of, the tyrant who we imposed, conquered a couple of Arab islands, but that was okay. But nevertheless, we have to defend ourselves against Iranian aggression in Iraq, in Lebanon, and in Gaza, where Iran is carrying out aggression, meaning people there are doing things we don't like, and Russia isn't around, so we'll blame it on Iran. That's aggression. You know, if somebody was looking at this who hadn't been adequately brainwashed by a good Western education, they would collapse in ridicule. I mean, yes, there are foreign fighters in Iraq and plenty of foreign arms in there, namely from the country that invaded Iraq. But they're not foreign, remember? They're indigenous, because we're indigenous everywhere. That follows from owning the world, going back to the nascent empire. Spread. So therefore, we're not foreign fighters there or anywhere else. We're indigenous, and it's the foreign fighters who have to be stopped. You'll notice that there's a serious logical fallacy in what I've just been saying. It overlooks two fundamental principles, which are the crucial principles of world order. The rest is footnotes. The first principle is that we own the world and Iran doesn't. So therefore, the principles don't apply to us. They only apply to others. And kind of a corollary to that is that everything we do is necessarily with the best of intentions. That's a tautology. You don't have to give evidence or arguments. And that's a constant feature of the intellectual culture, almost without exception, across the spectrum. So, for example, during the invasion of Vietnam, I hope I don't have to describe it to you, but it killed several million people, destroyed three countries. It's just a monstrous atrocity. There was vast discussion of it, mainstream discussion. But if you look closely, you'll find that there was never a principled critique of the war. That was not permissible. Just to keep to the kind of left critical end, and the rest gets worse. At the end of the war, Anthony Lewis of the New York Times wrapped it up. He said, speaking from the left liberal extreme, that the United States entered the war with blundering efforts to do good. Notice, efforts to do good is a tautology. We did it, so therefore it's efforts to do good. So it's not saying anything. Blundering, because it didn't work as well as they wanted, at least. Worked pretty well, but not as well as they wanted. So we started with blundering efforts to do good, but by 1969, it was clear that we could not establish democracy in South Vietnam at a cost acceptable to ourselves. Well, established democracy in South Vietnam is on a par with some Soviet commissar saying that Stalin was trying to establish democracy in Eastern Europe. But that doesn't matter. It's us, so we were doing. But the problem with it was the cost to us. So that meant we had to sort of start pulling out. Well, that's the critique at the very left end. I'll take one more example. The leading American liberal historian, maybe the most famous historian of his generation, Arthur Schlesinger, who was at first a super hawk, like the whole Kennedy administration was. No alternative to victory in their invasion of South Vietnam, which is what it was. But by the late 60s, he was having second thoughts, and he wrote a book expressing them. He said, "We all pray that the hawks will be correct in hoping that the surge of the day, a big influx of troops, will be successful. And if they are, we will be praising the wisdom and statesmanship of the American government in winning the war." And he was aware of what it was. He said, "Leaving a land of wreck and ruin with its institutions destroyed may never recover. But we'll nevertheless be praising the wisdom and the statesmanship of the American government, and we pray that they're right, the hawks." But he said, "They probably aren't right. It's probably going to be too costly for us." No question about the cost to the Vietnamese, I mean, land of wreck and ruin. So therefore, maybe we ought to rethink it. Well, that's the criticism at the critical end of the spectrum, the dovish critical end. Then from there on over to the jingoist end of the spectrum, you have a kind of a debate. Could we have won with more force, or was it a lost cause anyway, and so on. It's rather striking that the population is out of this. So in 1969, the year that Lewis pointed to, 70% of the population thought that the war was fundamentally wrong and immoral, not a mistake. Try to find anything in the literature of educated sectors that says it was anything but a mistake, that it was fundamentally wrong and immoral. That's not unusual. Internally, the government was aware of this. One of the things that is not taught but should be read, because it's very illuminating, is the final part of the Pentagon Papers. Pentagon Papers are not declassified archives. They're stolen archives, so we know a better idea what they were thinking. The Pentagon Papers end in 1968, right after the Tet Offensive in January 1968, which convinced the business world that this is going to cost us too much. We better start winding it down. There was a request from the government to send another couple hundred thousand troops to Vietnam, but they were dubious about doing it and didn't do it finally because they were afraid that there would be an uprising in the United States, a popular uprising of unprecedented proportions, and they would need the troops for civil disorder control because of protests among underprivileged people, women, youth, and others who just weren't going to take anymore. They didn't admit that they were listening, but they were, and they always do. If they needed the troops for control, and they sort of slowly started backing off. Another 6 years of war, you know, devastated Laos and Cambodia and much of Vietnam, but at least they started winding down. Well, that was 1969. Notice that you can take the rhetoric about the Vietnam War and translate it almost verbatim into discussion of the Iraq War. There is no principled critique within the mainstream. By principled critique, I mean the kind of critique that we would carry out reflexively and do when somebody else commits aggression. Say when the Russians invade Czechoslovakia or Afghanistan or Chechnya, we don't ask, is it too costly? If David Petraeus could achieve anything in Iraq like what Putin achieved in Chechnya, he'd probably be crowned king or something like that. But nevertheless, we condemn it rightly. Doesn't matter whether it worked or not, or whether it was costly to them or not. Or when Saddam Hussein invaded Kuwait, killing probably a fraction of the number of people that Bush killed a couple of months earlier when he invaded Panama. But we nevertheless denounce it as aggression. You know, no, that's a principled objection. But when we carry out aggression, it's inconceivable. Yeah. And that goes back to the principles that I mentioned. We own the world, and everything we do is, by definition, good in intention. So the worst that it can be is what Barack Obama calls a strategic blunder, or what Hillary Clinton calls getting into a civil war which we can't win. In fact, Iraqis overwhelmingly blame the civil war on us, but that's irrelevant too. That's the level of critique, and it follows from the principles that I mentioned. And it governs news coverage, too, in fact, pretty openly. Here's John Burns, most respected correspondent in Iraq. He says that the United States is the prominent economic, political, and military power in the world. and has been the greatest force for stability in the world, certainly since World War II. It would be a dark day if the outcome in Iraq were to destroy the credibility of American power, to destroy America's willingness to use its power in the world to achieve good, to fight back against totalitarianism, authoritarianism, gross human rights abuses. Okay, in other words, that's the framework of reporting. Reporting must be cheering for the home team. Nothing else is conceivable because of the depth of these principles which are instilled into people in the educational system and propaganda. You can't see the world in any other terms. So it's neutral, objective reporting to say we're cheering for the home team. And it's quite open. That's interesting that he said it so clearly, but he says that's particularly true, he says, in the Middle East. Notice it makes not the slightest difference what the people of the world or the Middle East think. That's not relevant. Or for that matter, what the people in the United States think. So the Vietnam War was benign efforts to do good, which were too costly to us, even when 70% of the population said that's fundamentally wrong and immoral, not a mistake. Population here is as irrelevant as the population in the rest of the world, unless you're frightened of them and you have to keep your troops here for civil disorder control. What do people think? Well, what people think we know from international polls that are regularly taken. They think that the United States is the most frightening, dangerous country in the world, not John Burns's line. And there's overwhelming opposition to U.S. force, just almost everywhere. It's also true of the Middle East, and there's nothing new about it. Our current George Bush, after 9/11, asked, why do they hate us, and went on, they hate our freedoms, and so on. You remember that. What the press should have reported is that he was just repeating a question that President Eisenhower asked in 1958. Eisenhower asked his staff, why is there a campaign of hatred against us among the people of the Middle East? And the National Security Council, the highest planning agency, had provided an answer. He said the people in the Middle East, their perception is that the United States supports brutal tyrannies, blocks democracy and development, and does so because we want control of their oil. And then they went on to say, yeah, perception's more or less correct, and that's the way it ought to be. So therefore, there's a campaign of hatred against us. And so it continues. After 9/11, the Wall Street Journal, to its credit, conducted some polls in the Middle East. They didn't care about the general population, what's demeaningly called the Arab street. They polled what they called moneyed Muslims, bankers, managers of multinational corporations, you know, kind of guys we like. And they found pretty much the same thing as 1958. It's not they don't have any objection to neoliberalism or any of this stuff. In fact, they love it. But they condemn the United States for supporting harsh, tyrannical regimes, which it does, and opposing democracy and development, which it does, because we want to control their energy resources. By 2001, they had other objections, namely Israel's U.S.-backed vicious repression and dispossession of Palestinians, which is ongoing, and also the sanctions against Iraq. The sanctions against Iraq didn't get much play here because we don't pay attention to our crimes. That's crucial. That's part of the principle that everything we do is good. But they do pay attention. In fact, we know a lot about them, or we can if we want to. We do not want to publicize our genocidal actions. But people in the Middle East noticed and didn't like it, and that increased the campaign of hatred among the moneyed Muslims, our friends there. Don't have to think about the others. But it doesn't matter what they think. The same is true of the invasion of Iraq. The Iraqis regard it as worse than the Mongol invasions. You know, the great success story of Petraeus is to establish warlord armies, which will probably tear the country up in the future. You know, there's been massive ethnic cleansing, and that's been accelerated by the Petraeus strategy of building essentially walled communities. Well, what does the public think about all these things? Well, we know about Iraq. The public wants to get out, but they're irrelevant. What about Iran? The next major crisis looming, which will make Iraq look like a tea party if they go through with it. There are opinions about this. There's the opinion of American elites, which you can read, say, in the New York Times, or Washington Post or liberal journals and so on. They'll tell you that Iran is defying the world by enriching uranium. Well, exactly who is the world? Okay, well, we can find out. There is an organization called G77, 130 countries, includes the vast majority of the people of the world. They vigorously support Iran's right to all the rights guaranteed by the Non-Proliferation Treaty, including enriching uranium for nuclear power. So they're not part of the world, okay? Now, what about the American population? An overwhelming majority of the American population agrees with G77, namely that Iran should have the right to produce nuclear energy, but not nuclear weapons. So the American population is not part of the world. So non-aligned countries are not part of the world. You know, American population is not part of the world. Obviously, Iranians are not part of the world. So who's left? Well, the world consists of people who follow Washington's orders. You can't say it includes the United States, because the overwhelming majority of Americans are not part of the world. They oppose this, just as on many other issues. And that goes on without comment, you know, correctly, if we're cheerleaders for the home team. And that's the framework for discussion. Is there a solution to the crisis with Iran, which is extremely serious? If the U.S. goes through with its plans, like I said, it might make Iraq look like a Tea Party. Well, there are solutions, potential solutions. One of them is what I just said, that Iran should have the rights of any signer of the Non-Proliferation Treaty. Israel, Pakistan, and India also ought to have those rights if they sign the treaty. Since they haven't done it, they don't have those rights, but of course they're doing it because we say it's okay. But that's the opinion of the large majority of Americans. And the same large majority, this runs around 75%, says that a nuclear weapons-free zone should be established in the region, including Iran, Israel, American forces deployed there, and so on. Well, that would end the crisis. Is that possible? Well, it's supported by the large majority of Americans, but as I mentioned, they're not part of the world. It's Iran's official policy, but they're not part of the world. The U.S. and Britain are formally committed to it, in fact, more so than any other powers, for a very simple reason, which we would read about if we had a free press. When the United States and Britain went to war with Iraq and tried to find a thin legal cover for it, they appealed to UN Security Council Resolution 687, 1991, which ordered Iraq to get rid of its weapons of mass destruction. And as you remember, Britain and the United States claimed they hadn't lived up to it. Well, you know, you're all literate. You can read Resolution 687. It commits the United States and Britain to work to establish a nuclear-free weapon zone in the Middle East. Okay, so if you can appeal to it as a justification for aggression, you're compelled to follow its provisions. But to point that out would be really to break the rules. And you can, again, do a Google search and see if you can find anyone anywhere near the mainstream who's ever bothered to point this out. Another way to move towards a solution would be to end the threats against Iran. The threats, if anyone cares, are a violation of the UN Charter, but for outlaw states, that's irrelevant. Again, the large majority of the American population thinks we should end the threats and move to normal diplomatic relations with Iran. Well, if these steps were taken, the crisis would essentially be over. So we can ask, who's defying the world if the world includes its people, you know, including the American people? And the answer is very simple and straightforward. Those who are defying the world are the ones in power in Washington and in London and in the editorial offices and the university faculties and so on. They're defying the world, but not Iran, not on these issues. And in fact, it's a serious matter because it could lead to total disaster. And the same is true on other issues. So the other major live issue in the Middle East is Israel-Palestine. Well, what does the world think about this? There is an international consensus supported by about two-thirds of the American population, supported by former non-aligned countries, supported by the Arab world, formally at least, supported by Europe, obviously Latin America. In fact, everyone. Iran supports it. Hamas supports it. It's for a two-state settlement on the international borders, meaning pre-June 67 borders, with minor modifications. Who opposes that? Well, for the last 30 years, the United States has opposed it, and it continues to oppose it. And Israel, of course, opposes it, though it, if the U.S. would support it, Israel would necessarily go along. So the problem is right in Washington. This begins in 1976 when the U.S. vetoed the first Security Council resolution calling for a settlement in these terms. It was introduced by the Arab states, backed by the PLO. Actually, it even goes back earlier to 1971 when President Sadat of Egypt offered Israel a full peace treaty in return for withdrawal from occupied territories. What he cared about was withdrawal from the Sinai, where Israel was kicking out thousands of peasants and settling. Israel, he didn't say anything about the Palestinians. They were not an issue at the time. Israel recognized it as a genuine peace offer and decided to reject it. They made a fateful decision preferring expansion to security. Peace treaty with Israel would have ended security problems. Egypt would have ended security problems. The important question is what would happen in the United States, the godfather. There was a battle, a bureaucratic internal battle in the United States. Kissinger won. And the U.S. followed his policy, which he called stalemate, meaning no negotiations, just force. Okay, and that set the stage for the 1973 war and on to a whole list of horrors since. And up till today, the United States and Israel have been leading the rejectionist camp. By now, they are the rejectionist camp, not the U.S. population, but the government. So who's defying the world on this issue? Is there a possible settlement? Sure there is, but it resides here. In fact, on issue after issue, the major problems happen to be right here, which is a very optimistic conclusion because it means that we can do something about it. It's here that we can have an influence, not elsewhere. I'll stop.
1: 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Joe Ritchie is our general manager and editor. I'm David Barsamyan. Thank you for listening. We go out with Sonny Rollins, the tenor saxophonist great performing What Is There to Say?

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3: This is Law and Disorder. Today on Law and Disorder, we discuss the recent ending of the U.S. Supreme Court term, which fully advanced and further advanced the reactionary Republican agenda.
4: Our own Stephen Rohde, a constitutional scholar, explains the bigger picture of the key Supreme Court decisions and lauds the opinions of the three dissenters who cited precedent and upheld the separation of powers. We then take a look at a very unique and helpful website that'll quickly evaluate your congressional representative, such as how much AIPAC money he or she gets, or approving policy against the interests of their constituents.
3: Our guest is Felice Gilman, who helped put the website together and explains how it can be used to help inform the voter.
5: Stay with us.
4: I'm New York City attorney and author Michael Stephen Smith.
3: And I'm Jim Lafferty, a decades-long political activist and once the national director of the National Lawyers Guild. The Supreme Court just ended a momentous term, further entrenching the reactionary Republican agenda. And so our consideration of relevant court cases and other legal developments today includes a review of the conservative legal doctrine known as the unitary executive theory, now favored by the conservative majority of the Supreme Court, and also the conservative doctrine of originalism. We'll also look at a new opinion poll of Americans showing that at least half of Americans disapprove of the job the Supreme Court is doing. Our guest is our go-to expert on such matters, Stephen Rohde. Mr. Rohde is the author of two books and numerous articles and book reviews on constitutional law and history. He is the former president of the ACLU Foundation of Southern California and a specialist advisor on free speech and the First Amendment for the Muslim Public Affairs Council. He is host of the new podcast Speaking Freely, produced by Ms. Studios, and is available on Spotify and iHeartRadio.